0: how bad my eyesight is. It's like 2400, which 2500 is the worst. So
1: you're right there on the edge for an award.
0: But he said, well, it could be a brain tumor. It could be this or that. And then they came back. It's keratoconus. And they gave me pamphlets. Well, here's a support group for it. I said, I don't need a support group. I thought you told me I might have a brain tumor. I can live with one eye. And I kind of do. My brain doesn't use my other eye. But because I've lived with this, and it's just the main problem, you know, John, you're active. When I'm riding a bike, it's a real pain because it's my left eye. I can't see. Well, you shoot, crazy. But you shoot with one eye, right? You can get those animals down with one eye.
2: I have a balance issue, so I'm totally tracking with you.
0: Yeah, and so it's hard for me on the bike. It scares my wife, but I still love to ride. But when my daughter in her early 30s came down with that, immediately we were on it. You got to get checked out. And yeah, she was diagnosed with it, and they're able to treat it.
1: So she was ahead of the curve because of you.
0: Because I had keratoconus, she's never going to have to live with it.
1: Wow.
0: And if you ask me as a dad, do you want to live with this so that your daughter doesn't? I mean, what dad would say? Yeah, absolutely. That's it. That's exactly how Paul says ministry works. Yeah. Addicts that now help other addicts, people with broken marriages that now help other people with broken marriages. We were talking about Bo Mitchell, who's been on here before. They've had issues. You think of Chuck Colson, what he went through, how God used what people thought was either something done to them or their greatest failure. It can be both. Became a platform for incredible ministry for the rest of
1: their life. They both went to prison, for those that don't know.
0: And if you're addicted to comfort, prison isn't in your plans.
1: Right.
0: But how much God has used that to bless others.
1: Hey, Gary, I want to take a small break in our discussion because some people listening and watching might be going, man, they're just laying on the guilt right now. No. I mean, who can live that way? Does God really dislike us if we want to have an air conditioner and a washer and dryer and a refrigerator that keeps our food cold? So just clarify that for the critic who's going, we're not going back to the caveman days.
0: We don't have to look for crosses. Life in this fallen world will bring them to us. The whole idea, though, is the attitude, because my whole passion for this book is, will you love Jesus more when you go through this? Because you're going to go through it. And I don't want the lie that somehow God is unhappy with you because you're facing it, or that you should be angry with God. I share in the book a story for me. I've run distance running my entire life, from the time I was a teenager in high school. And yet I've had these knee issues that now have become more serious, where I don't know if I'll ever be able to run another one again. My orthopedic surgeon who worked on my knee said, you probably shouldn't, you're going to cause more problems. But going through this, realizing I need adversity, I came out of it with this. Instead of being bitter, God, I can't believe you take this away. I need it for my health, for my emotional health, for my relational health, my mental health, my spiritual health. I realize what I need most is to be close to God, not to run. And if I let the inability to run become a point of contention between me and God, I'm still not going to be able to run, but I lose what I value most and what I need most, what I depend upon most. And so adversity is going to come. Discomfort is going to come. Don't seek it out. We're not talking about being a masochist. I think that's a mental illness. That's not spiritual health. But if you accept that we're all an unfinished product.
1: Make an idol of it.
0: We're an unfinished product. There's a lot that God has to refine. And maybe there's a lot that God wants to do in your life. Maybe God wants to use you in ways you can't even imagine. But he's got to burn off a few things before he can put you in the game.
1: Yeah, Gary, when you said that about your knees, the one thing, I'm recovering from my second rotator cuff. That's why I'm not really moving my right arm very well here. But when you said that, you know, that God somehow took that ability from you, I want to, just for a second, let's explore that, because people, you know, God could also say to you, well, you put 50 years of running on those knees that weren't meant to do that. And, I, you know, just have a little fun with that. But there are people with serious illnesses.
0: Oh,
1: and
0: yes.
1: Some will have anger toward God because if God loved me, he wouldn't do this.
0: Right.
1: Is God really the puppeteer, or is it partially the fact that we wear our bodies out? We may not eat right, we may not exercise right, we may not eat, you know, we're eating too much processed food, you know, all those things.
0: Yeah.
1: So I want to be a little careful there that everything's attached to God's puppeteering and you know, you're running a little too much, Gary. You're not spending enough time with me, so I'm gonna give you knee arthritis so you can sit and talk with me. I don't think it's that way, but I don't know. You're the pastor.
0: Well, there are many causes. That's why I hate to answer that question with a direct yes or no. There are consequences. If you drink your liver into failure, that's a consequence.
1: Right.
0: But we've all known people who get lung cancer who have never smoked.
1: Yeah.
0: So I think some of those are unanswerable questions. I don't present myself as the Bible answer man. As a pastor, I'm trying to help people process it, that we have to surrender. Because even if God didn't cause it, and I'm not saying he does, you're saying, well, God could heal it. He's healed this person and that person. Mm-hmm. He hasn't healed me.
1: Yeah.
0: And when I look historically at how awful life was for the saints that preceded us, you know, giants of the faith, Charles Spurgeon, who lived with depression for his entire career. The Apostle Paul, who lived with a thorn in his flesh. Now, some people would say that wasn't physical, but he lived with something in his life that was at least uncomfortable. He said, God, please take it away. And God said, no, I'm not going to do that. God used Paul literally to perform miracles for others, but he didn't give Paul the miracle to release that discomfort. And so,
1: great reminder.
0: I just come to the point that my attitude is to surrender. If people want to get into a great classic on this, Thomas Brooks, Mute Christian Under the Smarting Rod, is one of the great Christian classics on how we will learn most when we're quiet in our suffering and try to learn the lessons instead of just chitter-chattering. God, you got to
1: What a title.
0: Yeah, well,
1: I mean,
0: a friend of mine who I'm sure I've mentioned him on these podcasts before, he so inspires me. He was a weightlifter. He got MS when he was first diagnosed. I mean, athleticism was his identity. And he kept saying, God, heal me, heal me, heal me, heal me, heal me. He said, I prayed all day, heal me, heal me, heal me, heal me. Until God finally stopped him and said, Daryl, I'm going to heal you, but I'm going to use MS to heal something you're not aware of, and that's your pride.
1: Wow.
0: 30 years later, I'm talking to his wife. She didn't connect these. She just said, Gary, Daryl is the most humble man I've ever known. And God uses him in so many powerful ways. When he was athletic and charismatic, he commanded the room. And he thought he needed to be healed of this. And God said, I'm going to use this that you don't like to cure this that you're not even aware of. God loves us. He wants to use us. And look, if we could see what he's preparing for us, as Paul did, Paul got to see the third heaven. And I think that's why he was willing to endure every discomfort on the earth. He's telling them, hey guys, just hang on for a little bit. Here's what's coming.
1: Yeah.
0: If we could see that, we wouldn't complain about a hot or cold shower. And I'm not, look, I'm not diminishing the pain of going through real physical travails. I've got some of my closest friends, real physical travail right now. But I still think what Paul says, it pales in comparison. If we could see the glory that's ahead of us, our complaints would cease. Yeah. And so we would serve and surrender.
1: You write also in the book about, and these are your words, but rejecting earthly splendor. And, you know, we're in that orbit right here, so we'll talk about that. But it's in the context of something else you said, which is you reject earthly splendor to live a rich toward God life.
0: Yes.
1: Put that together for us.
0: The world is telling us what will make you happy. And God says there's something entirely different that will make you happy. And we have to completely reject being conformed to this world, that I will be happier if I look younger than I am, if I'm wealthier than I am, if I'm well known more than I am. When scripture would say, actually, you'll be happier if you become a wiser person, if you become a selfless servant, if you focus on eternity over acclaim. What matters for us in eternity is what one person thinks of us, not what a crowd thinks of us. If you're trying to please the crowd, you're always going to be susceptible to compromising your faith. But if you live a rich toward God life, there's an audience of one that you want to please. I think the best example of that is in the book of Acts. Months before the Apostle Paul died, he's brought in front of Agrippa II and Bernice.
1: I love this scene.
0: Agrippa II was on the cusp of decades of influence and opulence and wealth and success. He cozied up to the Roman powers and was just so living a very immoral life. Bernice was not his wife. She was his sister, but they lived like husband and wife. There were lots of rumors, but people were afraid to say anything because you could lose your head if you said anything. And so Paul's brought in months before he dies, pulled out of a prison, scrawny. His back looks like a monstrosity of scars. I'm sure he's smelly. The Pharisees are saying of Paul, he's not fit to live. And you look at that and you'd say, Agrippa wins and Paul loses. He's got all the power, all the comfort, all the wealth, all the acclaim. Paul has nothing, and he's soon going to die. 2,000 years later, I don't think there's a day in the world where Paul isn't studied, quoted, preached on.
1: Yeah. Think of that.
0: Not a day. I think you could say an hour. Everywhere. Somebody's studying, reading his words. If I say in a church, Paul said, everybody knows who I'm talking about. If I go to anybody and say, well, Agrippa II said, they're like, who? What? You look at that scene and it looked like Agrippa won. He didn't. Paul won. So it's the rich toward God life is looking at who wins, not by the world's current definition. When Jesus said, such it will be of everyone who does not live a life that is rich toward God. And he was talking about a person who said, I'm going to build bigger barns and eat, drink, and be merry, for tomorrow we may die. And then he loses it the next night.
1: Yeah.
2: Wow, what a reminder, Gary. And Gary Thomas is our guest today on Focus on the Family with Jim Daly. He's sharing some pretty convicting thoughts about the lies that hurt our relationship with God. And to discover even more of his insights about spiritual living, look for his book called The Life You Were Reborn to Live, Dismantling 12 Lies That Rob Your Intimacy with God. 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
1: Gary, let me pick up on the idea of pursuing wisdom, and we'll probably end here with the next couple of questions. But pursuing wisdom, the scripture, and I know you'll quote it for us, it's one of the main things we're supposed to do is pursue wisdom and to cherish it, to treat it better than gold or silver. And if you want to live a rich, full life, you will pursue wisdom. Okay, with that baseline, so many things are distracting us. Yeah. We've got AI coming on. Well, if I need wisdom, I'll just go to AI. Ask her what to do, or him, whatever you want to call it. But the point is, there's something about the human heart pursuing wisdom that makes your spirit, your soul, better. Right. Speak to that.
0: The Bible goes out of its way to exalt wisdom, that it's really the one race we don't want to neglect to run. Proverbs 16:16 says, how much better to get wisdom than gold, to get insight rather than silver. And Jim, how many people at the end of this year are thinking, I'm more concerned about has my retirement number grown, or am I wiser this year than I was last year?
1: Whew, that's a great comparison.
0: And we talk about why the church was in the shape it was. Hosea 4:6 tells us, my people are destroyed from lack of knowledge, that it's because we don't value wisdom. And so we're on these, I think, these vain pursuits. I keep talking about it, but the world thinks I'm going to have a more successful life. It's more important to look younger than I am rather than to focus on becoming wiser than I am. Eventually, that's a losing battle. Your knees are going to tell the true story. Eventually, right. You can do a lot of things to your face, but eventually people are going to realize this person isn't in their 20s anymore. But if women would say, look, what if you could give a wiser mom or grandmother or wife or sister or friend to the church than a woman that looks younger than she really is? And what is a better gift you can give to the world? Because if I'm trying to look younger, I'm trying to impress people. If I'm trying to become wiser, I want to be a resource to people. What makes more spiritual sense? And the same thing with wealth. Why do I want more wealth? So that I can feel comfortable, so that I can spend it on myself? Or do I want to have wisdom, a spiritual wealth that is there only to give away? Mm-hmm. And so the Bible keeps pushing us toward these pursuits that are towards service, that have eternal impact, not toward our self-centeredness and not toward just making an impression in this world, which, you know, is like a vapor.
1: You know, one thing, Gary, we often will say this very quickly. You know, I'd like to read the Christian classics. I'd like to be informed, but you know, it's a load. I've got work. But what you encourage people to do is take that inventory. How much time are you on social media? How much time are you watching sports? Ouch. You know, those things that we're replacing the pursuit of wisdom with. And I, you know, yeah, that's another cold slap of reality to say that's not a good enough reason to say I'm too busy, mm-hmm. really.
0: My catchphrase is try to read more than you watch. And when I say this, I know we talk to a lot of moms here too. Moms, if you're raising kids, screen time literally makes us more stupid. There was a 2015 study published in the journal Cerebral Cortex. I know you all probably get that at home. Weekly. You might have missed this issue.
1: I get it weekly.
0: It shows that watching too much TV or screen time actually alters the composition of the human brain. It lowers IQ. It frustrates our kids' language acquisition. It increases psychological difficulties. They have a more difficult time facing stress, greater anxiety, more depression. It reduces their attention, and it reduces their ability to manage anger. Whereas reading strengthens the neural pathways. And so if you can encourage your kids to read more than they watch, you're building up their brain rather than diminishing it. You're helping them become who God created them to be and who the world doesn't want them to be. I gotta tell you this, the world doesn't want intelligent, thoughtful, logical Christians like Dorothy Sayers and C.S. Lewis, those that could just unlock the wisdom of heaven. They want people who are focused on being entertained and put into a catatonic state so they just go along and they're good little citizens of the world rather than powerful servants of the kingdom of God.
1: That's a great statement. I think we have sufficiently, well, let me be personal. You have sufficiently slapped me upside the head. And I'm sure people watching and listening feel the same way in a good way. You know, it's kind of like a good football coach that's going to motivate you to play better by riding you a little bit, right? Because he knows that response mechanism, your competitiveness. And as Paul writes about that, run the race to win it.
0: Yes.
1: And so in this context, the practical things that we can do, and I'm giving you the moaning and the complaining, so set it up. We're in a counseling session. You're saying, this guy needs more wisdom. And I say, well, Gary, I'd like to, but I'm just too busy. Give me two or three practical things that you would counsel as a pastor, that man or woman in front of you, that gives you the excuses and how you would say, here's two things I'd like you to try.
0: Okay. It begins with valuing wisdom. You won't make the sacrifices. The proverb writer says, though it cost all you have, get understanding. So Proverbs says there's a cost. It's going to cost you some entertainment, some screen time, some comfort. But if you value it, you're going to pursue it. If I could tell a story about my son, he got two master degrees at Harvard, which is significant because they get all of the great titans of industry, the people who write literature, actors, Hollywood moguls, you name it. They all want to give a lecture there at Harvard. And I saw Graham, because he was doing two masters there during a vacation. One was an MBA and one was public policy with the Kennedy School. And he was reading this very long book that I couldn't see how it could fit in with the MBA or the public policy program. I said, what's up with this? He said, well, I've noticed something that's in common with all of the super successful people who lecture at Harvard. I said, what's that? They watch little television and they read a lot of books. Mm. And I felt like if I want to make the most of my life, I should probably do the same thing. So first, value wisdom. Second, I think it's amazing how much you can read if you will devote the time. For me, it's in the morning. I'm reading from three sources in the morning. I'm reading from scripture, I read from a Christian classic, I read from a contemporary book. I like to read good novels because I think it increases my EQ, emotional intelligence. I'm a guy, it helps me become more aware of that. I'm reading books as I'm studying and whatnot. But so history, biography, good novels, theology. I think every Christian should be studying one good doctrine a year. This last 2025 was the 1700th anniversary of the Nicene Creed. So I read a couple books on the Nicene Creed and the Trinity. That will make your brain spin a little bit trying to figure that out. But if you just do that a year, this year I'm going to read on the atonement. Maybe I'll read on the ascension. Maybe I'll read on doctrines of grace. You know, just every year you decide you're going to have one thing. And if you just set aside that time, almost all of us have the time. When you look at the average screen time now, it can be 8 to 9 hours a day.
1: Yeah, wow.
0: Nobody's going to be reading 8 or 9 hours a day. So let me just be honest. So can you take one of those hours and watch screens for 7 hours a day? And it doesn't have to be just reading. My wife will stress this. Good podcasts like focus on the family prayer. I mean, there's wisdom that you can get just as you're driving down the road. You don't have to be reading a book, podcasts. There are lectures. I think most of us need more than one sermon a week. Modern church life is such that we want a 30, 35-minute sermon once a week. In other ages of the church, they would put up with two-hour sermons, and then they'd have one Sunday night and one Wednesday. Well, with what we have available online, you can get some of the best preaching in the world on a regular basis.
1: Well, there's the challenge, and we need to aim for that and try it. I mean, if you're spending that kind of time on social media, cut the eighth of it out and see if you can do better just taking that time to do some reading. Gary, a wonderful discussion these past 2 days about how to get on track to make the kingdom of heaven come to this earth through your efforts in Christ. I mean, there's so many things, I can't even recap it all in terms of conforming to the Word, not the Word conforming to you. We've covered all those things. And let me just say a simple thank you for the hard work you put into the book to remind us what it means to be Christian and to take it more seriously. I appreciate it.
0: Thank you. These truths have changed my life. I have much less success trying to lose the same 20 pounds I've been trying to lose for the last 5 years since I haven't been able to run. Right. But I feel like I lose a lot of spiritual weight when I get rid of the lies that I've heard in this world that nobody questions. Going to Scripture and seeing the truth, it's like taking a spiritual bath.
1: That's it.
0: It is the life we were reborn to live. There's no better life to live.
1: Well, it's so true, Gary. And, you know, the Scripture, it is the mirror of truth. It looks right in our hearts and says, you know, what it is it sees in us, right? And it's that's part of it. Let me turn to the listener and just ask you to get in touch with us if you're struggling with some of these lies and could use some extra support to know, like Gary said, what is true. We have a team of caring Christian counselors available for consultations completely free. You can sign up at our website. Another next step is to get a copy of Gary's great book. It's one of the best resources out there for growing in your walk with the Lord. 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Thank the Lord there is a voice in the wilderness. 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
2: 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Thank you so much and all the work that you're doing. Thank you. Heavenly KHCB.
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12: God's intentions can neither be altered nor disrupted. What He purposes will transpire without delay, without hindrance, and without failure. Everything that happens on this earth falls within the framework of exactly what God has purposed. Exactly.
11: When you're hurting, what you want most is an answer. Why did this happen? Why me? Why now? Job wanted answers too. He'd lost everything. His children, his health, his livelihood. And when God finally spoke, something surprising happened. God never answered a single question. And yet Job walked away from that exchange satisfied. Today on Insight for Living, Chuck brings us to the final chapter of Job's story and to what it reveals about the God we so often misunderstand. We begin with context as Chuck reads select passages from the book of Job.
12: Saying goodbye to Job is like saying farewell to a long-standing friend. He has become a part of our family and a part of our conversation and really a part of our lives. Just a few excerpts from the 42nd chapter. If you have your Bible open, if you're new with us and not familiar with your Bible, the largest book in the Bible is the book of Psalms, and Job is just before Psalms. We're going to look at a few verses from the last chapter of this great old book of Job. Chapter 42 of Job, verse 1. Then Job answered the Lord and said, I know that you can do all things, and that no purpose of yours can be thwarted. Who is this that hides counsel without knowledge? Therefore, I have declared that which I did not understand, things too wonderful for me, which I did not know. Hear now, and I will speak. I will ask you, and you instruct me. I have heard of you by the hearing of the ear, but now my eye sees you. Therefore, I retract, and I repent in dust and ashes. Verse 10, the Lord restored the fortunes of Job when he prayed for his friends, and the Lord increased all that Job had twofold. Verse 12, the Lord blessed the latter days of Job more than his beginning. Verse 16, after this, Job lived 140 years and saw his sons and his grandsons four generations. And Job died, an old man and full of days.
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12: It's amazing how miscommunication can lead to misunderstanding. This is especially true when what is being communicated winds up in the hearing of the wrong person. I thought of that just this past week when I came across the story of a Minneapolis couple who were there in February, and it was raw and it was frigid, and they decided they would enjoy a long weekend together in Florida under the sun and relaxing at the beach. The problem was both of them worked, and so getting a schedule that coordinated was a tough thing to do. So the husband agreed to go just a day earlier, and he would meet his wife, who would come that day following. When he got to the hotel, he pulled out his laptop and decided to send his wife an email back in Minneapolis. However, he accidentally left off one letter in her address, and so the email went to another person without his realizing it. In Houston, a widow had just returned from her husband's funeral. He was a minister of many years and had been called home to glory following a sudden heart attack. The widow checked her email, expecting condolence messages from relatives and friends. Upon reading the first message, however, she fainted and fell to the floor. The widow's son heard the noise and rushed into the room, and then turned and saw the message on the computer screen, which read, "To my loving wife from your departed husband. Subject, I've arrived." It went on to say, "I've just arrived and have been checked in. Everything went very smoothly after my departure. I also verified that everything has been prepared for your arrival tomorrow." "Looking forward to seeing you then. Hope your journey is as uneventful as mine was. P.S. It sure is hot down here." Miscommunication can lead to serious misunderstanding. That can happen, and it often does, in, believe it or not, even in the truths of the Bible. This is especially so when when right truth is deposited in a wrong context or in the ears of someone not able to understand them. Children are a classic example of this. They could become confused and even, if the truth were known, embarrassed if they don't understand the context in which the scriptures are written. Cynthia and I have a very good friend, a couple, who several years ago with their young son, Gary, were enjoying the holidays and decided shortly after the holidays that they would read the Bible through. And they would have their son, about 10 or 11 years old at the time, be there with them so that he would be able to make the journey. And so they got underway in the book of Genesis. And it wasn't long before Adam and his wife are naked and are not ashamed. The boy listened in silence. And a little later, Adam has relations with his wife, it says, and she bears the son. And a little later than that, the older son murders the younger brother. And then in the fifth chapter, he again has relations with his wife, and she bears another son named Seth. And that leads to the story of Noah and the great flood that brought such vast destruction. But the story of Noah ends in a shameful way where he uncovers himself in his tent and dies in a sense of shame. And about the time they got underway in chapter 19 of Genesis on Sodom and Gomorrah, Gary said, "Stop. Daddy, should I be listening to all of this stuff?" was his question. Not a thing wrong with what was being read, but in the ears of a child, he wonders, what is this book all about? New believers can have the same reaction, and truth from the scriptures can become for them confusing, even about God. Can't you imagine a young believer not knowing much about his or her Heavenly Father asking, why would a good God allow his chosen people, the Jews, to live 400 years and more in Egyptian bondage? Why would a good God do that? Why would a loving God encourage the destruction of all the Canaanites when Joshua and the Jews invaded the land and moved through Jericho? I mean, every one of them was to be killed. And how could a holy God call David a man after my own heart when before he dies, he is guilty of adultery and murder and is in fact a polygamist, numerous wives, a man after God's heart? And while we're at it, how could a compassionate, faithful God stand back and allow an upright, good man like Job to suffer like he did? Man, if I keep this up, you might wonder why we even take the time to open the scriptures. But all of those questions have answers. They're not simple answers, and they won't satisfy everyone. But take this last one. Maybe we should let Job tell us what he thinks of his God, since he's the one who went through it all and lost everything, including his 10 adult children and his ability to make a living once he was struck down by that dreadful plague that covered his body with boils. And then had to endure three and four alleged friends who came with their sermons and condemnation and judgment. And where was God? Even Job asked that question. Well, I think this would make us want to listen carefully when Job begins to teach us some things about our God. I could have chosen those words of instruction from Job from several chapters, but I've decided to really limit our thinking to the last chapter. And like we did last time, I have seven particular lessons that I think Job would teach us if he were alive today, and thankfully his words are preserved for us to read. If you were with us last time, we had you make a column of seven, and to title that column, What Job Teaches Us About Ourselves. Today, please go back to that same page, or if you're new with us, just find a blank page in your Bible anywhere and put at the top, just the top of the page, what Job teaches us about our God, and number 1 through 7. Job is set through God's lecture, which began in chapter 38 and 39, went into chapter 40, chapter 41, and he never answers the question. He escorts Job around the universe and introduces him to several of the animals of the field and the birds of the air, but he doesn't answer Job's questions. And remarkably, at the end of the book, Job is submitting to this God, this heavenly Father who permitted, even allowed, all of these things to occur, and still doesn't give specific answers to the specific questions.

You can do all things. There is nothing God cannot do. Theologians call this interesting word omni, which means all, potent, powerful, omnipotent. That tells us that there is no limitation, no condition, no reservation, no obstacle that hinders in any way the activities, the acts, the works of our Heavenly Father. Tozer put it this way: all his acts are done without effort. He expends no energy that must be replenished. His self-sufficiency makes it unnecessary for him to look outside himself for a renewal of strength. All the power required to do all that he wills to do lies in undiminished fullness in his own infinite being. Beautiful way to put it. He creates from nothing without any decrease of energy. He sustains all life without ever needing any assistance from any other source. He even raises from the dead those he wishes to raise without facing any resistance. And he withholds the most powerful creature ever created, Satan himself, with no struggle, without the slightest effort expended on his part. Nothing stands in God's way. Nothing hinders God's work. Nothing successfully restrains his will. That's why only he deserves the word awesome. Now, we've cheapened the word. We've given awesome to everything. Stereos are now awesome in their sound. Back when they built them, Datsun, the early Z car, was called awesome. I remember going to the showroom and looking at the Datsun. It didn't seem awesome. The longer I looked at it, it had four wheels like every other car. It was smaller than all other cars I'd try to squeeze into. It didn't look awesome, but the kids were saying, and the advertisements were saying, it is awesome. Let me warn you about words. Don't use that one that much. Reserve it for God. Reserve it for one who knows no limitation, faces no impossibility, hurdles no obstacle, and can accomplish whatever he sets out to do 100% of the time. Four times in the scriptures, we read in different words that nothing is impossible with God. Here are the verses. Jeremiah 32:17, Jeremiah 32:27, Luke 1:37, Luke 18:27. Twice in Jeremiah, twice in the gospel by Luke, all four agreeing. Four specific times in the Word of God, zero impossibilities. You sang of it when you sang the hymn, immortal, invisible, God only wise, in light inaccessible, hid from our eyes. Most blessed, most glorious, the Ancient of Days, almighty. Ah, there it is. Victorious, thy great name we praise. Almighty. When you use the word almighty, it fits only one. Isn't it interesting how ill-acquainted we are with our Heavenly Father? And this is just one of his numerous attributes. There's a second, and I find it at the end of verse 2, no purpose of yours can be thwarted. It is impossible to restrain or nullify God's purposes. It is impossible to restrain or nullify God's purposes. You see the word thwarted, if you carry a New American Standard Bible, as I do, you have found the word thwarted. The Hebrew term
is the word.

0: word that means to cut off. No purpose of yours can be cut off, stopped. God's intentions can neither be altered nor disrupted. What he purposes will transpire without delay, without hindrance, and without failure. Everything that happens on this earth falls within the framework of exactly what God has purposed. Exactly. None of it surprises him. None of it has to be anticipated on his part. It is all unfolding precisely as his perfect omniscience has planned it. Now, I'm going to interject something here that maybe will get your attention, because some of you struggle with absolute sovereignty. It's probably because you have not faced a cataclysmic experience. Christians who go through what I would call a cataclysmic test have little trouble, ultimately, with grasping and embracing God's absolute sovereignty. I'll show you an example. Turn ahead to the book of Daniel. Get beyond the longer prophets. You'll get to Ezekiel, and then the next book is Daniel. Ezekiel is one of the longer of the major prophets, and Daniel follows Ezekiel. Chapter 4 is a story of a man who is full of himself. He's the king of Babylon, which would be much like the land of Iraq today. You could make your own analogies, but Nebuchadnezzar is his name. He believed he was responsible for the kingdom as it was, for the buildings as they had been built, for the gardens as they stood, for the beauty of the waterfalls, for the wonderful pools that had been dug, for the water that flowed, for the people that lived, for all of life as it appeared in the land of Babylon, and he said so. Nebuchadnezzar saw himself as all sovereign, and he said so. Toward the end of the chapter, verse 29, after an encounter with Daniel, who prophesied this would happen, Nebuchadnezzar, 12 months later, was walking on the roof, chapter 4, verse 29. He was walking on the roof of the royal palace of Babylon. So you can see him on the roof. He's looking over the spread, as we'd say in Texas. He's observing all of this kingdom that his eye can see. And the king reflected and said, now feel the arrogance as it drips out of verse 30. Is this not Babylon the Great, which I myself have built as a royal residence by the might of my power and for the glory of my majesty? While the word was in the king's mouth, a voice came from heaven saying, King Nebuchadnezzar, to you it is declared, sovereignty has been removed from you. It doesn't stop there. The voice continues, you will be driven away from mankind, and your dwelling place will be with the beasts of the field. You will be given grass to eat like cattle, and 7 periods of time will pass over you until you recognize. Let me say it again. Until you recognize that the Most High is ruler over the realm of mankind and bestows it, that is sovereignty, on whomever he wishes. Immediately. Remember, God's purposes are never cut off, never thwarted. Immediately after the voice came from heaven, judgment fell. The worst, or the word concerning Nebuchadnezzar was fulfilled. He was driven away from mankind, began eating grass like cattle. His body was drenched with the dew of heaven until his hair had grown like eagle's feathers and his nails like birds' claws. Pause and imagine that. The man who walked on the roof of the palace is now grazing in the field outside the walls of the palace for 7 years, I take it. His hair grows long, of course, and his nails curl and twist like birds' claws. He is insane. He once had his faculties. He once was able to speak the words. I read no words that he spoke. He's eating like a beast in the field. He's grazing. He's living in the elements of the land. He is nothing, nothing. Because the sovereign God of heaven said, that's enough. Curtains. And he's there all that period of time. I call that a cataclysmic experience.
1: There's nothing our God cannot do. No obstacle he can't clear. No purpose that can be thwarted or cut off. Chuck Swindoll opened the final message of our study in Job today by lifting our eyes to the sheer power of God, the one who does according to his will and whose plans unfold exactly as he intends. There's more ahead as Chuck continues his message titled, What Job Teaches Us About Our God. 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Also, we're excited to let you know that Chuck recently sat down with actor and talk show host Kirk Cameron. You probably know that Kirk played the wisecracking teenager in the TV show Growing Pains, and then went on to make Christian films like Fireproof and several excellent documentaries. But you might not know that Kirk had rejected God until he was 17. Then he went to church and heard a sermon that transformed the course of his life. It was a message by Chuck Swindoll. Their uplifting conversation is almost 40 years in the making. Enrich your soul with this discussion between Chuck and Kirk Cameron. You can find it at insight.org/conversation. I'm Bill Meyer, inviting you to join us when Chuck Swindoll presents his final message in his in-depth study of Job, Monday on Insight for Living.
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3: I'm Miriam Neff with New Beginnings. 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Benaiah killed a lion in a pit on a snowy day. 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We don't know if he fell in the pit, which was dug to capture lions, or if he jumped in to prove a point. Warriors sometimes do amazing feats. What we do know, circumstances in the pit were not normal. 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One would prefer dry ground when contending with a lion, but it was a snowy day. Can you relate? Have you ever been in bad, challenging circumstances and things got worse? Take heart, my friend. You and Benaiah have something in common. God knew your plight ahead of time. You were built by Him.
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6: Here's your local weather. The temp is 82 degrees. The heat index is 87 degrees. The forecast for this evening, cloudy with a chance of thunderstorms, 81 degrees. Overnight, cloud-filled skies with a light breeze with a slight chance of thunderstorms, 79 degrees. And then tomorrow, cloudy with some wind with a chance of thunderstorms, 86 degrees. This is KHCB, helping you draw closer to Christ.
7: How do you do? Some people believe absolute truth doesn't exist. For them, truth is whatever you want it to be, which creates a problem. If everything is true, how do we discern the genuine from the counterfeit, especially when it comes to describing God? Those are questions one woman struggled with until the day her heart and mind and very life were unshackled.

0: that new baby.
1: Wonderful. All he does
2: Ronnie,
1: is...
2: Ronnie, where are my car keys?
1: Just a sec. Where did you last have them?
2: If I knew that, I wouldn't be looking for them.
0: Sounds like somebody's in a bad mood.
1: It's worse every day.
2: Never mind. I found them.
0: What's his problem?
1: Where do I start? The weather in Manitoba's too cold, and he hates working for his family's business.
0: He has a nice house, beautiful wife, good kids. Is he ever happy?
1: Only when our friends are over and he has a drink in his hand.
0: That bad, huh?
1: He keeps telling me we should move back to New York.
0: You grew up here. Why don't you?
1: Me? With his active baby? I mean, maybe when he's older. I'm barely managing now.
0: So how's my favorite niece doing? Does she like being a big sister?
1: Leela Electra is living up to her middle name. Bright as ever, but not smiling as much as she used to. Not sure she likes being a big sister. I wonder if I'm spending enough time with her. Enough about me. What's new with you? Still searching for God in all the wrong places?
0: Not anymore. I think I found God.
1: Oh, really? What religion is this?
0: Hinduism. I learned that we get reincarnated every time we die. And if we make a mistake with this life, we just get to try again in the next one.
1: What about...
0: And you want to hear the best part?
1: Sure, enlighten me.
0: Eventually, after we live many, many lives, when we get it all right, we transcend this life and enter oneness with the universe and a state of everlasting bliss.
3: 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In a sea of uncertainty, the old lighthouse in Chicago is still a rock of salvation, there to rescue the perishing. Since 1877, the mission doors have been open, welcoming the lost and despairing. Thanks to your prayers and financial gifts, Pacific Garden Mission is the country's oldest continuously operating rescue mission. The old lighthouse provides food, fresh clothing, and a safe place to sleep for hundreds of people, men, women, and children. The mission even has some medical care in its clinic, because meeting physical needs is vital and opens the door to real and lasting change. That lasting change can happen when pastors and counselors share the good news of the one who sticks closer than a brother, which is what this program celebrates. Now for broadcast around the earth, here is episode number 3945 in the series Unshackled, the program that makes you face yourself and think. When it comes to religion, most people can be divided into three groups. Devout believers, secular believers, who often identify with the religion they were born into, and the nones, the non-believers who may try different religions, but only when they align with their personal beliefs. That's what the woman in our story was doing. Where would it lead? You'll find out as we bring you part one of the true story of Leela Gable, right now on Unshackled.
4: I was five when my parents moved to Queens, New York to live with my grandparents. My father quickly became overwhelmed by his new job and began to drink even more. My mother became even more overwhelmed by my baby brother, who had a habit of getting into everything. I knew my mother loved me, but she seldom spent focused time with me. It seemed like my Aunt Michelle was the only one who actually saw me, which made her visits all the more special.
5: Where's my favorite niece? Has anybody seen Leela?
6: I'm right here, right in front of you.
5: Are you sure that's you? The girl I remember was much shorter last time I was here.
6: It's me. I'm just taller. What's in the bag? Did you bring me a present?
5: I brought you some comic books. Very special comic books.
6: Cool.
5: They are stories from the Bhagavad Gita for children in English.
6: The what?
5: It's about Hinduism, the religion in India.
6: Their clothes look pretty. Why does this person have so many arms?
5: That's one of the Hindu gods. They have a god for everything you can imagine.
6: What are these words on the cover?
5: It's written in Sanskrit, an ancient language that is very sacred in India. Do you know where India is?
6: No.
5: It's on the other side of the world where millions and millions and millions of people live, and they all follow this religion. Well, many of them do. I'm going to visit there soon.
6: But you'll come back, won't you?
5: Of course. I'll only be gone a little while. I'll be back before you know it.
4: Year after year came and went without her. It would be 4 long years before I would see my aunt again. And in my young heart, it felt like she had abandoned me for something better. When my parents moved near JFK Airport, I would watch the planes flying overhead and imagine them taking me to India so I could find Aunt Michelle. At night, I would pull out the comic books she gave me and dream about living over there. The pictures on the pages seemed to be so peaceful compared to the world I was living in.
7: What's for dinner?
1: Dinner was 4 hours ago. I put your plate in the fridge.
7: Kids still up?
1: They're both in bed. I'm heading up there too. Make sure you, please, let go of my arm.
7: Well, how about a kiss first?
1: I'm not in the mood.
7: You used to kiss me when I got home, remember?
1: That was before you started stopping at bars on the way home. Now let me go.
7: Not until you start acting like a wife's supposed to act. Now give me what I want.
1: No, I won't. Let go of me. Ow! You promised you'd never hit me again.
7: I'll do whatever I want whenever I want. That's final. You understand?
4: Night after night, my brother and I would go to sleep to the sounds of our parents' violent fighting. I would cover my ears and silently beg them to stop yelling and hurting each other. But the fights only stopped when they separated and my mother moved us out. First to my grandparents and eventually to the house she rented. I was 9 by then and was often left home alone while my mother worked, always strict with instructions to look after my 5-year-old brother, Dylan, who would never listen to me.
8: Open the door, Dylan. We're not gonna hurt you. We want to talk to your sister.
4: Neighborhood girls delighted in bullying me, calling me names, shoving me to the ground. I always felt powerless to fight back, and once again felt unseen by the adults in my family. I began to dream about Hindus' promises of reincarnation. I was convinced that my next life would have to be better than the one I was living in. The only breaks in my troubled life were my summer trips to Canada.
1: Make sure you pack some of your nice clothes.
6: Ma, it's just camp. I only need t-shirts and shorts.
1: It's 3 weeks of cultural immersion, so I want you to look nice, especially for the Shabbat dinners and the Israeli dances.
6: Well, they make me study the Torah every day.
1: No, only rabbis do that. This camp's all about our traditions.
6: Traditions sound boring. Do I really have to go?
1: Yes, you're going. You and your brother will have fun.
6: Can't you fly with us to make sure we're safe?
1: And we don't have the money for me to do that, Leela.
6: But what if we get lost in the airport and miss our plane?
1: Look for the people in the uniforms, and they will be looking for you because I have arranged for them to help you. It will be fine.
4: Imagine being 9 years old, flying by yourself from New York to Canada, and being responsible for your 5-year-old brother who wants to run around the whole airport.
6: Dylan, get back here! It's this way! Dylan!
4: Yeah, piece of cake. Somehow, we made it. And when we arrived, Dad was there to pick us up at baggage claim. And the camp? Well, it was better than I expected. I quickly bonded with my cousins and had fun learning Jewish songs and traditional dances. And every Friday night at sundown, we honored the beginning of Shabbat with a Sabbath meal, where we remembered our ancestors' deliverance from slavery. There were campfires at night and activities during the day. We even had a weaver show us how to make a prayer shawl on a loom. That may have been the start of my lifelong interest in textiles.
5: You should be with the other children, swimming in the lake.
6: I'd rather watch you on the loom. Can I ask you a question?
5: Of course.
6: Is there only one God in the world?
0: What
5: a strange thing for a Jewish girl to say. Don't your parents say the Shema?
6: I'm not sure.
5: You should say these words twice a day. Hear, O Israel, the Lord our God. The Lord is one. We are loyal to one God and only one. And we should always wear shawls like the one I'm making when we pray to show God respect.
6: Why are there five knots on each corner?
5: You have a sharp eye for such a young girl. Well, each knot is made from 8 threads. White to represent God's holiness, and one blue thread to represent the sky where he dwells. All the threads and knots together represent the 613 commandments that God gave us.
6: That's a lot of rules. What happens if I don't follow all of them? Does that mean I'm no longer Jewish?
5: You'll always be Jewish. Your mother was Jewish, and your daughters will be Jewish no matter who they marry.
6: But what if I mess up? Will I still go to heaven when I die?
5: You're too young to worry about such things. No one ever born in this world is perfect. All God requires of us is that we try our best.
6: But what if I really mess up? Will I get another life, another chance to be better?
5: We're only given one life to live. And when it's over, it's over. Besides, you are Jewish, one of God's chosen people. Simple as that. Now, no more questions. Run along and play with the others.
9: My thoughts were jumbled as I headed for the lake. Which religion was true? The one my aunt believed in, or the one my Jewish relatives believed in? Or was there another? After 4 years of living in India, my Aunt Michelle finally returned, and I was happy again. I thought she had returned for good, but soon learned she had different plans.
10: Oh, Michelle, you shouldn't have. This scarf is gorgeous.
5: You should see the clothes the women wear in India. Their saris and dupattas are beautiful. You have to go back with me and see it for yourself.
6: You're going back?
5: Of course. India's my home now. It's where I worship Sathya Sai Baba.
6: Baba who?
5: He's a special guru who has ascended to godhood. You all have to meet him. You have to come to India with me.
10: Us go to India? I'm too busy trying to make ends meet in the real world.
5: Let's see if Mom can help with the money, and I'll make all the arrangements. I've asked her and Dad to come, too. You have to go. Trust me. Your life will never be the same.
9: A few months later, my mother pulled my brother and me out of school, and along with our grandparents, we all boarded a plane for India. When we arrived, I was overwhelmed by the heat and humanity. I never imagined so many people could be crowded into a city. We boarded a bus for the long ride to our destination. And at every stop, children dressed in rags would clamor under the bus windows, begging for change.
11: I've never seen so many poor people. Why doesn't the government do something?
5: There's too many. Besides, the caste system is very strong here.
6: What do you mean?
5: People are born into different groups in India. The highest level is the priests, then the rulers, then the merchants, and then at the bottom, the laborers, who are always poor. Nearly everyone here is divided by birth and occupation.
6: So if I had been born into a farming family, does that mean I could never become a doctor or a teacher?
5: No, not likely.
6: Doesn't seem fair.
5: Could be worse. Your family could be one of the untouchables.
6: Who are they?
5: The poorest of the poor. Forever paying for the sins of their previous lives and never reaching paradise.
6: Never?
11: How much longer till we get there?
5: It's in the next village. I can't wait for you to meet Baba.
9: After we dropped our bags off, my aunt led us to a massive temple where symbols of every god imaginable were carved into the walls. Thousands of devotees were inside, bowing before a raised dais with a large wooden throne, its armrests carved with lions. Seated on the throne was a man dressed in an orange robe with ruby lips and piercing eyes. I couldn't take my eyes off him as my aunt guided us into a curtained area reserved for Westerners.
12: Have you ever seen a place like this?
11: Never.
12: How many followers does he have?
5: Over 20 million, mostly here in India. But he also has devotees from all around the world.
6: Why is there so much smoke in the air?
5: It's incense, constantly burning in the temple to our guru, Sai Baba, who sits on the throne.
6: Why is he looking at me?
5: He is? That means he wants to meet us. Swami, may I introduce my sister and...
13: Who is this lovely child?
5: This is my niece, Leela.
13: I had a vision that you would all visit me. Like most Westerners, you have been rushing, everywhere rushing. But here, you will find peace. Tell me, why are you here? What are you searching for?
1: Well, enlightenment, I suppose. My sister has told me about the miracles you perform and the wisdom that flows from you.
13: Would you like to be one of my devotees?
1: Yes, it would be an honor, Swami.
13: I will give you special powder to taste whenever meditate. It will usher you into deep states of meditation. First, you must learn to empty yourself of all thought and attachments.
6: But if we empty ourselves,
12: hush, Leela.
13: Let the child speak. Yes, little one.
6: If we empty ourselves, what will fill us?
13: Divine avatars will fill your mind with my knowledge and images beyond this world. I will prepare you for your next life and the many lives that follow. And then one day, you will become a god like me.
5: You are so wise, Swami.
13: Your Aunt Michelle believes in my powers. Look at the joy it has brought her. My way is the true way. There is no other.
9: After we returned home, my mother continued to follow the guru and his holy practices. She hung a giant picture of him on a wall in our den and burned incense throughout the house. Before the trip, I was an A student. But after the trip, as my mother became more devout, my grades started to slip and all I wanted to do was meditate, do astrology, and experiment with drugs and drinking, things that would expand our minds and reveal deeper consciousness. And to make matters worse, I was an insecure teenager who was desperate for someone to love me. So I started sleeping around. When I turned 18, I enrolled in art school to study textile design. And when I wasn't in classes or learning to play my guitar, I was doing what most college students do, looking for love in all the wrong places.
14: Hello?
6: It's Leela. We need to talk. I've been trying to reach you for days.
14: I've been busy. I heard you're pregnant.
6: Yeah, and I'm getting an abortion. My dad said he'd pay for it. Don't you have anything to say?
14: Well, I don't know how I feel about abortion.
6: What does that mean? I have done so many drugs, I bet it's not even gonna live. Besides, my dad would never let me drop out of school. I've already made the appointment. Will you meet me there?
14: Yeah, but I won't be able to stay.
9: Looking back, I realized the irony of the decision I made. I was an impressionable young woman who desperately wanted to be seen and valued for who I was. Now, I realize that my unborn baby wanted the same thing, to be seen and valued for who he or she was. I joined my mother on more trips to India to sit under the teaching of India's great miracle-working God-man. At night, away from the smoke-filled temple, I would look at the stars and cry out to God, whoever he really was, for answers. Something was still missing in my life. No matter how many times I repeated mantras or emptied my mind, I tried filling my life with one type of enlightenment after another, but still felt empty. After college, I drifted from one job to another and struggled to pay my bills. A friend suggested I call a local radio station and see if they needed help. Frankly, I was willing to do anything to get out of my house.
15: 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We got more music coming your way right after this quick commercial. Hey, thanks for waiting. I'm Lenny, the station manager.
0: I know. I hear your voice on the air whenever I work from home. I weave rugs for a designer friend of mine.
15: Cool. What can I do for you?
0: I'm just looking to gain some experience to get another job somewhere. Could I, intern with you for a while?
15: What are you interested in? You have a beautiful voice, by the way.
0: Thanks. I'm willing to do anything to beef up my resume. Could you use some help?
15: Sure. Drop by anytime. I'll show you around. My commercial's almost over. Gotta go.
9: Later that week, when I couldn't bear the thought of working another day in my cold garage, I went to the radio station. And there was Lenny, a handsome Jewish man. Over the next month, he taught me about the music business, invited me to record parties and concerts, and encouraged me to keep playing my guitar. Before long, our friendship grew into much more. Yeah, there were some red flags, but the fact that he was Jewish and had a steady job made it seem like it was a smart move. One thing led to another, and I got pregnant again. But Lenny married me and supported me as I gave birth to our first child, a girl. After 5 happy years, I gave birth to a healthy baby boy. Giving birth is usually filled with happiness, but this time was different. A darkness came over me that I couldn't shake.
15: I'm worried about Leela. She's not herself.
16: Is she sick? Take her to a doctor.
15: No, physically she's fine. It's her mind. Something's not right.
16: She just had a baby. Give her time. She'll bounce back.
15: Before the baby was born, she was obsessed with her latest tarot card reading and what it predicted about her future. She gets fixated on something, and she ignores everything else.
16: So she's interested in tarot cards. They're harmless.
15: Are they? She's barely sleeping. And our daughter told me that she left the baby in his crib all day yesterday while she organized the basement.
16: She just wants a home in order. What's wrong with that?
15: She forgot to feed him for 8 hours, and he went the whole day without a diaper change.
16: Something is wrong. That's not like her.
15: I don't know if she's on drugs, having a mental breakdown, or both. She needs help, and I don't know what to do.
16: I'll be there as soon as I can.
9: By the time my mother arrived, I had another psychotic episode, and I was rushed to the hospital for a psychiatric evaluation. At first, the doctors thought I was experiencing bipolar disorder, but it was eventually determined that I was suffering from postpartum depression. I found out later that nearly 1 in 5 women experiences some form of this during pregnancy or soon after delivering. After weeks of medication and therapy, I was finally released.
15: You want me to pick up some food on the way home?
9: No, I'm not hungry.
15: I was thinking that maybe once you're feeling better, we could find a counselor, a marriage counselor, you know, somebody to help us.
9: With what?
15: To find out why we don't sleep together anymore.
9: I'm fine with the way things are.
15: Sure, Leela. We'll do it your way as usual.
9: When we got home, both my daughter and the baby were asleep. I gave my mom a hug and excused myself to go through the mail that was waiting for me. One thick envelope stood out from all the others. Inside was an 11-page letter from Maria, my best friend in high school. We hadn't spoken much in years. Why had she sent this?
17: My dear Leela, I'm not much of a writer, but I haven't been able to shake this feeling that I should write to you. I don't know what's going on in your life. I'm sorry we haven't stayed in touch, but I want you to know I'm praying for you and that God loves you.
9: How do you know he loves me?
17: I know any mention of God probably seems strange given how wild I was in high school. I was a mess. I suppose we both were. All the guilt and regrets I've carried all these years were finally released a few months ago when I gave my life to God. My life hasn't been the same ever since. I wrote a poem about my experience that you can have.
9: I skimmed the rest of the pages and slowly read the last one.
17: I don't know what you're facing, but I do know the answer to what you're looking for. You need Jesus Christ as your Lord and Savior. He's the only one who can help you, Leela. God impressed a verse on my heart that I need you to hear. In the Gospel of John, Jesus says, I am the way, the truth, and the life. No man cometh unto the Father but by me. He's the only way, Leela. The only way. I'd love to see you and share more with you. I have so much more to tell you. Love, Maria.
9: Her concern for me brought tears to my eyes. That letter should have been a sign that God, the real God, saw me and really loved me. But I was too blind then to realize it. I was happy that my friend Maria had found something that worked for her, but becoming a Christian was the last thing that a Jewish woman like me would ever do. Besides, everything I learned from the Indian guru and mysticism over the years was that all paths lead to God, and it was up to me to create my own happiness. I had hoped marriage would meet all my emotional needs, but it hadn't. There was only one thing I knew for sure. I would never be happy until I ended my marriage.
3: Join us again next time as we hear the conclusion of this powerful story. Leela spent half her life trying to fill a hole in her heart that only God can fill. Is that your story? We live in a world where hundreds of false religions preach that you can earn your way to heaven one way or another. But the true God says that heaven is a gift we only receive when we repent of our sins and believe in Jesus Christ as Lord. And how about you, listening friend? Maybe today is the day you ask Jesus to forgive your sins and believe in Him as Lord so He can reveal His plan for your life. 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This is program number 3945. Heard in the true story of Leela Gable, Part 1, were Atlee Gilbert, Jim Craig, Tina Glushenko, Rocky Murphy, and Demetrius Troy. 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
18: 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Oh.

0: When was the last time you stopped long enough to watch a sunset? Not just glance at it, but really watch it. The sky shifts from gold to orange to crimson to purple, and each color appearing for only a few moments before giving way to the next. Well, none of that happens by accident, does it? The God who painted the evening sky did it for our delight. Every detail of creation reflects his wisdom and beauty. And the same attention to detail shows up throughout Scripture, too. In this study on Through the Bible, we're going to turn our attention to another masterpiece of divine design, the tabernacle. This portable place of worship, built by the children of Israel in the wilderness, was far more than a tent. Every curtain, every board, every color, and every piece of furniture was carefully chosen by God to reveal something about the person and work of Jesus Christ. As Dr. J. Vernon McGee reminds us, the first thing that a sinner encountered at the tabernacle was the brazen altar, where sin was judged. In the same way, every one of us needs to come to the cross of Christ before we can experience forgiveness and enter into fellowship with God. There's just no other way. And when we do, everything changes. Well, over the years, countless listeners have written to tell us how meeting Jesus through his word has brought hope and joy to their lives. Here's Dr. J. Vernon McGee with one of those letters.
1: Here's one from San Diego, California. It says, I've been listening to you for about 5 months now. I wrote you a few months ago and told you that I was a family man and not living a Christian life, and had asked that you pray for me and my needs. Now I've given my life to Jesus and ask him to take away my sins and make me new. Dr. McGee, my life has changed. The feeling you get when you ask Jesus to come into your heart is unexplainable. The joy of feeling clean inside, the smile that comes to you, the feeling of having a friend to guide you and walk with you, no matter what is happening in your life. Praise the Lord. Dr. McGee, I only have one regret, is that I didn't give my life to the Lord sooner. I always told myself, maybe tomorrow. I'm not ready. Maybe tomorrow. I'm glad there was a tomorrow for me. Thank you for your prayers, Dr. McGee.
0: What a great letter. I especially appreciate when he says, my only regret is that I didn't give my life to the Lord sooner. And that's not the first time Dr. McGee received a response like that, and it's certainly not the last. I can think of many times over the years when we've heard from listeners who shared the same regret. Well, let's learn from their words. As we face every challenge, let's trust God sooner. Let's pray. Heavenly Father, thank you for our brothers and sisters who remind us that you are trustworthy and faithful. Help us to take their advice, to trust you sooner in each trial. We love you, Lord, and we love your word. We ask that you give us now ears to hear what you have for us. In Jesus' precious name, amen. We're off to Exodus 26 on Through the Bible with Dr. J. Vernon McGee.
1: Now, friends, last time we were in the 26th chapter of the book of Exodus, and I mentioned that over the tabernacle there were actually four coverings, and we were looking at those four coverings that went over the top. And I'll just review this briefly. I didn't give the meaning, attempt to interpret at all last time. The first one was linen, that fine twine, byssus Egyptian linen, and in it was woven cherubims, and it didn't touch the ground. It revealed just the beauty inside. It couldn't be seen outside. And very frankly, the beauty of Christ cannot be seen by the world. He can only satisfy one of his own. And that's the reason worship of him is so important, and why believers ought to gather together, is that they might not only feed on Christ, but that they might behold him in his beauty. You remember he said that where I am, there ye may be also. He wants us to be with him, and today we ought to be with him. That is, in our worship of him, beholding his beauty. Over in the 17th Psalm, David wrote, keep me as the apple of the eye. Hide me under the shadow of thy wings. Now, those wings were in the cherubim that were up over in the linen cloth above. That's a good place to be hidden today, underneath those wings. Then the second curtain was goat's hair, and it touched the ground. We called attention to the fact it was 30 cubits long, and the tabernacle was 10 cubits on each side and 10 across the top, so it would touch the ground. And it speaks actually of the sin offering. It speaks of Christ's worth for sinners. The goat's hair actually was seen from the outside. It was really what the world can see, that it speaks of the death of Christ. In fact, this is the message that's to be given to the world. And we read in Hebrews 9:26, "For then must he often have suffered since the foundation of the world. But now once in the end of the age hath he appeared to put away sin by the sacrifice of himself." He's appeared. This is the message that should go forth. This is the message of the goats there. Then you have the third curtain was the ram's skin dyed red. It speaks of the strength and vigor of Christ and of his sacrifice. These are the outward aspects of his offering, that he's our substitute. Now the fourth curtain was badger skin, seal skins, and after 40 years in the wilderness, they were marred by time, but they always protected that which was within. And this speaks of Christ's walk before man. Now we said a moment ago in the linen covering, you had to go inside to see his beauty. Well, on the outside, there's no beauty that we should desire him, the prophet Isaiah said in the 53rd chapter, verse 2. No beauty that we should desire him. You'll have to go inside to behold his beauty. The world doesn't see in him what you and I should see in him at all. That's very important to see. Now, these boards and bars that we were talking about last time, and I think probably I should read verse 14 again, because it mentions these two last coverings. Thou shalt make a covering for the tent of ram skins dyed red, and a covering above of badger skins. And then he talks about thou shalt make boards for the tabernacle. Now it had on each side of it 20 boards, a cubit and a half. These boards were made of this chittim wood, which was very hard wood, like our redwood. It was practically indestructible. And these boards were covered with gold. And you have 20 on each side, 10 in the rear, and there was a certain amount of overlapping, of course. And this actually constituted the tabernacle proper. Now, there were certain bars that went down by these boards that held them together, because there was put in each one of these boards a place, a ring, for the bar to go through. And so that when these boards were put up, a bar was just run through. And there were three bars. One of them was a center one. And you see, it would hold the tabernacle together. And this was very important. Now, I believe that everything in the tabernacle speaks of Christ, either his person or his work or something connected with him. I think every color, I think that every thread, I think every article of furniture, everything spoke of him. And this speaks of the fact that the Spirit of God is what holds together today the church. Believers should be held together by the Spirit of God. We're told to keep the unity of the Spirit in the bond of peace. That is the thing that's given to us here. Now we find that in these coverings that went over, and I didn't call particular attention to them, but there really were four different colors. There was blue, the heavenly color, and then there was the scarlet, the blood color, and then the purple, and that was the blending of the two, and that speaks of royalty. The heavenly color and the blood, heaven touching earth, the humanity, and then he was born King of the Jews. I think even in the colors that you find this. And then these bars speak of the fact that this is what holds the church together. And all was overlaid with gold. Now that speaks again of his deity. That's the impressive thing. And that was the appearance given on the outside. Now we're told that there are certain veils to the tabernacle. There was that inner veil. Verse 31, thou shalt make a veil of blue and purple and scarlet. Now you have the three colors here. And fine twine linen of cunning work with cherubim shall it be made. And thou shalt hang it upon four pillars of chittim wood overlaid with gold. Their hooks shall be of gold on the four sockets of silver. It all rests upon redemption, you see, these sockets of silver. And there are four pillars that this veil is hung on, and that veil speaks of the humanity of Christ, and there are four gospels that tell that forth, which makes it very important, by the way. And there are gold pillars on silver sockets. Deity takes hold of earth through redemption. And there's no capitals on these pillars. That is, nothing on top. They were just cut off. And we're told, Isaiah says, he was cut off out of the land of the living. He lived to be just 33 years of age. Now, the veil proper made of fine twine linen, it was a covering for the ark on the wilderness march. And the only entrance to the Holy of Holies was through the veil. And you couldn't come except through this veil. Now, what did that veil speak of? That veil speaks of the humanity of Christ. That veil speaks of the fact that when he was on the cross and dismissed his spirit, when he died, and that was the rent and the fracture of his spirit and his body, dismissed his spirit, why, the veil in the temple was rent in twain. The way to God was open. The way to God today is through Christ, the only way to God. There's only one entrance to the Holy of Holies. No man cometh to God but by me. Somebody says, well, it's just so you're sincere and you belong to some church. Don't you believe that, my friend? You don't find that in the Word of God. It's when you and I stand before the veil, that's where we see him, and we're actually reminded of our imperfections at a time like that. But thank God, it brings us into the presence of God. What a wonderful picture this is. I know of nothing that is as beautiful as that veil was. A great deal said about it was changed every year. It got so it was nearly 5 inches thick, and wild horses were tied to one that had been taken out, had been there a year. They tried to tear it in two, but they couldn't. This is the veil that was rent. It's his humanity. And friends, it's not his life that saves us, it's his death. That spotless life condemned us. When I stand before the veil, well, that condemns us. We see ourselves not able to pass into the presence of God. His death saved us. The veil was rent in twain, man on one side and God on the other. What a picture that we have here. It is a glorious picture, by the way, that's given to us. Now, let me move on down. There's another veil here. We have verse 36, thou shalt make a hanging for the door of the tent. Now, the veil was for the inner way, led into the Holy of Holies. The door to the tabernacle led into the holy place. Now, outside was the gate of the tabernacle, and that led into the outer court where the brazen altar was that speaks of the cross of Christ. Now, these are the three entrances, and it's no accident that he said, I am the way, the truth, and the life. Now, will you notice? The gate leads to the brazen altar. That brazen altar is the cross of Christ. I am the way. The way to God is by cross. The way of the cross leads home. There's no other way, but the way of the cross leads home. And he says, I'm the truth. And if you worship God, you'll have to worship him in spirit and in truth. Now, you just don't worship God anyway. You have to come through the Lord Jesus, and you have to come in truth, the spirit of truth. And so that second way, I'm the way, the truth. Then he said, I'm the life. And that's the veil that was rent in twain. He gave up his life, and that was rent. His life never brought us to God. It's his death that brought us to God. What a glorious picture that we have here in the tabernacle. Now that brings us to the 27th chapter and the brazen altar that we have here. Now I want to say something about this brazen altar. Have you noticed that outside that these articles are made of brass, the brazen altar and the brazen laver? Inside they're made of gold. You see, the closer you get into God, the emphasis is on the person of Christ. And the farther you move out, the emphasis is on the work of Christ. That is, the thing

four corners thereof. His horn shall be of the same, and thou shalt overlay it with brass. Thou shalt make the pans to receive it, and so on. And staves were to be put in it. Now, I think that's about all that I'm going to read of this, and I'd like very much for us to look at this as it's given to us here in the meaning. The ark and the mercy seat, from God's viewpoint, it's God on inside from the mercy seat, looking outside, and man comes to the brazen altar. And this is where man begins, at the brazen altar. You have to go by all these other articles of furniture to get to him. Now, the furniture here of brass in the outer court, it speaks of sin. It has to do with the sin question. And the sin question must be settled out here before entrance can be made into the holy place. Now, the furniture in a holy place, that all's pictured communion with God, worship. And there's no sin there. God settled the sin question outside, but there's a remembrance of it, for everything is touched with blood, you see. Now, man's standing outside. How is he going to get into God? Well, the first thing he must have is a substitute to die for him. Now, he might avoid meeting God, but if he's to meet God, not die, he must have a substitute, and one that will have to die on that brazen altar for him. And sometimes that altar is called the table of the Lord. It's called the altar of burnt offering. It's where God deals with the sinner. And it speaks of the cross of Christ. It speaks of the fact that he is actually the one who died in our room and in our stead. You have that over in the epistle to the Ephesians in the 5th chapter, verse 2. And Paul says there, "And walk in love as Christ also hath loved us, and given himself for us an offering and a sacrifice to God for a sweet-smelling savor." That's the burnt offering, too. And this is called the burnt altar, because here's where the burnt sacrifice was offered. And the altar was made by man, but the pattern is in heaven. The cross was God's chosen altar of sacrifice. He was delivered by the determinate counsel and the foreknowledge of God. And therefore, Christ is more than just a good man. He was that. But he's the Lamb slain from the foundation of the world. And there's no approach to God but by the brazen altar. It must bring a victim there to be sacrificed and must claim that victim as the substitute. And when John said, "Behold the Lamb of God," that's the person of Christ, "that taketh away the sin of the world," that's what he did for us on the brazen altar. That's what the cross became in those last 3 hours when darkness came down over the cross. That's when he paid for the sins of the world. And we're told, "As many as received him, to them gave he the right to become the sons of God, even those that don't do any more nor less than just simply believe in his name." Man could not worship God, could not pray, could not serve God until he came by the brazen altar. Every priest had to come there. Every Levite had to come there. Friends, again, let me say, the way of the cross leads home. There's no other way, but the way of the cross leads home. If he didn't go by the way of the brazen altar, you and I could have no access to God at all. And he's not only a lamb who died for us, he's a risen lamb. John says in Revelation 5:6, he saw a lamb that had been slain. And this altar stood at the entrance of the tabernacle, and the cross of Christ stands before heaven. It was raised on this earth, but today there's no entrance to heaven except by this cross. The brass that is there, as we've said, speaks of judgment. The chittim wood and the brass speak of his strength for sacrifice, and the horns on the altar speak of strength. It's 4 square, that is, it's as long as it is wide. And it speaks of the fact that it is a place where everybody's equal. We talked today about all men are created equal. I disagree, by the way, with that statement. They're not created equal, but they're sure all equal when they come to God, friends. You have to come as a sinner, have to come to the cross. And you'll notice that the height of this brazen altar is the same as the mercy seat. Mercy and justice are even. God's not lopsided. When he saves you, he doesn't slop over with a lot of sentimentality. The penalty's been paid, and the mercy just reaches down and meets your need. And he's rich in mercy.

0: you can come. What a picture this is of the cross of Christ. And then you have the hanging here for the gate of the court. We've had the other two hangings, and here in verse 16 we're told, and the gate of the court shall be a hanging of 20 cubits. It was wide, you see, of blue and purple and scarlet, and all of these speak of him, the blue, the heavenly color, and he came from heaven in purple. That's the mixture of that and the scarlet, and the scarlet speaks of his blood he shed and his humanity, and that was the entrance. That was the way that they came in. And it tells about the curtain that went here. It was only 5 cubits high because the fence that went around the outside, that 100 cubits by 50 cubits, that was white linen, went all the way around. That separated man on the outside from inside. And then something very interesting is given to us here that concludes this chapter, the oil for the light. It's unusual it would be put right here. Verse 20 says, and thou shalt command the children of Israel that they bring the pure oil, olive, beaten for the light, to cause the lamp to burn always. And as we've said, that oil speaks of the Holy Spirit. That's the interpretation given that lampstand by Zechariah, not by might nor by power, but by my Spirit, saith the Lord. And so the light, you see, is that which the Holy Spirit gives. And the Holy Spirit won't speak of himself. He takes the things of Christ and show them unto us. Now verse 21, in the tabernacle of the congregation without the veil, which is before the testimony, Aaron and his sons shall order it from evening to morning before the Lord. It shall be a statute forever unto their generations on behalf of the children of Israel. Now that light was burning. You see, and it speaks of Christ. Now, all that has changed. He's gone back to heaven, and he said, you are the light of the world, and you and I don't make much light. It's only the Spirit of God that can use us. And we see Christ in the book of Revelation. The very first picture of him is he is walking in the midst of the lampstands. He's trying to keep the witness light and alive down here on this earth. And he's dealing today, I think, with his church and with believers. I think we have every evidence that he's dealing with those that are his own. Now you'll notice that we have not yet dealt with still one article of furniture. We've omitted it so far, and that is the altar of incense. And we'll find that when we get over to the 30th chapter, the great worship chapter, and you'll find out who can worship God. If you're going to worship God, you'll have to come by this altar. Oh, and I forgot there's another one that we haven't looked at, and that article of furniture has to do also with worship. You'll have to go by it. And that's the brazen laver. You have to be made clean to worship God. Not only go by the brazen altar to receive Christ as Savior, you have to come as a sinner, receive him as Savior, but you have to be washed and cleansed. And only the Spirit of God can do that. And then you're permitted to go in and to worship him. What a picture that we have here in this section. Now that brings us down now to the 28th chapter. And friends, I hope by now all of you have our notes and outlines on Exodus. And I'll tell you why. Because we have in it a chart of the tabernacle. It's very brief. I mean simple. I keep it from being complicated. And if you have that before you, all of this section will be more meaningful to you. May God richly bless you, my beloved.
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5: 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And his faithfulness to the Lord just gave me perspective on here he's going through this incredible, hardest challenge of his life, him and his family. 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
7: Here's your local weather. It's currently 81 degrees. The heat index is 86 degrees. The forecast for this evening: cloudy with light wind with scattered thunderstorms, with a temp 80 degrees. Overnight, cloud-filled skies with a light breeze with a chance of thunderstorms, temp about 78. And then tomorrow, cloudy with some wind with scattered thunderstorms, 86 degrees. 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
8: Jesus said three times in Matthew 6, the Father who sees in secret will reward you openly. Our inmost secrets may be hidden from human judgment. They are not hidden from God, and we will be judged for our motives. You either do what you do for the glory of God, or you do it for the glory of man.
9: Welcome to Grace to You with John MacArthur on the KHCB Network. A great preacher once said, "I feel that if God should smite me now to the lowest hell, I should only have what I justly deserve." Well, that's true for all of us. We all deserve God's wrath, and yet He promises to pardon those who place their faith in His Son, Jesus Christ. But that leads to an important question.
10: What about those who never get the opportunity to hear the good news of Christ? Is it fair to condemn people like that? Consider that as John MacArthur continues his study, Without Excuse. And here's John with today's lesson.
8: Let's look at the Word of God together in Romans chapter 2. We want to continue our examination of the principles of judgment as they appear in the first 16 verses of this chapter. Verse 14. For when the heathen, or pagan, Gentiles, ethne, who have not the law, that is the written law now, keep that in mind, the written law, they don't have that. When they do by nature the things contained in the law, these having not the law are a law unto themselves, who show the work of the law written in their hearts, their conscience also bearing witness, and their thoughts the meanwhile accusing or else excusing one another. Now, what is he saying? He's saying simply this. You do not have to have the written law to be responsible. For you have a law within you, manifest in your behavior, manifest in your conscience, and manifest in your thinking patterns. There are four great reasons why the heathen are lost. Here they come. Reason number one, creation. Creation. Go back to chapter 1 and we'll pick up a thought from verse 18. The wrath of God is revealed from heaven against all ungodliness and all unrighteousness of men. Now you see, it is not just the religious men, it is not just the people with the law of God, it is all men, all men, all men. The wrath of God is revealed against all of the ungodliness and all of the unrighteousness of all men. Whether they had the written law or not, why? Because they hold the truth. How do they hold the truth? Verse 19, that which may be known about God is manifest in them. How is it manifest in them? Well, God has shown it unto them. Well, how did he show it unto them? For the invisible things of him from the, what? Creation of the world are clearly seen, so that they are without excuse. So from chapter 1, we learn the first reason why the heathen are lost. Creation. First, they're lost because of creation. Secondly, because of conduct. For when the heathen, who have not the law, do by nature or do naturally the things contained in the law, these, though they don't have the law, become a law unto themselves. In other words, they don't have an outside law, but they have an internal law that makes them a law unto themselves. And it is manifest in their conduct. Now, when the heathen do by nature the things contained in the law, indicates that it does occur when they do it. And it is a common occurrence. Pagans naturally do things that are written in God's law. Did you know that? Without ever reading God's law. Their conduct, listen to this now. Their conduct proves they know what is right and wrong. Their conduct proves that there is available within them, residing in them, the law of God. Let's look at a third reason why the heathen are lost, and that is conscience. And this is part of that same concept in verse 14, but it's in verse 15. They not only reveal the work of the law within them by their conduct, when they do naturally the things that are in, but they also reveal the law of God written in their hearts when their conscience functions in bearing testimony. There's a thought process in you that knows right and knows wrong and deals with you when you violate it. The heathen are lost because of creation, conduct, conscience. Fourth, The heathen are lost because of contemplation. Here's another indicator of the lostness of the heathen. Their thoughts are in the process of accusing or excusing one another. In other words, there is in us the capacity to contemplate or to reason and to determine that what someone does is right or wrong. For example, a person without God, without Christ, without the Bible, hears about someone who has murdered a child. What is his reaction? Unless the person is totally at the extremity of vileness, he's going to say, that's awful. He's going to accuse. We ought to find that person and do something to that person. Why do you think we have a punitive system in our society? Why do you think there are punitive systems in every society? Because men know what is right and wrong. They have the capacity in their minds to accuse or excuse. They know that's all right. We can excuse that, but not this. The heathen do that. People in our society who are godless heathen people fight against crime, don't they? I don't think everybody who's for the death penalty and capital punishment is a Christian, do you? I think there's some people who just think that somebody ought to do something about the crime because it's wrong. I watched a mother who used profanity on the news. I know she wasn't a Christian, and she said that a man had raped her little girl and killed her. And she said, I want that man to give his life for the life of my daughter that he took. Why? Why'd she feel that way? Because there is in her the capacity to contemplate right and wrong and to say, this is excusable, this is inexcusable. That's true of the heathen. The sum of it is this, people: creation, conduct, conscience, contemplation. What they do, how they deal with the good and bad in their own life, and how they deal with it in the lives of others indicates that they know the law of God as written in them. Now, here is the most important thing I've said yet. The sum of it is this: if they live up to that much light and they accept that much light, God will reveal to them the full light of Jesus Christ. I believe that with all my heart. You see, that's what it says in Acts 17. He is not far from us if we would feel after him. You see? If they would just take what they have and accept that. John 7:17, mark it down. If any man wills to do my Father's will, he shall know of the teaching. If the willing heart is there, he'll know. A man by the name of Augustus Marway, he is proof positive of this, and I have his testimony, and I'm just going to read a few excerpts from it. This man lived in a village involved in tribal wars, never put a stitch of clothes on his body till he was 14, in a most aboriginal circumstance in Africa. And this is his own testimony. I resented it whenever strangers passing through the village were invited to our house. At first, mother allowed me and my two brothers to eat with the guests, but I made a pig of myself, stuffing my mouth with handfuls of rice and grabbing another handful before I could even swallow what I had. Mother was ashamed of me. She wouldn't let me eat with the guests after that. I would just sit and glare at the visitors, making them feel uncomfortable until they would invite me to the table. From then on, mother made me sit outside the house until the guests had finished eating. I don't know what made me so incorrigible. In fact, the whole village asked the question, what's the matter with that son of Marwi? They would ask, and my poor parents were at their wits' end. Even though I loved my mother dearly, I found myself doing terrible things. I can remember seeing her sitting on a bench outside the house and impulsively picking up a stick to throw at her legs. I missed her and struck a little child, hurting him badly. At times like that, the villagers would join my parents in meting out a punishment. That time, they held me down on the ground by my legs and my arms while they poured a bowl of hot pepper soup down my nose. I nearly choked to death, and for hours afterward, my nose burned. There's a new one for you, Mom and Dad. If Campbell's only knew. Let me stop in this testimony for a moment. Why did that tribe of Aboriginal people, who never heard about the true God, who never heard the gospel, never heard the name Jesus, why did they punish a young boy for throwing a stick and hurting a child? Why? Who told them that was wrong? Why did this young man feel guilty? He told us when he talked to our staff one day, he said, "My heart was broken every day because I loved my mother and I knew she was ashamed of me, but I couldn't correct my behavior." Why did he feel that way? Where did he get to feel that guilt? Where did that come from? And why was his mother ashamed of him? Who told her what the standard was? He goes on, "I couldn't understand myself. After one of those episodes, I would go off into the forest and pound my head against a tree crying, 'What's wrong with me? I should kill myself.' I hated being the white sheep of the family." All depends on your perspective. He says, "But when one day when I was about 12 years old, a boy returned to our village from the coast where he had been visiting his father." By the way, that was a long, long, long journey by foot. "None of us younger ones had ever seen the ocean, so we crowded around him to hear all about it. It was as though he had been to the moon and back. Enjoying the acclaim, he kept us spellbound with his experiences as he recounted the strange things he saw. Among other things, he told us about how some people on the coast met together in a house on Sundays, and they sang and stayed a long time. He couldn't figure out what they were doing, and finally his curiosity got the better of him, so he asked one of the villagers, 'What are you doing there for such a long time?' They told him they were praying to God, the God who created everything, and they said they believed he heard their prayers. I had never heard anything like this. A God who hears your prayers? It excited me, and I wanted to pray to God too. I asked the boy to meet me on Sunday, since that's the day they met in that house, and we would go someplace outside the village, and he could tell me how to pray. But he wasn't interested. Disappointed, I decided the next Sunday to try it by myself. I went to a hut that my cousin was still building, and with no one around, I tried to pray for the first time. I had never heard anyone pray, but I decided I would just talk to this God like he was my father. I can't explain what happened, but it was an exciting experience. I wanted to know more about this God, but there was no one in our village who knew anything about him. So for 2 years, I kept praying by myself on Sundays and hoping that someday someone would come along who could tell me about him." You see? Now, he lived up to the light he had, didn't he? He followed that light. About this time, the government started building a motor road to prepare for the new invention called the automobile. And along with many of my relatives, we spent 2 weeks a month for the next 2 years building the road under terrible working conditions. Then I went back to Sador, where I had been born, to stay with my cousin. When I reached Sador, I made the most wonderful discovery of my entire life. For in Sador, there was a house where people met to pray to the God who created the world. How excited I was. I could hardly wait for Sunday. All night I lay on my mat waiting for that bell that my cousin said would ring and call us to that house. That morning I sat in the back. I listened to a man tell about God for the first time in my life. I found he was far more wonderful than I had ever imagined. The preacher said that God loved the world so much that he sent his only son named Jesus to take away my sins. I wondered if he knew how terrible I was. I wonder if he knew the awful things I had done back in my village. But the preacher said no matter what I had done, God would forgive me and make my heart clean. Listen to this next statement. I knew it was all true. How do you know that? How did he know that was true? You say, well, he went to the counseling room. He gave him a sheet on apologetics. How did he know that was true? He was following the light God had given him, and that was the next logical step, and his heart was a prepared heart. Hadn't this God heard my prayers when I talked to him and asked him to help me? Hadn't he sent me here to Sador when I didn't even know he had one of his houses here? I gave my heart to God that morning, and it was nice to know he had a son too. He was really a father, just like I had been praying to. You know what happened to that man? That man became the most significant man in the nation of Liberia in our day in founding and building churches. Do you get the picture? You see, the very fact that that could occur proves the heathen have the knowledge if they'll live up to it. God will be fair. No favorites, but each is responsible for the light he has. Finally, there is a sixth principle of judgment I'm just going to mention. God judges by knowledge, by truth, by guilt, by deeds, by impartiality, and sixthly, by motives. There's another dimension, and these all interface and overlap. They're not as distinct as I've made them in the outline, but they are elements of the act of judgment. God will judge on the basis not only of what a man's deeds are, but what his reasons were. Because you can falsify the deed, but you can't falsify the motive, right? And so verse 16 says, in the day when God shall judge the what? Secrets of men. Judgment, you see, will finally reach down into the secret place of motives. Of motives. In 1 Chronicles 28:9, it says, and thou, Solomon, my son, know thou the God of thy father and serve him with a perfect heart. Why? For the Lord searches all hearts and understands all the imaginations of the thoughts. Solomon, my son, serve God from the heart because God knows the heart. The psalmist said, O Lord, thou hast searched me and known me. Thou understandest my thought afar off. In that marvelous 139th psalm, thou knowest my down sitting and mine uprising. There is not a word in my tongue, but Lord, thou knowest it altogether. Thou hast beset me behind and before and laid thine hand on me. Whither shall I go from thy spirit? Whither shall I flee from thy presence? If I ascend into heaven, thou art there. If I make my bed in Sheol, thou art there. If I take the wings of the morning and dwell in the uttermost part of the sea, even there shall thy hand lead me and thy right hand shall hold me. If I say, surely the darkness shall cover me, even the night shall be as light about me. Yea, the darkness hideth not from thee, but the night shineth as the day. The darkness and the light are both alike to thee. In other words, there's nowhere I can go to escape. You know me deep inside Jeremiah 17:10 puts it this way. I, the Lord, search the heart. I test the mind, even to give to each according to his ways, according to the result of his deeds. Yes, God judges deeds. Yes, he judges ways, but he judges the motive behind them as well. Jesus said three times in Matthew 6, the Father who sees in secret will reward you openly. Our inmost secrets may be hidden from human judgment. They are not hidden from God. And we will be judged for our motives. You either do what you do for the glory of God or you do it for the glory of man. And it all comes to this, people. It'll all be determined. Verse 16. In the day when God shall judge. What day is that? The day when he judges by Jesus Christ. The final day, the ultimate day, the great white throne, when all judgment is committed unto Christ. In that glorious, climactic, culminating day when the Lord Jesus Christ judges, all these criteria will be put to use. And may I close with a look back at verse 5. If your sin hasn't been dealt with before that day in the blood of Christ, if you haven't confessed Jesus as Lord and accepted his sacrifice on your behalf and his atonement and his payment for your sin, then you are treasuring up wrath against the day of wrath. There's going to be a pile that'll damn your soul. And don't think, it says at the end of verse 3, that thou shalt escape the judgment of God. Let's bow in prayer. Father, we know that someday the light of divine judgment will throw its beams to illuminate the remotest universe. We know that at that point souls will face the reality of judgment. They will walk, as it were, down a hall of mirrors where every act of their earthly life on all sides is seen and re-seen. And they'll be judged. Father, we thank you that in Jesus Christ we never need to face that day, because there is therefore now no judgment, no condemning judgment to them who are in Christ Jesus. May it be, Lord, that no one in this place is outside of Christ, waiting for the explosion of the wrath of God. We know you'll judge. We shall not escape. But we know that you've already judged Jesus Christ for the sins of those who put their faith in him. That is our prayer.
10: Listening to Grace to You, the Bible teaching ministry of John MacArthur. John's current study is called Without Excuse. Well, I suppose that much of the world either rejects the notion that God judges people, or they believe he's a cruel and unfair judge. Either way, they miss the mark. And that leaves us then with an important responsibility, one that John talked about in studio some years ago. In fact, let's listen to what he had to say.
11: We are responsible for warning people that they're without excuse before God, that they're not going to be able to say to God on the day of judgment, well, I didn't have enough information. Well, my circumstances turned me the other way. Well, I didn't have a good presentation of Christ. Or, well, the church that I attended had a lot of problems. Well, it was full of hypocrites. On and on and on and on. You know, part of evangelism is just whacking down all the weeds of people's excuses to sort of strip them bare and expose them for who they are. This isn't cruel. This is the kindest thing that the evangelist can do, because people are born to excuse their behavior. I mean, they do that as part of their fallenness, part of their corruption. The dominant human sin is pride. And pride goes along with self-preservation, self-protection, self-exaltation, self-justification, all those things. So when you go to the sinner, it's very difficult for the sinner, any sinner, to be honest about his sin or her sin. Bringing people to the point where they have no excuses left, very important. And of course, that's what we're looking at out of Romans chapter 2. We're trying to communicate that you are without excuse before God for your sin and unbelief. This has really been an important study. It is available. 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

0: life feels loud, God's Word still whispers the truth. Right now, draw closer with the KHCB Verse of the Week from Psalm 91, verse 15. He will call upon me, and I will answer him. I will be with him in trouble. I will rescue him and honor him. 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
1: Here's your local weather. The current temp, 80 degrees. The heat index is 84 degrees. The forecast for this evening, cloudy with light wind, with scattered thunderstorms, with a temp 80 degrees. Overnight, cloud-filled skies with a light breeze, with a chance of thunderstorms. Temp about 78. And then tomorrow, cloudy with some wind, with scattered thunderstorms. 86 degrees. 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

0: This is Max McLean. The story of the Bible is how God would redeem his people. But what did it cost God to bring about the redemption that the Bible promised? Listen to the Bible from Mark 14. They took Jesus to the high priest, and all the chief priests, elders, and teachers of the law came together. Peter followed him at a distance right into the courtyard of the high priest. There he sat with the guards and warmed himself at the fire. The chief priests and the whole Sanhedrin were looking for evidence against Jesus so that they could put him to death, but they did not find any. Many testified falsely against him, but their statements did not agree. Then some stood up and gave this false testimony against him. We heard him say, I will destroy this man-made temple, and in 3 days will build another not made by man. Yet even then their testimony did not agree. Then the high priest stood up before them and asked Jesus, Are you not going to answer? What is this testimony that these men are bringing against you? But Jesus remained silent and gave no answer. Again the high priest asked him, Are you the Christ, the Son of the Blessed One? I am, said Jesus. And you will see the Son of Man sitting at the right hand of the Mighty One and coming on the clouds of heaven. The high priest tore his clothes. Why do we need any more witnesses? You have heard the blasphemy. What do you think? They all condemned him as worthy of death. Then some began to spit at him. They blindfolded him, struck him with their fists, and said, Prophesy! And the guards took him and beat him. From Mark 14. Listen to the Bible. It's great for the soul.
1: 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Many people have trouble concentrating when they read the Bible, but they find that the Bible comes alive as they hear it. It speaks to them and warms their soul. 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
1: 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Yeah, he's scary. Don't be afraid. There is a storm and there is a Savior, Jesus.
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0: Hello, friends, and welcome once again to Sincerely Yours Time. Today, a letter from a friend in Houston who writes, "Dear KHCB, recently, as I was listening to Kurt Goff do the morning broadcast, he inserted another listener's report of how long they have listened. For a reason unknown to me, it took my mind back to when KHCB was in another location, before the location on South Boulevard. I was about 17 and must have been on one of my Tour Houston drives when I discovered that. Enough reminiscing. Enclosed is a gift to KHCB. I am grateful. My prayer is for many to contribute to help to the station meet each month's budget. Even the smallest amount adds up. When we give to the Lord, He has a way of multiplying how far our remaining balance goes. He gives us 100%. We can keep it all or give some away. It truly blesses me to give to KHCB. My father used to say often, you can't outgive God. Luke 6:38, give and it will be given to you. Good measure, pressed down, shaken together, and running over, it will be poured into your lap. For with the measure you use, it will be measured to you. 1 Corinthians 3:6-7, I planted the seed, Apollos watered it, but God has been making it grow. So neither the one who plants nor the one who waters is anything, but only God who makes things grow. Signed warmly." Well, thank you so much. What a beautiful letter. What an encouragement to hear from you as a longtime listener. I love that you were even listening before our location on South Boulevard. Thank you for being a faithful part of the KHCB radio family. I'm encouraged to know that you're listening. And thank you for understanding the financial piece of the ministry as well. We're grateful for you and the thousands of others who join you in helping to sustain the ministry of KHCB. 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We are so grateful for the way God has sustained the ministry of KHCB. I love that you use the word multiplying. We certainly see that here at KHCB. 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
2: Here's your local weather. It's currently 81 degrees. The heat index is 86 degrees. The overnight forecast, cloudy with light wind, with a chance of thunderstorms. Temp about 78. And then tomorrow, cloud-filled skies with a light breeze, with scattered thunderstorms. 86 degrees. On Sunday, cloudy with some rain and thunder. Humid and sticky. The temp, 84. 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

I think I could safely guess that the day is over for most of you. Now you can relax. You don't have to answer to anyone. Not really responsible for any heavy issues or duties or responsibilities right now. But there are some of you who can't relax. You feel it's your Christian duty to say yes to everything. Emphasis on Christian, to be charitable at all times. Ever good and helpful, meeting the needs of all who ask. And do they ask? Welcome to Night Sounds. I'm Bill Pierce. Well, I know tonight I probably sound like I'm against those who are industrious and busy, but I'm really not. However, there is a danger in inability to say no at the right time. So together, tonight on the program Night Sounds, I'm going to subtitle these particular few moments, Refusal Skills. To know how to refuse is not unchristian. And sometimes as you think who you serve in the church, you want to do your best for God. I used to work with a pastor who would say, if you want something done right, ask that person who's really busy. Do you think that's a good adage? Let's turn now to an old Southern gospel quartet. And this is the reason we are busy. But, you know, it's possible to be too busy, even in the cause of Jesus Christ. Let's check in on the Cathedral's quartet.

old-fashioned quartet singing, country style there by the Cathedrals, which opens up the first few moments of music on Night Sounds. I'm Bill Pearson. For those who've just come our way, welcome. Since each program takes its own direction and title, tonight we're calling our time together Refusal Skills. I'm one who has had a hard time learning those. It seems from early on, I was always trying to please. My parents first, brothers, sisters, teachers, whomever I came in contact with. Always trying to score points somehow. And if I weren't busy or standing up doing something, I felt guilty. I wouldn't dare have anyone catch me lying down. Well, it took me a while to find out that that's not all that righteous and heroic. I looked at a little book on the way in tonight with the title Love and Its Counterfeits by Barbara Cook, and she cited a lady we'll call Natalie who played the organ and served on the board of trustees in the church. And her pastor said, I don't know how the church would get along without Natalie. She's busy, but she does a bang-up job. Like I always say, if you want something done and done well, ask a busy person. The writer Barbara Cook said, something clicked inside me. I'd heard that remark somewhere, but never before wondered about the feelings of a busy person. The busy person confided that she wished she were not so much in demand. She said, I feel guilty if I say no. I don't want them to think I don't care, because I do care. But I'd like some time to myself once in a while, time to enjoy my home or read a book or just go out walking or just do something because I want to, rather than because they need me to. I'm to the point where I'm afraid I'll scream if one more person says, we need you to. So tonight we wonder just how many Natalies there are out there. They burn out and quit their good work prematurely because of fatigue, even fatigue which would lead to sickness or disillusionment. And many very busy people wish they had kept their capabilities hidden. They almost regard their talents as enemies. This is a counterfeit love. It's built on something else. It's based on a shame factor or guilt. Well, Natalie, and perhaps you and I could benefit from training in refusal skills. But we think it's our Christian duty to say yes. Yes. In fact, some years ago, I recall doing a Night Sounds program with the title, Say Yes. There is a time to say yes. But we forget there's a time to say no also. To be charitable at all times. Does busyness equal godliness? Some become confused if they try to distinguish the difference. Besides, perhaps we're too busy to meditate on these kinds of thoughts. The list of demands accumulates. Pressures escalate. We don't want to disappoint anyone. We find ourselves barely making it through the day, and even to church. I heard it said that the 11th commandment is, Thou shalt not commit. Committee after committee. The win-lose mentality can produce a certain grimness called the busy, important, serious syndrome. They hang out together, and they can take over the lives of winners. Ever notice that important people seem to be always busy? They rush from somewhere to somewhere else,
wherever they are, is typically on the way to where they're going, to some destination which really isn't always quite clear, but always more important than here. One said, "It's all very seductive. I'm busy because I am important, and I am important because I'm busy." Has a certain rush, an intoxication, an excitement. Makes you feel worthwhile. Researchers report that a person can actually get high and become addicted to his own adrenaline. But living on adrenaline can make you weary. I read my weariness as evidence of heroism. It shows how dedicated I am to Christ and the work of Christ. "I'm so tired," I say to myself, "but I must keep going. I'm important. They need me." But I'm also deliciously aware that others are saying with admiration, "Boy, he works hard. What a dedicated guy he really is. How can he do that much? What a man of God." I hear bits and pieces of this translated into more evidence of my importance and necessity of being there. And I slide closer to the precipice. There must be some hidden sin in my life if I see myself in trouble somewhere. If something cataclysmic happens, if I were really a man of faith, how could this happen? I'm serious. Seriousness is another partner in this devastating and seductive little trio. Like a virus, seriousness infects the entire being. In the case of this one we're mentioning tonight, fun and spontaneity and life and laughter, feeling unwanted and unwelcome, slipped quietly away. Tonight, as we discuss this particular subject of refusal skills, many of us would do well to improve on them, or at least take them up. Dr. Kevin Lehman, a psychologist who many of you hear on the air, writes about a woman in this cycle. He calls them the pleasers and believes they need to take control of their lives, quit yesing their lives away, and move to no. He hears pleasers repeat these common complaints. "Why can't I say no? I just love him too much. I have to walk on eggshells." He lists six characteristics of a pleaser personality. First, these persons learned to be pleasers when they were little girls. Pleasers often come from unhappy homes in which their fathers gave them very little attention, support, or love. Pleasers are always willing to settle for small favors. And the key characteristic in almost all pleasers is low self-esteem. They try to keep everyone happy, and they usually feel inferior to men, or at least have a strong need to be good girls so men will approve of them. A good girl obeys, and especially obeys authority figures. Dr. Lehman notes that pleasers come in different packages. He describes the super-suffering pleaser, the depressed pleaser, the exhausted pleaser, the mildly discouraged pleaser, and finally, the positive pleaser. This last one has achieved a balance between pleasing people and requiring that others treat her respectfully and considerately. She can be assertive without being abrasive. She can also be confident without being cocky, and self-nurturing without being selfish. I'm wondering tonight if I'm touching base with any of you. As I mentioned a moment ago, I certainly have identified with this particular profile from a long time ago.
possibly being brought up in a very stern Victorian atmosphere and open to criticism a lot of the time, I tried to please and I couldn't make it. I found myself failing in school and failing here and there, and I couldn't quite understand this. Failing all the way through to this moment. Yet as I got into this subject tonight, I began to realize that a pleaser isn't always pleasing God. Even Jesus took time off, and he escaped from the crowds, and even from his close circle of fellowship. That's wonderful. It gives us a little bit of a respite from having to be on call all the time. These beepers that make us realize that somebody needs us here and somebody needs you over there. Jesus needs us to slow down, to cool it, to take stock of where we are. Take some moments just to relax. Maybe you don't have to think of anything. Put your brain at ease for a while. To serve him is wonderful, but we need to stop and take inventory and see where in the world we're going. Refusal skills. We really need to develop these sometimes, don't we? Calling on the next musical portion of our agenda tonight, opening with the mellifluous sound of the cello, soon to introduce a different kind of sound production, the oboe, a thinner, reedier sound, but all a part of the whole. This introducing the voice of Bobby Michaels as he speaks of serving Christ and the Lord's love for him. He says joyfully, "That's something else." Let's listen.

That's something else. The voice of Bobby Michaels. This is Night Sounds. I'm Bill Pierce with you, coming through the darkness in many cases. I want to thank you for being there tonight and joining me in these short few moments together. This is the speediest half hour in radio, as far as I'm concerned. I'm looking up at my timer and it says almost 25 minutes already. Feels like we've just begun. But for those who are pleasers forever and who really should get into refusal skills, let's remember the words of Jesus. Take my yoke upon you and learn from me, for I am gentle and humble in heart. You'll find rest for your souls, for my yoke is easy. My burden is light. He doesn't come down hard on those of us who are pleasers. Don't carry the weight of the world on your shoulder. You are not the super person. God isn't to blame for late night toiling that often characterizes those of us who are pleasers or trying to keep score, doing the right thing all the time. I'd like to play in closing just an excerpt of a song by Bill Gaither, which is a prayer as we take our leave. Gentle Shepherd, come and lead us. For we need you to help us find our way. Gentle Shepherd, come and feed us, for we need your strength from day to day.

Sandy Petty, and I playing a little trombone there as we wrap up tonight's few moments together called Night Sounds. I want to thank you so much for joining me. And those of you who can identify with what was being said tonight, let's remember that all the responsibilities don't come from God. Maybe that's why they breed nervousness and fatigue and a growing resentment toward Him. Lord God, help us to be balanced individuals, to work for You, but to take time also to say no, to develop refusal skills. In the name of Christ, amen. Our mailing address is Night Sounds, Wheaton, Illinois, 60189. Till next we meet then, in God's divine providence, may He help you to live a balanced life tomorrow.

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This is KHCB's Verse of the Week. From Psalm 91, verse 15. He will call upon me, and I will answer him. I will be with him in trouble. I will rescue him and honor him. 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
0: Want to learn more? 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
3: 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Thank you. 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
1: Here's your local weather. The current temp, 80 degrees. The heat index, 85 degrees. The overnight forecast, cloudy with light wind, with a chance of thunderstorms. Temp about 78. And then tomorrow, cloud-filled skies with a light breeze, with scattered thunderstorms. 86 degrees. On Sunday, cloudy with some rain and thunder. Humid and sticky. The temp, 84. 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
3: The kingdom of God is at hand, and the way the kingdom expands is through preaching. The kingdom is here, and the king has complete authority.
2: We all know people who have some level of authority in their field. A doctor who walks into the ER and people move. A coach who says a word and the whole team responds. That kind of authority is earned. But today on A Better Word, we're discovering why Jesus' authority is in a completely different category. Pastor Nick, when Jesus began his public ministry, he was being followed by crowds of thousands everywhere he went. When Jesus speaks in Acts, how is his authority different from any human authority?
4: I mean, the most obvious is that he knows everything.
2: Sure.
4: That's big. That's pretty big. And so, but you can't get your mind around that, Brian. I can't get my mind around it. I mean, when somebody sees reality and he knows everything that's happening, or he knows the right answer in every situation, or he has ultimate wisdom, I mean, that is a different type of ability and authority than we can even begin to understand. And of course, Jesus didn't display that to its greatest extent in his earthly ministry. I think he was so attractive to people because his authority was exercised with, of course, miraculous power, and of course, an incredible depth of wisdom. But also with gentleness and love and humility. And so it wasn't just authority based on knowing what's right. It's authority also based on acting the right way as well.
2: I've always been kind of taken aback by his restraint as well. He exercises such restraint that I mean, obviously he's perfect in every way, right? So his patience is much better than mine.
4: Yeah.
2: But it's pretty incredible.
4: Yeah.
2: So, you know, one of his miracles over and over again was casting out demons.
4: Yeah.
2: And the Bible tells us that demons even recognized his authority, right? So what's happening in these encounters?
4: Well, I mean, this is the supernatural war that's happening. And Jesus is showing again and again and again that he has authority, not just over the physical realm, but also over the spiritual realm. And that his power is infinitely greater than Satan's. And I'm going to show you how. Boom, I just cast out his demon. Boom, I just cast out his demon. And those demons know exactly who he is. And yet he continues to display that authority in the spiritual realm again and again. It's not just authority over evil either. It's also the authority over sinful actions that those demons help elicit, I guess.
2: Thanks, Pastor Nick. Let's find out more as we open to Mark chapter 1 for the second half of a message titled, The Authoritative King.
3: John Calvin once said, God designs to consecrate to himself the mouths and the tongues of men in order that his may resound in them. The Apostle Paul says in Romans 10:17, faith comes through hearing, and hearing through the word of Christ. And I'm struck by the old poem that says, "Still thinking I had but little time to live, my fervent heart to win men's souls did strive. I preached as never sure to preach again, as a dying man to dying men." Jesus is preaching with authority. And as he is, we see that a demon-possessed man rose up in the middle of the assembly and said, "What have you to do with us, Jesus? Have you come to destroy us? I know who you are, the Holy One of God." Many people had yet to recognize who Jesus was, truly, but the demon knew. They knew that the claim of the kingdom and the coming of it was real. And that's why the demon thinks that his destruction is imminent. The kingdom of God is at hand. Jesus is displaying his dominance. And he silences him and he casts him out. And there's something that's really interesting to be observed there. Look at verse 27 again. It says, "They were all amazed." Yeah, it's pretty amazing. "And so they questioned among themselves, saying, 'What is this? A new teaching with authority? He commands even unclean spirits and they obey him.'" Now that's really interesting, because they're still commenting about the preaching. Did you get that? You would think that if a demon-possessed man rises up in the middle of assembly of a bunch of people and calls out in a strange voice and is cast out in front of all of them, and there's a human body that's shrieking and convulsing in the front of their midst, they might be going, "Whoa, that's amazing." But they said, their first words, "A new teaching with authority." And secondly, the result of that teaching is that they acknowledge his authority. The authority of this teacher is so great that even the demons obey. King Jesus has authority in his teaching, and he has authority over the dark forces that oppose his kingdom. It says in verse 29, immediately they left the synagogue and they went to the house of Simon and Andrew. And we see a different type of authority displayed here. Simon's mother-in-law was ill with fever. She was in bed, and upon Jesus touching her, she was healed. And it's actually a really sweet picture of gentleness. Sick in bed. As you can imagine, the woman is incapacitated. She is unable to welcome her guests. Jesus comes over. He kneels down by her bedside and he takes her hand and he lifts her up in front of everybody who was in the house. Someone goes out into the city and tells them what happened. There was already a stir from the morning worship service. And now in the evening, men and women, boys and girls, parents and grandparents, homeless people to wealthy people, and everyone in between are making their way across town to sit at the door in hopes that they would be healed from what ails them. Some wanted to watch, but they didn't want to watch or see with the eyes of faith. The truth is that they just simply wanted something from Jesus. But at this point, they didn't want to bow before the king. They wanted the benefits of the king's authority. There's something there for you and for me. A lot of people want the benefits of Jesus' authority without actually coming under his authority. A lot of us do that at one point or another. We're all guilty of it at some time. And sometimes As in this instance with the healings, Jesus gives those benefits, even though you haven't submitted yourself to him yet. But the real benefit is going to come a little bit later in the story as you truly surrender yourself to the authority of this king to become a member of his kingdom. And so the hustle and the bustle of a busy night was exciting, and I'm sure it was exhausting. And eventually the crowd died down, or they sent them away, and the people went home and they went into their beds, and Jesus went to bed as well. And you see between the teaching authority, the authority over the demons, and now authority over healing, that the kingdom is here and the king has complete authority. The kingdom is here and the king has complete authority. But early in the next morning, while it was still dark, Jesus woke up and he quietly made his way out of the house. He tiptoed his way through. He whisked through the city before anybody was awake and could recognize him. He got to the outskirts of town, and you could imagine that he just climbed up off the path into the hills and he found a spot to pray. It doesn't tell us what he prayed for, verses 35 to 39. But the fact of all of the things that he could do, and as the sun went up, the people thought that the show was going to continue. They all started to look for him. Of all of the things that he could do and all of the tugs that were on him, he carved out time to pray. Prayer is the mechanism of intimacy with his Father. And for Jesus, it was so, and it is so for you and for me. It's been said that when man works. But when man prays, God works. Prayer is also the mechanism of power for what he was going to do next, and it is that mechanism for you as well. Jesus could spend his time doing any number of things. He could spend his time meeting the needs of the sick. He spent his time the previous night doing so. He could spend his time engaging all the political entities that oppressed the Jews. After all, this would point to the nature of a very powerful kingdom, but he didn't do that. He got away to pray, and when he was done praying, he made his intentions very clear. He tells his disciples in verse 37 through 39, it says, they found him and said, everyone is looking for you. And he said to them, let's go on to the next towns that I may preach there as well. For that is why I came. And he went throughout all Galilee, preaching in their synagogues and casting out demons. The kingdom of God is at hand. And the way the kingdom expands is through preaching. Some people think that preaching as a helpful part of your spiritual diet is something that is culturally dead. Some claim that preaching is too authoritarian, or maybe it lacks tolerance. I've heard it said that preaching is one of the least democratic activities that there is. We sit and we listen to a person speak hopefully with authority. Sometimes we like what we hear and sometimes we don't, and yet we still sit there and listen. Sometimes we laugh and sometimes we cry. Sometimes we have to go to the bathroom, but we sit there and we listen anyway. And we contribute to this activity in no other way than our presence and our active listening. But that is how the kingdom expands. When King Jesus speaks, he comes with true clout and weight. And when his messengers today preach, they don't stand on their clout. They don't stand on their influence. They don't stand on their personality. They stand on his, because they are tasked with the communicating the message of his kingdom coming. The kingdom is here, and the king has complete authority. When we move to the fourth scene, we see where preaching and power meet together. Look at it with me in verse 40. I'm going to read it again. It says, "And a leper came to meet him, imploring him, and kneeling, said to him, 'If you will, you can make me clean.' And moved with pity, he stretched out his hand and touched him and said to him, 'I will, be clean.' And immediately the leprosy left him, and he was made clean. And Jesus sternly charged him and sent him away at once." Let's stop there. The miracles of Jesus serve like parables, parables that point to spiritual realities and how Jesus meets our needs in those spiritual realities. Perhaps there are no more vivid pictures than the casting out of demons, and no more vivid picture than the disease of leprosy. Leprosy is a disease of slow beginnings. It's overwhelming, destructive power and complete ruin. As such, is uniquely symbolic of sin. And the healing from leprosy, the deliverance from sin. In the ancient world, lepers were the outcasts of society. It was believed that their disease was flesh-eating, and open sores and disfigured extremities were the markers of one plagued with it. And as such, no one was to touch them. No one was to even get close. They were perpetually unclean. They were persona non grata. They were the ones that you would steer clear from. If a leper was on this side of the street, you would cross over to go to the sidewalk on the other. And so for a leper to approach Jesus the way that he did was a bold move, because he was unclean. "If you will, you can make me clean." Moved with pity, Christ stretched out his arm and he touched him, and he said, "I will, be clean." Moved with pity. You know, the Lord Jesus is marked by compassion. He hates to see people suffer in their infirmity physically or their sin spiritually. He hates to see you struggle and give in to sin and have it slowly eat away at your life to the point where it defines you. He takes pity. We know that the Bible tells us when Jesus came the first time, he did not come to judge the world. He came to save it. He does not currently execute his full judgment against sin. 2 Peter 3:9 says that he is patient with us, not wanting any to perish, but that all should reach repentance. His mission and the theme verse of this whole Gospel of Mark is found in Mark 10:45. "For even the Son of Man came not to be served, but to serve, and to give his life as a ransom for many." Jesus is kind and compassionate and merciful, and just as he was that way with the leper, it is the way that he engages all sinners who cross the street and cry out to him for their cleansing. He will be kind and compassionate and merciful with you if you are the one who cries out to him. Christ stretched out his arm and he touched him. The one who announces the coming of the kingdom of God, the one who is displaying himself as the king, would normally be one who would never engage a leper, and certainly not one to touch one with a deadly contagious disease. But Jesus does just that. He could have just said the words and the guy would have been healed. But he touched him. He did so because this was the sign of his human compassion. He wanted the leper to feel something he hadn't felt in a very long time. He wanted the leper to feel his touch. He's not a distant king. He's right there with you. The one that nobody would touch was touched by the Savior. And in touching the leper, the disciples would see that Jesus was now ceremonially unclean himself. And this would point us to the core of this whole mission, where preaching and power come together. The incarnation of Jesus all the way to the crucifixion. He would be unclean so that we could become clean. He would take our contagious disease so that we would be healed of our disease of sin. And he would take it all the way to the cross. The passage has a very short description of the healing, but I love the way that Kent Hughes fleshes it out. He says, we would think about all the ailments that the man had: rotting skin, fingers and toes that would have been withered away, a smell from open sores, perhaps a hand or a foot that was completely missing, and they were all instantly restored. Hair and eyelashes recovered, a full nose healthy and looking exactly the way that it should after years of disfigurement. Restored, all in the view of people to see. And the leper, who, like all of the other lepers, would announce their presence by shouting, "Unclean, unclean, unclean," as they wandered through the streets, was now running through the streets yelling, "I'm clean, I'm clean, I'm clean." And this is what Jesus can do for you. Immediately, instantly, upon your belief in him, he can make you completely clean. If you recognize the leprosy of sin that is eating away at you and you want to be cleansed, then don't hesitate to reach out to Jesus. He's compassionate and will show pity. He's loving and he will reach out and touch you. And in an instant, you will be cleansed. The kingdom is here. And the king has complete authority. Let's pray. Lord in heaven, we pray very simply now that you would help us to know and to see and to feel the complete and utter dominant authority of our King, who loves us, who is worthy of our adoration and our trust. We bend the knee of our will to him even now and say, "Come, Lord Jesus, come." Amen.
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4: 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And it's not meant to be a critique on other programs or a comment on your local preacher. The name A Better Word is taken directly from the scripture. In Hebrews 12:24, the author says that the gospel of Jesus is a better word than the blood of Abel. And that means that Christ's death, resurrection, and victory over sin is better than the old system of sacrifice. Consider this. 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And the Holy Spirit that inspired it is speaking to us through it. 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
2: 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If you've tried to share your faith, perhaps you've faced some pushback. It's nothing new. In fact, Jesus experienced fierce opposition at the start of his earthly ministry. I'm Brian Dolan, inviting you back next time to hear Pastor Nick Gatzke preach a message called The Opposition Begins. That's next time, right here on A Better Word. 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
6: For days and weeks at a time, Cubans are without running water, even in Havana. Frequent blackouts have hampered that city's ability to deliver water because pumps run on electricity, leaving Cubans scavenging for their water. The estimate is about 3.5 million Cubans are facing a severe water shortage. Those can afford to buy water from street vendors, others scavenge it from broken pipes. The water quality is poor and often makes people sick. And no surprise, personal hygiene is now an issue because people don't have water to wash their hands. These are just a few of the challenges facing people in Cuba today. But there is also something beautiful happening. It's an untold story in Cuba that most of the world can't see, that the body of Christ, hundreds of churches across the island, are giving out of their little to meet these needs in the name of Christ. Come and learn more at haventoday.org.
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7: What do you want to be said of you on your tombstone? If I could do it all over again. Christian leaders share the most important lessons of their lives. We asked author and conference speaker Dee Breston what she'd like on her tombstone.
8: I always liked what James Dobson said his mother wanted. I told you I was sick. But no, I don't want that. I already have my tombstone because I will be next to my husband, and it's for me to live as Christ and to die as gain. Because our lives are so full because of Christ, and yet the best is yet to come.
7: Anne Graham Lotz knows exactly what she'd like on her tombstone.
9: Just give me Jesus. I'm expecting any moment that I'm going to hear the trumpet sound and I'm going to be caught up in the air to be with Jesus, so I'm not sure I'm going to have a tombstone. but I expect I would want a scripture on there, you know. But I love Just Give Me Jesus. It just seems to sum up my goal in life, I guess.
7: We're asking well-known Christian leaders what they want on their tombstone. Here's Bible teacher and author Colin Smith.
10: He was upright. He was devout. He sought after Christ, and the Holy Spirit rested upon him. I mean, these are the four things that were said of Simeon. If that was said of me, I'd be so very, very grateful.
7: What about George Verwer, founder of Operation Mobilization?
11: I really haven't thought much about that, but perhaps 1 Corinthians 15:58, be ye steadfast, unmovable, always abounding in the work of the Lord, knowing your labor's not in vain in the Lord. But that's probably too long for a tombstone. I'm not sure I'm going to have a tombstone, but maybe just the word, keep going.
7: This has been a production of Moody Radio, a ministry of Moody Bible Institute, based on the book, If I Could Do It All Over Again.
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13: When faced with the temptation to live according to the wisdom of the world, to live in friendship with the world, we may resist the devil and we may anticipate his response. That is our posture toward him. There is a posture that we take toward the Lord as well in this, and there is a divine response that we are to anticipate.
14: Welcome to Encounter the Truth with Jonathan Griffiths. We're continuing a message we began last time, and that is all about choosing the right friendship. And Jonathan, you said that there's a posture that we are to have as we develop, cultivate a friendship with the Lord, and a response that we are to anticipate. What is the posture? What's the response?
13: Well, there's a lovely invitation and a promise that comes with it in our passage today. James says, draw near to God, and he will draw near to you. And isn't that a lovely thought that if we will draw near to the Lord as he invites us, as we will come to him in faith in Jesus, draw near in our heart, draw near through repentance, draw near in our trust of him, he will draw near to us. So there's no reason, since Jesus has died and offers us forgiveness through his blood, cleansing through his blood, there's no reason that God should remain at a distance from us. The invitation is there. If we will draw near, he will draw near. And that's a very precious promise, particularly if you're someone who feels that God is far off, that God is at a distance. And it may be that there are those listening now, and that's exactly how you feel, and you'd love to be near to God. Well, listening closely to what James has to say to us today, because the invitation is there to draw near.
14: And so for the person who says, I've got a messy background, I've screwed up big time, I know that I've sinned against God, he still wants us to draw near?
13: He does. And in James's teaching here in chapter 4 of his letter, he unpacks a little bit more what it means to draw near to God. And it does mean coming with a mournful heart over our sin, mourning our sin, humbling ourselves in our attitude where we might have said, you know, I'm right and God's teaching is wrong. I've got it right and I'm not going to live his way. And actually, we need to humble ourselves and say, no, I've been wrong and God is right. And that's part of drawing near to him. It involves repentance, but the invitation is there. And there is no history that God cannot deal with through the work of Christ.
14: What a great truth for us to think about as we begin our time together. If you can, grab a Bible, join us in the book of James chapter 4 as we continue choosing the right friendship. Here is Jonathan.
13: We can either pursue friendship with the world or we can pursue friendship with God, but we cannot pursue both. I remember once a preacher speaking of this dynamic in terms of attempting to do the spiritual splits. Down the river, down the Rideau near our home, there's a boat launch with a little dock. And during the summer, people are coming and going there all day on nice days, launching boats and loading their families into the boat for a day out on the river. And it can be quite entertaining, actually, just to watch the goings-on down there on a lazy summer afternoon. Now, inevitably, whenever you have a boat and a dock, what will happen from time to time is that a person will be in the process of stepping onto the boat or stepping off the boat. And while they're doing that, the boat will start drifting away from the dock. You've seen it happen. Maybe you've experienced that. Perhaps it wasn't tied up properly. Perhaps a large wave came along just as they were stepping on. And you know full well that the situation cannot be maintained for very long without being resolved. The hapless person has one foot on the dock and one foot in the boat, and the two are growing further and further and further apart. And quite intentionally, but nonetheless quite amusingly, they find themselves doing the literal splits. Pretty soon they will need to commit both feet to one place, or things will end rather awkwardly for them. I suspect there will be a number here among us, even today, who imagine that it is possible to keep a foot in two places, to have a foot in the kingdom of this world and a foot in the kingdom of God, who imagine that it is possible in the long term to maintain the spiritual splits, to keep that going for a good long time. You may not have thought of it in those particular terms, but essentially, if that is what you're doing, that is the reality of it. You know, you've got your sense of commitment to the Lord. You believe that the gospel is true and you want to be saved. You're even willing to serve him in some ways. But you have drunk pretty deeply at the well of the wisdom of the world. You know that the passions for self, the passions to please yourself and to fulfill your own personal ambitions and to get your own way, the desires for the things that you want and the determination to do whatever it is you need to do to get those things, to push others out of your way to obtain them, these drive you. And they shape your life more than you would like to admit. You've got a foot in the Lord's camp, okay, and you've got a foot in the world's camp, and you'd like to play both sides, and you think you're flexible enough maybe to get away with it. You've assumed for a good long time that you are getting away with it, and you will get away with it with this half-hearted commitment to the Lord, and you've assumed, you know, he's not going to notice, and even if he does, he's not going to mind. He'll smile down benignly from above as this goes on. And James says quite simply, the Lord does mind. He notices and he minds. Notice with me verse 5. Or do you suppose it is to no purpose that the scripture says he yearns jealously over the spirit that he has made to dwell in us? The Old Testament teaches us that God is a jealous God, in the sense that he desires the exclusive affection and worship of his people. He's jealous in that way. He won't share us. The principle is stated right there in the Ten Commandments, Exodus 20 and verse 5, referring to idols. He says, you shall not bow down to them or serve them, for I, the Lord your God, am a jealous God. The Lord is jealous for the exclusive loyalty of his people. He'll not tolerate a division of that loyalty. And James summarizes the teaching of the scriptures on this point in this way. And it's a summary rather than a quotation, but he summarizes it this way. God yearns jealously over the spirit that he has placed within us. That is, you know, over our inner person, not the Holy Spirit, I don't think here, but the human spirit that he has created and placed within each of us, the inner me, the person at my core, my desires, my commitments, my loves. He yearns jealously over the Spirit that he might have each of us in our totality and our completeness. That's his desire. That is his insistence. And so, friends, we need to ask, are you attempting to do the spiritual splits? And am I? Are you attempting to hold on to a kind of Christian commitment, a sort of manageable brand of Christianity that's not too exacting, not too demanding, while also at the same time living as a friend of the world, following its wisdom, serving self and desire and passion, pushing others out of your way and leaving lots of damage all the time in your wake? If so, you are treating the Lord not as your friend, says James, but as your enemy. If so, you're playing a dangerous game, one that cannot end well. If so, you need to hear what James has to say to us next. Friendship with the world, it causes fights among people. We see that. It makes people enemies of God. That's sobering. And finally, it calls for humble repentance, verse 6. But he gives more grace. Therefore, it says, God opposes the proud, but gives grace to the humble. Submit yourselves, therefore, to God. Resist the devil, and he will flee from you. Draw near to God, and he will draw near to you. Cleanse your hands, you sinners, and purify your hearts, you double-minded. Be wretched and mourn and weep. Let your laughter be turned to mourning and your joy to gloom. Humble yourselves before the Lord, and he will exalt you. The word "but" is one of the most wonderful words in the Bible. On a number of occasions, the scriptures lay out for us what we deserve and how things ought to go for us based on our own behavior. And the word "but" then suddenly appears within the discussion, and it paves the way for a gospel-shaped intervention, a radical change of direction driven by the kindness of God. It becomes the unexpected and the undeserved turning point, and that's exactly what we see going on here. See, the truth of the matter is that none of us is free of the outlook and the attitude of the world. There are elements of worldliness in each one of us in this sense. And we deserve, each one of us, to be cast off as enemies of God. There's no question about it. God yearns jealously for our entire spirit. But we are so often, are we not, divided in heart and in mind, so often flawed and failing in outlook and behavior. But, and here's the wonder of it, he gives more grace than we deserve, more grace than we have sin, more grace than we have compromise, more grace than we have unfaithfulness within us. He gives more grace. And because he's so very, very gracious, he opens the door to us to be in restored fellowship with him, even when we've slipped into worldliness. Here James quotes from Proverbs chapter 3 and verse 34, and he reminds us that while God opposes the proud, opposes those who will not humble themselves before him and admit their faults, he nonetheless gives grace to the humble. He shows his grace to those who will recognize their sin and their failure, who will turn to him for help and take steps to make things right. Now, we need to know how to do that in practical terms. That's what comes next. And so James, he tells us, he knows we need to know, and so he tells us. Here is what that response looks like. It looks like, verse 7, submitting yourself to the Lord, saying, Lord, I see, now from your word, I see that I've been flirting with the world, listening to its wisdom, living its way. Lord, here I am before you. I'm sorry for my sin. I'm willing to listen to your wisdom once more. I'm willing, by the help of your spirit, to live your way. And in doing that, we then resist the devil, says James. Notice here, once again, James has introduced the forces of evil into the discussion. He did so when we were considering our words. Do you remember this chapter 3 and verse 6? And he told us that ugly and ungodly words have their origin in hell itself. He did it again in chapter 3 and verse 15, where he said the wisdom of the world is actually demonic in nature. It's not neutral. It is wicked and it is dark. And in resisting that wisdom and in turning from that way of life, we are actually resisting the devil himself. That's the implication here. That's what this means. And with the instruction to resist the devil comes a promise. If you resist him, he will flee away from you. As believers, we can swing between these two extremes of obsessing over the devil and ignoring him completely. As C.S. Lewis once wisely observed, both those extremes please the devil very much. If we're on the side of ignoring him completely, as we might be, these words from James, they are actually a help to us because they remind us that the devil is active in seeking to influence our thinking and our behavior. We need to be mindful of that. We need to be aware of it. And we need to be energetic in countering his work. If we fall on the other end of the spectrum, as we might, and we tend to obsess about the devil, often that obsession will be linked to a kind of fear of him, even a terror. And I'm sure he delights in that. I'm sure C.S. Lewis is right. But James teaches us here that the devil is actually a coward. We need to know that. He's like the bully in the schoolyard. All you need to do is to resist him, to stand up to him, to say no to him, and he's going to run away scared. We need to recognize that the devil is real. He's God's personal enemy, and he is our personal enemy. He is active. He is seeking to undermine the work of God in your life and in my life. He is evil. His intentions are always to disrupt, to disturb, and to destroy. But all that having been said, we don't cower in fear before him. He's no match for our Lord. And so when the Lord's people, in submission to the Lord, in that healthy place, resist the devil, his cowardice is revealed, and he turns on his heels and he runs. And so in face of the temptation to live according to the wisdom of the world, to live in friendship with the world, we may resist the devil and we may anticipate his response. That is our posture toward him, and that is the predictable response. There is a posture that we take toward the Lord as well in this, and there is a divine response that we are to anticipate, James tells us. In fact, James has a promise for us not only of how the devil will respond, but also how the Lord will respond. And notice that with me, verse 8. He says, draw near to God, and he will draw near to you.
14: 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Well, we are in James chapter 4, so let's get back to the message. Once again, here is Jonathan.
13: In our home, we've got an old dining room table. You may have one like this. The main surface is in two pieces with a division right down the middle. The two halves of the surface sit on a kind of track with gears, I think. And the idea is that you can separate them to make space to insert a leaf to expand the table if you have a big group coming for Christmas or something like that. And the way the mechanism works under the table is that if you pull at one side, I'm sure you're meant to have people at both sides, but if you pull at one side, the other side will pull away in an equal distance to keep the thing balanced on the structure below. So you've got the correct space for inserting the leaf. Similarly, when you then remove the leaf on Boxing Day or whatever, and you need to put the table back to its smaller size, you can push on one side of the table and the other surface will come back toward the middle in equal measure. When you and I pull back from the Lord in waywardness or rebellion or sin, we do place distance between ourselves and the Lord in terms of our fellowship. We push him away as we pull away ourselves. And if we're toying with friendship with the world, as we do that, our friendship with the Lord is undermined. There is a relational coolness and distance. And I suspect many of us will know exactly what that feels like, what it looks like. And I suspect that there could be a number who are living in that place even today. You're a believer. You know the Lord, but there is that distance. You're aware of it. You feel it, and if you're honest, you probably know exactly why it is the case. There's a particular sin in your life. There's something going on, and it has created distance. And you've been fully aware of that dynamic, perhaps for some time. You feel the relational coolness. You feel that the Lord is not as near as he once was. Ever felt like that? And if you're living in that situation for some time, perhaps living in some kind of rebellion, I don't know, some kind of hardness of heart, you may really be asking yourself the question, can things ever be restored? Can things ever be as they once were, as I remember them in better times? And if that's you and you're asking that question, and I suspect some will be, you need to hear the promise of verse 8. This is a promise that echoes in a number of other places in the Bible. This is part of the Bible's consistent presentation of the character and the behavior of God. This is who he is. Verse 8, draw near to God and he will draw near to you. Think of the table. The two halves, they're on this track together. They are bound together by metal gears. If one side moves in, the other side moves in equal measure. And that's what the Lord has said he will do. We are bound to him in covenant relationship. That is not broken by our waywardness. We are not unsaved by our waywardness. But if our fellowship is cooled, if we've pulled back, there is a distance. But the Lord, he is willing to draw near once more. Now, as I consider this, and as I look at what James is saying, the striking thing to me is that the ball is very much in our court. Do you notice that in the way the passage flows? The Lord is ready. The Lord is willing to draw near to us if we will draw near to him. He's ready to receive us back in warmth of fellowship, to renew the closeness of it. It's stated as a promise to claim very clearly, draw near to God and he will draw near to you. That's the invitation. And I just wonder if that's precisely what you need to do today. I wonder if you know him.

0: near to him, you need to give up the rebellion that is keeping him at a distance from you. Failing to do that, refusing to do that, presuming that it would be possible to renew fellowship without doing that, it's like the cheating husband who says to his wife, let's try and make things, you know, as they once were back in the good old days. I mean, you need to know, I'm not going to give up the affair or anything. No, I want to maintain that. But can we not try to get along like we used to in the good old days? Well, actually, no. No. You give up the affair, and then maybe there is a conversation to be had. Deal with the sin. And this needs to be not a superficial thing, but it needs to be a deep repentance, verse 9. Be wretched and mourn and weep. Let your laughter be turned to mourning and your joy to gloom. There will be no forward movement in the Christian life until there is a deep sense of conviction of sin, a deep mourning over sin, a deep hatred of sin. I can tell you, you will remain entirely stuck in your discipleship if the Lord does not bring you to a point of mourning over your sin. There must be, in fact, a sense of wretchedness over it. That's the language that James uses. A sense of wretchedness before the Lord can restore and renew you. And in that place, painful though it may be, you find the starting point for growth and renewal in the Christian life. The moment of wretchedness, I'll tell you, it's a hard moment. It's a tough place to be. I sometimes have the challenging privilege of walking with people who are in that place and living in that moment. And often it feels like a time of terrible, terrible darkness for them. But you know, I tend to feel it as a time of health and a time of hope. I worry so much more for a believer who is not weighed down and never seems to be ever weighed down by any concern for sin, who is never mourning a failure. No, the believer who knows seasons of lowliness in this way is a believer who is ultimately going to grow in godliness and who demonstrates a sensitivity to the state of their fellowship with the Lord. The place of lowliness is a place of safety. And it's the place where the Lord can use you and, in fact, will use you. Notice the promise of verse 10, humble yourselves before the Lord, says James, and he will exalt you. It is a principle of the Christian life that the way up is actually first down. It is a paradoxical principle, unlike anything known in the world, but it is how the Lord is pleased to operate. He must bring us low before he will raise us up. And the dangerous place for the believer is not in falling low before the Lord, not in grieving sin. No, the place of danger is actually the place of glibness, of feeling content in worldliness, of enjoying that friendship with the world and being unconcerned about our friendship with the Lord. That's the place of danger. I think it was the shepherd boy in John Bunyan's Pilgrim's Progress who sang his little song, maybe you know this, he that is down need fear no fall, he that is low no pride, he that is humble ever shall have God to be his guide. And James says, get low before the Lord. Humble yourself, and from there he will raise you up. He will draw you near. Friend, is this the call that you need to hear today? I suspect for some, maybe for many, it is. You've been living as the world's friend, and you've been playing fast and loose with the Lord. That's the reality of it, even though you know him. Won't you draw near to him once more today? Won't you humble yourself before him, that he might raise you up once more? And if you don't know him, there is an invitation. There's an invitation here for you. The way into relationship with the Lord is actually the same as the way of restoration that we've been considering. The Lord welcomes those who humble themselves before him, who recognize their sin, who mourn it, and who will turn from it. Jesus died to pay the penalty of our sin, and he offers forgiveness and he offers cleansing to all who will come to him and trust in him. And maybe today you see this as your need. That's where you are. And the promise, it is true for you. Draw near to God in repentance and in faith, and he will draw near to you. Humble yourself before him, and he will raise you up in forgiveness and even in life eternal.
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0: book that Jonathan has just written. It's your new one, Jonathan, called Gathered for Good. And why did you write this book?
1: Well, it's personal, really. You know, I'm a local church pastor, and I was observing within our own fellowship a phenomenon which troubled me and concerned me, and it was this, that we had a group of people within the church who were just so committed, who were right at the core of church life, and who were doing a lot of the heavy lifting in ministry, and who were there all the time, and who were praying, and who were serving, and all the rest of it. We had a wonderful core. But it seemed to me that we had an ever-growing periphery of people who kind of drifted in and out at the edges of church life, but maybe hadn't fully understood what it meant to be part of the body, part of the life of the church. So I really wanted to give some prayerful thought to what it means to be really part of the body. What are the commitments of that? What are the benefits of it? What is the Bible's vision? And so I started really searching the scriptures on that and began drawing that out from the Bible. And the result has been this book, which is really a biblical vision for what it means to be part of the local church.
0: Well, we want to send you a copy of this book, Gathered for Good, as our way of saying thank you for your financial support this month. 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
4: Let me stop here and ask you a question. Have you experienced the divine invasion? 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It had to be the hand of God. My hope is that in this series, Divine Invasions, you will be encouraged to see God at work. 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
7: I recently caught up with an old friend and was struck by the amount of regret he had. He recounted a broken marriage and bad work experiences. He kept saying how life would be so different had he made different choices. You and I are called upon to make decisions every day, and some of those decisions have profound consequences. Decisions about a career path or marriage. But one decision is more important than any other we will make. It is the decision that determines our eternal destiny. The Bible says that whoever believes in Jesus shall not perish, but have eternal life. Belief is a decision. If you would like to know how you can begin a personal relationship with Jesus Christ, a relationship that will last for all eternity, then call or text us at 888-NEED-HIM. Again, call or text us at 888-NEED-HIM.
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12: Here's your local weather. The current temp, 78 degrees. The overnight forecast, cloudy with light wind with a chance of thunderstorms. And the temp, 77. And then tomorrow, cloud-filled skies with a light breeze with a slight chance of thunderstorms. Temperature, 83. Monday, cloudy with a slight chance of evening thunderstorms. The temp, 84. This is KHCB, helping you draw closer to Christ.
13: I'm Ruth Kramer with Mission Network News. Shelves in Bangkok are nearly bare after disaster strikes. Stay tuned. Then it's taking courage in the face of threats, but Christian media is reaching Somalia for Jesus. We'll explain what's happening in just a few moments. In our first story, more rain is expected this week, even as Thailand has approved $122 million in emergency funds to help flood victims nationwide. More than 2.6 million of its people have been affected by recent heavy rains. At least 23 have died. Last week, nearly a month's worth of rain fell on the capital, Bangkok, in just 3 days. The flooding threatened an important A3 global leadership meeting this week. We connected with Joe Handley early Thursday in Bangkok.
14: Obviously, there's a massive problem going on physically here in Thailand, but over and above that is a spiritual dimension.
13: A3 is growing as a ministry, and meeting face-to-face helps its leaders build strong strategic relationships. So praise God that all the A3 leaders we prayed for last week made it to the conference safely despite travel disruptions. But floods have also disrupted supply chains. Handley's colleagues saw the effects at a local convenience store.
14: And there was virtually just Twinkies and ding-dongs on the shelves and no other real food.
13: The good news, floodwaters are receding, but thousands of people remain in temporary shelters.
14: Please pray for the Thai church as they rally to meet those in need and, you know, display and share the truth and hope of Jesus Christ.
13: Meanwhile, as the October 7th anniversary approaches, Israel is increasingly concerned about Hamas activity in the Gaza Strip. Targeted Israeli strikes continue in the decimated war zone, despite a ceasefire that both sides agreed to nearly a year ago. Palestinian refugees may not have a home to return to in Gaza, but they're finding hope for tomorrow through Jesus. Mark with Global Catalytic Ministries says,
15: we're working with Palestinians in a neighboring country right now that have been moved out of Gaza, where we're seeing the Holy Spirit move in very tangible ways in their lives and in their families. There's just a real desperation right now that only Jesus could fill.
13: GCM is a disciple-making movement working throughout the Middle East. Believers offer biblical trauma care.
15: I was sitting with a young Palestinian who had left Gaza. His son was killed and his mother was killed, and him and his wife fled with his other son. We came to Psalm 23 and he began to weep and cry. And for the first time after losing his kid, he began to grieve, truly grieve. A heart of stone turned to a heart of flesh, and it brought healing to him and to his wife.
13: And finally, while the gospel faces severe restrictions in Somalia, Somali Christian TV is bringing hope at home and abroad. Co-founders Shino and Shania recently explained how on a podcast with the Voice of the Martyrs Canada. It started with a prophecy.
16: And I had like this small voice, the Lord saying, I'm building my church among the Somalis and no one can stop.
13: With the help of other believers, the couple released their first video. It drew significant attention following a fatwa calling for the converted couple to be killed.
17: Despite the threats, their outreach continued and Somali Christian TV was launched.
18: We've been making videos talking about Christ and our salvation, our testimonies.
17: Today, the ministry is actively reaching Somalis with the gospel. Every day, people call to learn more, and more are added to God's kingdom. Hearing the gospel through TV also provides greater privacy for those at home and abroad. Converts can face persecution from Muslim family and neighbors.
16: So the community, the Somalis, are controlling each other, policing each other.
17: The ministry, on the other hand, introduces Somalis to a God who loves and accepts them.
18: When they hear the loving God, salvation, how Christ loves them, you know, the good news, they love it.
17: Pray that more Somalis will hear and respond to the gospel. Pray, too, for the protection of the evangelists reaching the Somali people. 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

0: friend, do you remember the story about our Lord Jesus in the boat? And the terrible storm was coming, and the boat heaved and dropped, and there was great fear on the part of all those mature, older fishermen that had spent much time out in the open sea. And yet the Lord was provoked and called upon, and he rose, and just with a word, peace, the storm was settled. There was quiet and serenity, and that turbulent sea became like a quiet, serene mirror. That's exactly what the Lord wants to do for you and me. You and I are living in a dark time in this world, and we know the Scripture teaches us that the night is far spent and the day is at hand. The Lord Jesus, who is the bright and morning star, is going to come at that great, glorious day of the rapture, and the anticipation that we have of his return should give us the peace of his presence, peace and serenity of him quietly guiding and directing and controlling your life and mine, but as well the peace that comes from his power, stable, secure, controlling everything. We have the peace of his presence and the peace of his power, but even beyond that, we have a unique peace ministered to us, the peace of his purposes. The Lord himself has a great plan. He's controlling everything, and when the time comes, he shall take us home to be with himself. We are going to be changed, we who are alive and remain. We'll put on immortality, swept into the presence of God with our loved ones that have gone before, and we shall have peace in that coming day. This is Bob Clark with encouragement.
1: One verse, one moment. God speaking into your day. Here's the KHCB verse of the week from Psalm 91, verse 15. He will call upon me, and I will answer him. I will be with him in trouble. I will rescue him and honor him. Carry this verse with you this week. We're KHCB, helping you draw closer to the heart of Jesus Christ.

And that was Mercy Me. 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

This is KHCB, and I'm John Gager. You know, it would sure be my privilege to have you along this Sunday from 6 to 9 a.m. Central for Songs for Sunday. Hope to see you there.

0: Welcome to Science, Scripture, and Salvation, a radio ministry of the Institute for Creation Research. In this program, we want to encourage you in your Christian faith by showing how scientific evidence supports the Bible, particularly the Genesis account. The book of Genesis lays the foundation for all matters addressed in the rest of the Bible: the nature of God, His sovereignty in creation, man's purpose, sin, marriage, family, and why we need a Savior are all introduced and explained in Genesis. When we see that the first and most foundational book of the Bible can be trusted in all matters, including science, it builds confidence in the rest of the inspired Word all the way to Revelation. On today's show, we'll hear from Dr. Jake Hebert, physicist and research associate with the Institute for Creation Research. Here's Dr. Hebert.
1: In 2012, a theoretical physicist, Big Bang proponent, and professing atheist Lawrence Krauss wrote a book entitled A Universe from Nothing, in which he tried to argue that the laws of physics permitted a universe to pop into existence from nothing. Now, of course, this is a ridiculous claim, and we've already critiqued it in an earlier episode of Science, Scripture, and Salvation. But in a number of places in his book, he made some derogatory comments about theology, basically saying it was of no practical value. And yet, people used to consider theology to be the queen of the sciences. It was held in very high regard. Now, Krauss's attitude really isn't terribly surprising. You know, if you're a skeptic, if you're someone who claims that there is no God, then of course you're going to claim that theology is relevant. In that case, it would be a pointless field of study. Why study the Bible if it's merely a human work? The study of theology is only meaningful if God actually exists. But in his book, on page 144, Krauss made an interesting statement. He said, "I have challenged several theologians to provide evidence contradicting the premise that theology has made no contribution to knowledge in the past 500 years at least, since the dawn of science. So far, no one has provided a counterexample." Now, I would like to take Krauss up on his challenge and provide a counterexample, and a very important one at that. Good theology provided important insight that led to the discovery of the principle of conservation of energy, which is one of the most important rules in all of physics. Now, energy is kind of hard to define in a way that isn't circular, but a lot of textbooks will say that it is the capacity to do work. And this rule of conservation of energy says that energy cannot be created or destroyed, although it can be transformed from one kind to another. In other words, the total amount of energy in the universe remains constant. So to kind of illustrate this, let's use an example. There's two kinds of energy that we often talk about in physics. One is called potential energy. That is energy of position, energy that is there because of the relative positions of two objects. And you also have what is called kinetic energy, or energy of motion. As an example, let's say you're an astronaut standing on the surface of the moon. We're using the moon as an example because on the moon, you don't have to worry about air drag, which is a little bit of a complication. And so this will make our calculations a little bit simpler. So let's say you're an astronaut, you're standing on the moon and you're holding a golf ball in your hand and you drop it. Now, because of the ball's height above the moon's surface, there is what we call potential energy, specifically gravitational potential energy. Now, the instant you let go of the ball, it's not moving. It has no energy of motion. It has no kinetic energy. But the total energy is the sum of the kinetic energy and the potential energy. As the ball falls, the potential energy decreases, but the ball gains kinetic energy. And so at any given height above the moon's surface, the sum of the potential and kinetic energies will stay constant. But as the ball falls, the amount of potential energy decreases, but the amount of kinetic energy increases. So finally, just before the ball hits the lunar surface, all the energy is kinetic energy. So that's a simple example of conservation of energy. Now, we could have done the same experiment on Earth, and the total amount of energy would have still remained constant. Now, the calculations would have been a little more complicated because then you've got air drag, and you have to worry about that. But had we carefully accounted for all the different forms of energy, we would find that the total amount of energy the instant we released the ball was the same as the total amount of energy just before the ball hit the ground. So energy is always conserved. This is true in any process, no matter how complicated. The total energy of the universe stays the same. It can be transformed from one form to another, but it's neither created nor destroyed. Now, you may be wondering, what on earth does all this have to do with theology? Well, that's what we're going to discuss in our next segment. So stay tuned.
0: Let's take a short break. Stay with us.
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0: 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Here's Dr. Hebert.
1: In the previous segment, we discussed how biblical skeptic Lawrence Krauss has claimed that theology has made no contribution to knowledge in the past 500 years. Now, we're challenging that. And what I would like to do is point out that there is a very famous Bible-believing scientist named James Jewell who made a huge contribution to our understanding of the principle of conservation of energy. By the way, many of the founders of modern science were Bible-believing Christians. They took the Bible very seriously, which is in contrast to what we see today with so many high-profile scientists taking an agnostic or skeptical position towards Scripture. But anyway, James Jewell did this ingenious experiment, and he showed that the amount of friction needed to raise the temperature of 1 pound of water 1 degree Fahrenheit was consistently obtained from the same amount of mechanical work, 772 foot-pounds. Now, we can loosely define work as the product of a force and distance. And so if you exerted a force measured in pounds through a distance measured in feet, so that the product was 772 foot-pounds, that's the amount of mechanical work that gives you the friction needed to raise the temperature of 1 pound of water 1 degree Fahrenheit. So this was a very important step in developing a formal statement of conservation of energy. And this is such a big deal that physicists have named a unit of energy after James Joule. It's called the Joule. And getting a unit named after you in physics is a big deal. We have a unit of force, the Newton, for instance, that was named after Isaac Newton to honor his contributions to physics. So in the same way, we honor Joule's contribution by having a unit named after him. Now, what many people probably don't know, however, is that James Joule was motivated in his studies by his theology. He was a devout Christian, and he stated his belief that only God can create or destroy. And this is what he said. He said, "Believing that the power to destroy belongs to the Creator alone, I affirm that any theory which, when carried out, demands the annihilation of force is necessarily erroneous." Now, he said force. Today, we would say energy. But he's basically saying that any theory that requires the annihilation of energy or the creation of energy is erroneous. So here we have a very important counterexample to Lawrence Krauss's challenge. James Joule made a huge contribution to physics, and he was motivated by theological considerations. In fact, James Joule had John 9, chapter 9, verse 4, inscribed on his tombstone, "I must work the works of him that sent me while it is day. The night cometh when no man can work." And he also had the numbers 772.55 inscribed on his tombstone. And of course, that's the amount of mechanical work that we had discussed earlier, measured in foot-pounds, that's required to raise the temperature of 1 pound of water 1 degree Fahrenheit. Now, I would imagine that even Lawrence Krauss would concede that conservation of energy is extremely important for physics. But if you read his book, A Universe from Nothing, it's basically an attempt to find loopholes in conservation of energy so that a universe can just pop into existence all by itself. And you can only wonder what James Joule would have thought of that. So here's an example of how an extremely important contribution to science was motivated, at least in part, by theology. But theology has contributed to science in a lot of other ways. ICR's Dr. Jason Lyle has done a lot of work in this area. In order for modern science to be possible, certain things have to be true, things that we often take for granted, but we have no right to expect those things to be true except in a Christian worldview. So for instance, one of the things that you have to take for granted when you're doing science is that the information we obtain from our senses about the world around us is basically reliable. That's because you're often making observations in physics or chemistry about the world around you, and you have to implicitly assume that your senses are giving you reliable information. Now, there's a good, firm, biblical, theological rationale for that. God is truthful. He's not trying to deceive us. He's not the author of confusion, as it says in 1 Corinthians chapter 14, verse 33. So we have good reason to believe that since God created our senses, we should be able to trust the information coming from those senses. Now, if you don't have a Christian worldview, you can't really assume that. For instance, how do you know that you're not some disembodied brain in a laboratory somewhere and somebody's got electrodes going into your brain, feeding you stimuli to make you think that you're sitting at home listening to this radio broadcast? Well, except from a Christian perspective, how do you prove that? How do you prove that the world is not an illusion? There are some religious sects that say the universe is an illusion. Well, what's the point of doing science in a universe where everything's an illusion? You know, we are told in Scripture in Proverbs chapter 1, verse 7, that the fear of the Lord is the beginning of knowledge, but fools despise wisdom and instruction. And that is certainly true. It's true about theological knowledge, and it's also true about scientific knowledge.
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0: Habakkuk, the Old Testament prophet, questioned God's tolerance of violence, immorality, and idolatry among God's people. These issues remain prevalent in our day. So has God given up? 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
1: Here's your local weather. The current temp, 78 degrees. The overnight forecast, cloudy with light wind with a chance of thunderstorms. And the temp, 77. And then tomorrow, cloud-filled skies with a light breeze with a slight chance of thunderstorms. Temperature, 83. Monday, some cloud cover with a slight chance of evening thunderstorms. The temp, 84. This is KHCB, helping you draw closer to Christ.
2: Hello, friends, and welcome once again to Sincerely Yours Time. Today, a wonderful letter from a listener in Arkansas. They write, "Dear KHCB family, I'm so happy to have you in my life. I try to tell all of my friends and family about you. You are such a blessing to me each day. So I want to say thank you for all that you do to be on the air. 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Preachers who aren't afraid to preach the truth is what our world needs. I thank God for you and pray that you continue spreading the gospel. Each year at my birthday, I look forward to sending you my birthday money. Since you are the gift I have every day, I want to give you a gift on my birthday. It makes me smile. I love you, KHCB." What a blessing to hear from you. Thank you so much for taking the time to write. You're incredibly sweet to give us your birthday money each year. I'm incredibly humbled by that. Thank you for expressing appreciation for the solid Bible teaching here on KHCB. I trust that God is using it in your life to encourage you, to strengthen you, to draw you closer to Him. But thank you so much for your letter. What a great encouragement for all of us. Thank you for writing from Arkansas and for standing with us in the proclamation of the gospel of Jesus Christ and the truth that is in His Word, the Bible. Well, friends, we'd love to hear from you as well. You can email us here at email@khcb.org or send something to the street address, 2424 South Boulevard, Houston, Texas, 77098. Well, yesterday was our very first New Friends Friday here on KHCB. We'll have updates for you here throughout the week, but we are grateful for all of you who took advantage of this opportunity, a new opportunity here on KHCB, to jump in and stand with us financially. Please be praying with us here as we continue with New Friends Friday throughout the month of October, praying that God will sustain the work of KHCB and move in the lives of people who listen. Whether you are a brand new friend to the ministry or you've been listening for decades, we are grateful for you, friend. Let's take a look now at our daily financial report, a report of the Lord's faithfulness here to KHCB. $2,062 added to our September total. That came in the mail yesterday. That means now that our September total is $297,418. Our budget for the month is $350,000, which means that we are $52,582 short of our September goal. We'll continue to have updates for you here until we close the books on the month of September. I'll have an October update for you on Monday, Lord willing. Until the next time we get together, may the Lord bless you and keep you. Sincerely yours, Scott Cruz.
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1: Have you ever asked yourself what prompts a mother who leads her three grade school children to the school bus every morning to become a leader in a cultural war? Or an unremarkable seamstress in the back of the bus to defy the laws of the land? Quiet and unassuming people who become passionate for a cause, and to the great surprise of even themselves, often lead the fight for right. So how does that happen? What makes some strong enough to lead a fight, while others far better equipped and prepared are marginalized or just give up? First, you make a difference when you believe in the rightness of a cause. These individuals are driven with passion for what is moral or right. Take, for example, the story of a remarkable woman named Rosa Parks. She was called the First Lady of Civil Rights by the U.S. Congress in 1955. Parks refused to give up her seat in the colored section of a bus when the white section of the bus was filled. Solely the fact that a person believes in a cause doesn't necessarily make it right. But Parks was a devout Christian, convinced that giving up that seat would be wrong, and she refused to get up. "Since I have always been a strong believer in God," she said, "I knew He was with me, and only He could get me through that next step." In her book entitled Quiet Strength, Parks said her belief in God developed early in life. "Every day before supper and before we went to services on Sunday," Parks said, "my grandmother would read the Bible to me, and my grandfather would pray. We even had devotions before going to pick cotton in the fields. Prayer and the Bible," she said, "became a part of my everyday thoughts and beliefs. I learned to put my trust in God and to seek Him as my strength." Whether it was Rosa Parks or Jose Rizal, each was motivated by a higher cause than just changing society. They believed they fought for what God decreed. Second, you make a difference in a cause when you are willing to pay a price. That price may include ridicule, being the target of lies and slander, isolation, loneliness, at times even financial loss and pain, perhaps being arrested. Third, you make a difference in a cause when you don't give up, but continually do battle for what you believe is right. Parks lived long enough to see civil rights gains, which she fought for, but she inspired many after her to continue to stand up for right. In the flyleaf of my Bible is a quote by Edward Everett Hale that goes, "I am only one, yet I am one. I cannot do everything, but I can do something. And what I can do, I will do by the grace of God." Fourth, you make a difference when you put your cause in the hands of God, who is sovereign and never takes a back seat to wrongdoing. Sometimes we're intimidated by strong individuals whose lives and commitment have resulted in sweeping changes and are overcome by the helplessness of believing, "I can't do anything," and fail to do what we can. Never minimize the fact God can still take you, and the small spark you ignite may well produce a raging social inferno that can consume dross and make a difference in our world. God will never hold you responsible for what you can't do, but He holds you accountable for what you can do. And when you do your utmost for His highest, that's enough. Never forget it.
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1: God's Word meets us right where we are, steady, true, and full of hope. This is KHCB's Verse of the Week from Psalm 91, verse 15. He will call upon me, and I will answer him. I will be with him in trouble. I will rescue him and honor him. Thanks for listening to KHCB, helping you draw closer in your daily walk with Jesus.

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1: Here is a question. What is joy? 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We may find joy in our jobs or even in our children. We can take pleasure in a good meal or even a nap. Of course, the standard Sunday school answer is, Jesus is our joy. But it begs the question, what do you take pleasure in more than anything else? Here is a word to the wise. Philippians 4:4 reads, rejoice in the Lord always. Again, I say, rejoice. Above all earthly joys, seek Christ in His word and in prayer. It's not just a Sunday school answer. Jesus really is our joy.
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1: Here's your local weather. The current temp, 78 degrees. The overnight forecast, cloudy with light wind, with scattered showers. And the temp, 77. And then tomorrow, cloud-filled skies with some breeze, with a chance of thunderstorms. And the temp, 82. Monday, plenty of clouds, with a slight chance of evening thunderstorms. Temp's about 86. Coming up Tuesday, scattered clouds. Temperature, 87. 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

And the Lord said, "This is the way you shall bless the children of Israel. Yevarechecha Adonai v'yishmarecha. The Lord bless you and keep you. Ya'er Adonai ponaveilecha v'chunecha. The Lord make his face to shine upon you and be gracious unto you. Yisa Adonai ponaveilecha v'yasem lecha shalom. The Lord lift up his countenance upon you and give you peace."

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1: I am one of 10 kids from a Sioux Indian family. My parents were alcoholics and I started drinking at 6. A judge found them unfit and sent me to a boarding school, which started a string of reform and trade schools because I was always expelled for drinking, fighting, drugs, and crime. I even went to federal prison for a while. I fathered several children and once landed on Skid Row, drunk and sleeping on an active train rail. That was me for 32 years. I wanted to change, but the pull on my life was too strong. God sent reminders that He loved me, but I ignored them until I found a mission halfway house. I asked the missionary to help me through withdrawal. Later he told me, "If any man be in Christ, he is a new creature." I needed that, so I repented of my sins and studied the Bible with him. But he moved, shattering my faith, and I returned to my old life. He found me one day and asked why I went back. I explained, and he said I was following men, not Jesus. He was right, but I was living in sin again. He showed me that Jesus still loved me and would forgive me. I repented of my wandering and started following the shepherd, not the sheep. That makes all the difference. Now I spend my life telling other Lakota Sioux how Jesus freed me. I'm Mike Smalljumper. If the Son therefore shall make you free, ye shall be free indeed.
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1: 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In fact, few people seem to have any peace in their lives. Jesus said, "I am the way, the truth, and the life. No one comes to the Father but by me." 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

0: A gentleman named Lane Olinghouse has provided us with useful wisdom on the subject of trouble. People who invite trouble, he said, always complain when it accepts the invitation. He also said people who flee temptation generally leave a fording address. Too often, he says, we are responsible for our own trouble. Part of the book of Proverbs records a father's advice to his son, much of which parallels the words of Mr. Olinghouse. If you want to stay out of trouble, the father wrote, you need to stay away from trouble, or don't complain if you pick up fire and get burned. This is David Jeremiah encouraging you to get on the road to new life. 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
1: Here's your local weather. Temperature 77 degrees. The forecast for this morning, scattered clouds with a light breeze, with a slight chance of thunderstorms. 79 degrees. This afternoon, cloud-filled skies with a light breeze, with scattered thunderstorms. 86 degrees. Then this evening, cloudy with some wind, with scattered thunderstorms, with a temp 80 degrees. This is KHCB, helping you draw closer to Christ.
2: How do you do? The world pursues the lust of the flesh, the lust of the eyes, and the pride of life. But these things do not lead to peace and joy in one's life, as the man in this story learned. Success as an athlete became his god, but he didn't find peace and joy until his heart and mind and very life were unshackled.

0: Mrs. McPherson.
1: Yes?
0: I'm afraid little Stephen may not make it.
1: Oh, no.
0: He was very dehydrated when he was brought in. We had him on an IV line, but he's not responding. He's in a deep coma.
1: He was with his aunt. I don't know what happened.
0: Have you been here all night?
1: Yes.
0: It's nearly dawn. Why don't you go home? Someone will call if there's any change. But, I say again, your son may not make it.
1: He's the first boy in my family in 2 generations. And he only made it 6 months.
2: 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True life stories dramatized and produced in Chicago by Pacific Garden Mission. Going nowhere. That's what you might say of the homeless who drift from one place to another seeking food and shelter. That's why Pacific Garden Mission keeps the doors open day and night to welcome these lost souls. Not only food and shelter, but showers and fresh clothing. Even some medical and dental treatment are given without charge to hundreds of men, women, and children, thanks to caring friends who send financial gifts. Pastors and counselors help each one understand the choices that led to their dilemma. And by hearing the good news of the one who sticks closer than a brother, they can make the right choice for a future full of hope. Now for broadcast around the earth, here is episode number 3951 in the series Unshackled, the program that makes you face yourself and think.
3: Hello?
4: Is this Mrs. McPherson?
3: Yes.
4: I'm a nurse at the hospital where Stephen is a patient.
3: Is he going to make it?
4: He's out of the coma, Mrs. McPherson, but he'll have to stay in the hospital a couple of more weeks.
3: Why?
4: The nurses used too much heat on his legs, trying to get his blood pressure up, and he has third-degree burns. He needs to have skin grafts.
3: But he's alive. That's what matters. He's alive.
2: Still an infant, the man in our story would recover from his burns only to face potentially worse crises. This is the story of his escape, the true testimony of Stephen McPherson from the classic files of Unshackled.
5: My parents were 18 when I was born, and I was only a few days old when my father slipped out of town. So, Mama and her parents raised me. We lived in Virginia Beach, where Grandpa still made a little moonshine. He was his own best customer, and the fights he had with Grandma were fierce, yelling and throwing things. In the fall, he slaughtered hogs and held a big barbecue that drew a crowd.
6: Must be 100 or more people here, but at least they're peaceful.
7: So far, busy stuffing their faces.
6: I like seeing folks stuffing their faces and drinking my home brew.
7: At least you're sober for this one day.
6: A man has to stay sober if he's gonna barbecue pork. People count on me.
7: That isn't all they count on you for.
6: What else?
7: The drunks around here get more than pork and home brew from you. You wait and see. Before the day is over, they'll be hitting you up for some money.
6: Some of them get a little short sometimes.
7: Sometimes. Those guys are short all the time. Why do you do it?
6: Easy to lend than to listen to them cry.
7: Lend? If I could collect the money you lend to those moochers, I'd be rich.
5: Whenever Grandpa was drunk, he brandished a shotgun. So Mama and I and my brother would run to the neighbor's house for safety. All that running made my injured leg strong. In time, Mama got tired of his drunken rage and moved into her own apartment when I was 9. Once that year, my brother and I went back for a visit. And Grandpa was different, sober for one thing, as he sat my brother and me on his knees.
6: Boys, your mama took you away from here because of me. And I sure miss you. I wish things was different, but they're not, and I'm too old to change. I haven't always done right by you and your mama, but I care about you, and I hope you grow up to be better men than me.
5: A year later, Grandpa died, and Grandma asked us to come back and live with her. We were overjoyed. She seemed a lot more calm than she had been.
7: Boys, you know the lady that I work for? Well, she has a Bible on the table in her living room, always open.
8: I took to reading it every time she went out to run errands. Then I bought one of my own, and now I'm saved. This is what the Bible says in John chapter 3. Listen here. For God so loved the world that he gave his only begotten Son, that whosoever believeth in him should not perish, but have everlasting life. That means you boys and me. Everybody can have eternal life. Ain't that something?
3: Mm-hmm.
8: It means God loves us, and he wants us to go to heaven someday. And all you have to do is pray like this, and I mean it. Lord, I know I'm a sinner. Come into my heart and save me.
5: I was 12 years old, so I prayed first, and then my younger brother prayed too. I read the Bible every day for several weeks after that, until my peers noticed. Then the persecution began. A friend started calling me names, and I wanted friendship more than I wanted a relationship with Christ. Although Mama sent us to Sunday school, we didn't go to church much, but I sang a duet now and then. One night the church elders were quarreling, and we overheard, so we vowed never to return. That summer, my 15th birthday came.
3: See what I got for you, Steve.
9: An electric guitar! Wow, thank you, Mama!
3: You mentioned it often enough, can't be much of a surprise.
9: Man, this is great!
10: Here comes the noise.
11: I'm gonna get me a snare drum, and we can have us a real band.
9: Yeah, we can get some other guys that play guitar to join us. We'll even form a group and start practicing.
11: Cool.
9: The school has a talent show next month. Bet you we can win.
3: All right. Find a place to practice. Your grandma don't want you making a racket in here.
7: Better here so you know where they are than out somewhere else.
5: Although we came in last at the talent show, we were not discouraged because the girl screamed and we received an offer to play at a night spot. But the parents of the other boys said no, and the band dispersed. So that was the end of our ambition. Didn't matter because the track coach stirred up other hopes.
9: Mama, Grandma, the coach wants me on the varsity track team.
3: That's good, son.
7: When are you gonna have time for that?
9: They practice after school.
7: You mean you'll be coming home late?
3: How are you gonna get home?
9: They have an athletic bus that takes the team home.
7: Oh, that'll be okay then.
9: He thinks I can run fast enough to help win the 880 relay. He said I've got a fast pair of legs.
3: I know how you got them.
9: Yeah, running away from Grandpa.
5: My first varsity letter came when I was a ninth grader, with one coming every year after that. I ran cross country, 880, the mile, 440, and 220 if the coach needed me. I was a 10th grader on top of the world. I won a couple of races in the 500-yard dash, and the coach told me I was just 3/10 of a second off the national record. The athletic bus always stopped at a convenience store, and many of us guys stole things from the store. One night I stole a pen and some raisin cake. After I sat down in the bus, the manager came and ordered me back inside, where he locked me in a dark room and called the police.
0: Empty your pockets. Is this yours?
9: Yes, sir.
0: You're coming with me.
9: Please don't mention this to my father.
5: I hadn't seen my father in 16 years. I was just deceiving him. The officer led me to his car, wrote something on a chart, and talked on the radio with the dispatcher. He gave them my name and said I was caught shoplifting. I was scared.
9: Why don't you let me go?
0: You were caught with stolen goods.
9: Most of the guys were doing it. I just happened to get caught.
0: Don't steal.
9: Please let me go.
0: Can't.
9: Didn't you ever steal when you were my age?
0: Nope, but I used to fight a lot. Let's go.
9: Are you gonna tell my mama and grandma?
0: Have to.
9: Oh, man.
0: Are you the mother of Stephen McPherson?
1: Yes, I am.
0: Is your husband home?
1: Stephen's daddy doesn't live with us.
0: Your son was caught shoplifting a raisin cake.
1: Stephen, were you hungry? We've got food at home.
0: This goes on his record. And if he gets in any more trouble, he could go to reform school.
1: Thank you, officer.
0: He seems like a good boy, ma'am.
1: He is a good boy.
0: Better talk to him then. Have a good evening, ma'am.
1: Stephen, why did you do it?
9: Mama, all of us boys tried, but I got caught.
1: Your daddy's coming over here in 15 minutes. What a time to see him after all these years.
5: The guilt of what I'd said and done loomed over me, and I lost a major race in the 500-yard dash. 2 months passed before my confidence returned. But I never again came close to the national record. In the spring of 1970, a new crisis hit our school.
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1: Are you okay? We heard there was trouble at school.
9: There sure was. I was sitting in class when some white kid dashed into the room yelling, "Swain's been knocked out near the staircase!" He was ready to kill somebody. And me being the only black kid in class, I was worried.
8: So what happened?
9: The teacher said, "Should we jump on Stephen because they beat Swain?"
8: Good for her.
9: Yeah. The kid cooled down and said, "No, I guess not."
1: Can you believe that?
9: I knew it was coming after those rumbles last year.
8: There's prejudice on both sides.
9: Yeah, and the black kids call me names because I escort the white kids.
1: You be careful, son.
9: They don't bother me. I'm an athlete.
5: The tension eased when detectives monitored the halls, but my running became very inconsistent. I would win a race and then lose one. My motivation wavered too. I started skipping practice. That's how I was home when two men came to the house. Grandma seemed to know them and asked them to sit down.
12: Is this your grandson?
8: Yes, it is.
12: I see you're number two on the track team. The Lord could change that to number one.
9: Yes, sir. I know.
12: Let me show you what it takes to be number one with God. Isaiah the prophet said, "All we like sheep have gone astray. We have turned everyone to his own way, and the Lord hath laid on him the iniquity of us all." He's talking about Jesus. You see, my Bible here says, "For all have sinned and come short of the glory of God. As it is written, there is none righteous, no, not one." That includes you and me. We all need a Savior.
8: The Lord Jesus Christ.
12: Amen. Jesus took our sins to the cross. He suffered and died in our place because there is no other way. Do you understand that, Stephen?
9: Yes, sir.
12: For God sent not his Son into the world to condemn the world, but that the world through him might be saved. The Bible promises, well, here, you read it.
9: All right. "If thou shalt confess with thy mouth the Lord Jesus and shalt believe in thine heart that God hath raised him from the dead, thou shalt be saved. For with the heart man believeth unto righteousness, and with the mouth confession is made unto salvation."
12: So, would you like to do that now?
9: What?
12: Would you like to receive Christ now?
9: No, sir, not yet.
5: I thought of my track team and how the coaches would laugh. The men said they'd pray for me and left, so the pressure was off. In 1971, the race riots started again. No one felt safe unless a teacher was visible. The next year, I finally made number one on the cross-country and indoor team. A few scholarship offers came, but not the ones I wanted.
11: What's up, bro?
9: Not much.
11: Mama said you got a college scholarship.
9: Not the one I wanted. The coach lied to me.
11: What do you mean?
9: A girl that works in the athletic office told me that a letter came from UCLA about me, and they put it in a trash can.
11: You think it's true?
9: Yeah. She told me to go back and check the trash can, so I did. Couldn't find it.
11: Man, I would be furious.
9: I was. I even talked to the coach and the principal. Didn't do no good.
11: How do you take it, Steve?
9: I thought about quitting school, but not while Vietnam is still going on. So I'm just gonna pick my own college.
5: The race problems continued my senior year. I was tired of it all. The prejudice, the smoke bombs and police, even two killings at a party. But when I got to my predominantly black college, I saw the same bigotry. I joined the track team where immorality ruled when we traveled to other cities. Some of the guys smoked marijuana, but I didn't. Not then. I was still living at home, commuting to campus. Summer came and I got a job at a steel welding plant. 2 weeks later, the accident happened.
8: Steve, what happened to your hand?
9: I was reaching for a glove and got my hand caught in a conveyor belt.
8: Merciful heavens.
9: The belt was just going around a pulley and I hollered, "Turn off the machine! Turn it off!"
8: Good thing somebody heard you.
9: Sure is. All that noise, I fainted.
8: I never knew you to faint in all your life.
9: When I came to, a truck driver and two foremen were standing over me. They took me to the emergency room.
8: All those bandages. Is there a hand in there?
9: Yeah, I still have my hand, but it sure hurts. And I can't work now. I was doing so well, too. The head foreman told me I could be foreman in no time.
8: Steve, the Lord is trying to get your attention. He could have let your hand be taken. Remember that.
5: That summer, for the first time, I smoked marijuana with old friends from high school. I was a poor example to my brother who began getting in trouble with the law. I quit smoking about 2 weeks before track team tryouts in college and came in first. But when the team traveled for their first track meet, I didn't go because my grades were not good. The team did poorly and the coach was angry at me, so I quit the team.
3: You quit the team? Why'd you do that?
9: The coach heard about my plans to transfer schools, and he's mad at me for not going with him to a track meet. But I wanted to get my grades up.
3: Grades are more important than sports.
9: I thought so. Coach didn't.
3: You'll have more time to study now.
9: Yeah. No more practice every day.
3: You can even get a job.
9: I already got one. Working for the Navy recruiting office on campus.
5: That week was rough. One of the coaches cursed me in front of a group of other coaches. I thought about getting a gun and ending it all. But two sailors at work talked to me about Christ. I rejected the gospel, but also my suicidal thoughts. Then my car was stolen, and that was too much. My brother was facing prison, and my life was a shambles. One night in my despair, I screamed, "God, where are you?"
3: You're awful quiet tonight, Steve.
9: Believe it or not, I was thinking about my brother. I wonder how he's doing.
3: He made some bad decisions.
8: I sure hope he learns his lesson while in that place.
9: Maybe the wrong lesson.
3: He wouldn't listen to anything I said.
9: I didn't say enough.
8: What do you mean?
9: I was always busy with my own plans, no time for him.
3: We tried to raise him right, always sent you boys to church.
9: If I just had my car, I could go visit him. Makes me mad somebody's stealing it like that.
8: The world isn't perfect, Stephen. Things used to be better, though.
5: A year went by. I quit smoking pot, but my life was no better. I drank steadily. One night, a friend and I went to a dance at the Navy base, and outside on the street, I saw my car. We reported it to the military police who detained the sailor, who blamed a local car dealer.
3: Did you get your car back?
9: Not yet. They impounded it.
3: So what happens now?
9: They're still investigating. When they find the dealer, they're gonna take me along when they question him.
8: How did you know it was your car?
9: I had put some putty on the left rear fender. My friend didn't believe it was my car until I showed him that.
3: They released the sailor then?
9: Yeah. I feel kind of sorry for him. He's a victim too. Neither one of us has a car now.
5: It turned out the car dealer was almost dying, so they didn't question him, which angered me. Guilt couldn't be established, but still, the police gave me my car. The next year, my grade point average soared, and I was elated. In the spring, I was relaxing in the student lounge when a guy walked in with a Bible under his arm and sat down near me.
13: Mind if I share something with you?
9: Not at all. I'm not going anywhere.
13: This verse from John changed my life. Jesus said unto her, I am the resurrection and the life. He that believeth in me, though he were dead, yet shall he live. And whosoever liveth and believeth in me shall never die. Believest thou this?
9: It sounds deep, but what exactly does it mean to believe like that?
13: Yeah, it means trusting him with your life. See, our sins separate us from God. It's like a spiritual dead end, and we can't fix it ourselves.
9: So how does Jesus change that?
13: He took the hit for us. He died on the cross to pay for our sins. And then he beat death by rising again. Salvation is a free gift. You just have to receive it and trust him. Give your life to him.
9: So it's not about being perfect?
13: Not at all. It's about having faith in Christ. Knowing that, would you want to trust Christ today?
5: The verses he read were familiar to me, but that day they burned in my heart, and I nodded. Yes. God lifted the burden of sin as I prayed the sinner's prayer with him. Then I had a terrible thought and looked around. What if someone saw me pray with that man? I decided to be a secret disciple so I wouldn't be persecuted. The urge for drugs vanished. In June, my aunt noticed that I wasn't even drinking. She asked me if I was saved, and I confessed the truth. Sure enough, she told everyone.
8: When did this happen, Stephen?
9: April.
8: Why didn't you tell someone?
9: Because I knew you would spread it around the neighborhood, and my brother and his friends would make fun of me.
8: Never mind them. You just pay attention to God from now on.
5: My brother made fun of me for reading the Bible, so I read in my car for hours. I started reading in June and finished the entire Bible in October.
9: Grandma, you got a minute?
8: You know I do.
9: I've been a Christian for a year now, but I'm not a very good Christian.
8: I see the change in you, Steve.
9: I'm not very consistent. I go to parties, but it's not the same.
8: Because you're not the same. The Bible says we are a peculiar people.
9: The Bible also says, whosoever believeth on him shall not be ashamed.
8: That's right.
9: I read the whole Bible in my car because I didn't want my brother and his friends to make fun of me.
8: And look where he is now, back in prison.
9: But I shouldn't be ashamed or afraid of what others say. I should be telling about Jesus. Grandpa's old drinking buddy died recently, and I never said a word to him about the Lord. God says if we don't warn the wicked and he dies, his blood will I require at thine hand. I thought of that, Grandma.
8: Those sound like God's convictions. So what will you do about it?
9: I should be telling folks in the neighborhood, guys in college, guys on the track team. I'm a coward.
8: God can change that, Stephen. The Bible says we shouldn't be ashamed of Jesus.
9: The best decision I made was to go to camp this summer. I really sought God.
8: That's good.
9: I'm going to start going to church with you every week, Grandma. I'm not going to be ashamed anymore.
2: Next week, we'll hear how Stephen would travel halfway around the world to fulfill that vow. 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This is program number 3951. Heard in this classic true story of Stephen McPherson Part 1 were Ryan Priester, Barbara Blomquist, Victor Cole, Alana Arenas, David Zarbach, and Michael Martin. Original music, Don Badorf. 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Script, Kenitha Gabler and Jack O'Dell. 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So until next time, unless our Lord returns before then, I'm Timothy Gregory reminding you that the doors to Pacific Garden Mission are open night and day. 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

0: Sometimes it feels like nothing you do gets through to your kid. Ever hit a wall like that? Hi, I'm Mark Gregston with Parenting Today's Teens. 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Seemed like nothing I did got through to this rebellious kid. But during one of our intense conversations, I asked her, "What do you want from me?" She responded, "Love me when I least deserve it, because that's when I need it the most." Her answer stopped me dead in my tracks. As I hugged her, I kept thinking, what she needs is grace. So Mom, Dad, when your son or daughter drives you crazy, remember to love them when they least deserve it, because that's when they need it the most.
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1: Here's your local weather. Temperature 77 degrees. The forecast for this morning, scattered clouds with a light breeze with a slight chance of thunderstorms. 79 degrees. This afternoon, cloud-filled skies with a light breeze with scattered thunderstorms. 86 degrees. Then this evening, cloudy with some wind with scattered thunderstorms with a temp 80 degrees. This is KHCB, helping you draw closer to Christ.
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0: You're listening to the Question and Answer program with our Bible teacher, Dr. J. Vernon McGee. And this is a ministry of the Through the Bible Radio Network. Now, our first question comes from a listener in Jeffersonville, Ohio. He says, could you please explain the meaning of Luke chapter 16, verse 9, which says, and I say to you, make friends for yourselves by unrighteous mammon, that when you fail, they may receive you into an everlasting home.
1: Many of the parables the Lord gave are parables by contrast, and this happens to be one of them. The Lord Jesus cites a man of the world who, when he found out he was going to lose his job, he began to dicker with the customers of the man he was working for, and he made a good deal with them, which was entirely wrong. But he was thinking of his future. And so his investments were pretty good. He was able to extend consideration to them, and he received consideration after he was fired. You see, he's building up something. Now, it's totally wrong what he did, but he was smart. And the Lord Jesus says that the children of this world, crooked even, they are wiser than the children of light. Now, what he's saying is, now, how do you invest your money, this mammon of unrighteousness? We've got some of it, all of us have, that's not worth as much as it once was, but where do you invest your dollars for God? I know people that go down at the stock market. When I was pastoring downtown Los Angeles, they'd sit all day in a broker's office watching that stock market board going up and down. They're investing, you see. They are wise, smart. Some of them made money. So I was told. One man I heard about made a fortune doing that sort of thing. How do you invest God's money? Do you hear some sentimental appeal on the radio or in your church and you are moved by it and you give to that? You're not smart, may I say to you. You're not smart at all. Why don't you investigate when they say that they're a worldwide mission? We claim that we're getting the Word of God out to the world. Do you give to this program? Do you know whether we're doing it or not? You ought to find out. You ought to investigate. That's the reason I read letters, so people will know. You see, friends, because when you invest money, you are actually building something with wood, hay, stubble, or with gold and silver and precious stones. And don't you want to invest so for the future, that when you get in God's presence someday, he said, my, you've sure got a nice deposit here of gold. Some of us are going to get there and found out that all we had was a haystack, and they've already burned it up because every man's work's going to be tested by fire. I found out that a lot of these rich men, they're smart fellas when it comes to investing and in their business. But you know, some Christian worker that's got a good line of gab can come along, butter them up, and they'll make out a substantial check for a work that's doing nothing. May I say to you, you're just building wood, hay, and stubble, friends. Why don't you investigate? Why don't you find out and put your money where it's going to receive you someday into heaven? And this is practical, you see. Our Lord is being very practical there.
0: Our next question comes to us from a listener in Big Rapids, Michigan, and she writes, could you please explain what is meant by the word lawful in 2 Corinthians chapter 12, verse 4?
1: And so we're going to attempt to do that, but we'll first have to turn to 2 Corinthians. And I'd like to say that it concerns this term here of lawful. What does it actually mean? And the thought in that, I want to read the verse, of course. 2 Corinthians 12, verse 4 reads like this. How that he was caught up. This speaks of the incident when Paul was caught up to the third heaven. How that he was caught up into paradise and heard unspeakable words, which is not lawful for a man to utter. Now the word lawful here is a revelation of the fact that you have a Greek word that it's practically impossible to put it into English. I can tell you what it means. I can give you that, and I trust that that will explain to you maybe why they used the term that they did. It's not lawful. The word is a very interesting word, and it means that it's something that is not allowed. It's not permitted. It's something that is beyond the boundary of expression. It means actually that it's impossible to express it. And Paul is not saying that there is some rule that is abroad that makes it impossible for him to tell them what he saw and heard, but that it was actually so wonderful and ecstatic and exciting that the vocabulary, the Greek vocabulary, is a beggar, because it cannot even furnish him, cannot even give him one word that would tell how wonderful it was what he saw. And that word lawful is a very poor translation, but I think it's the best that you can get. It's impossible. It's impossible for it to be put into a language that day in Greek. Certainly you couldn't put it in our language as all. The original word, the verb, means to be out of the country. And we have a few expressions today that carry the meaning way out. We say a certain thing or a certain person, my, he's way out. And what we mean is you can't explain. It actually means it's in the realm of reason, but not in the realm of speech. I hope that I've conveyed to you something of the meaning of that. That's the reason that the Greek language is such a wonderful language, that we have the gospel and the New Testament given to us in that.
0: We come now to a question from a listener in Marriott Island, Washington, who writes, "We often hear the statement, absent from the body, present with the Lord. Could you please explain what Paul meant by this statement, as mentioned in 2 Corinthians chapter 5, verses 6 through 8?
1: Well, I think, frankly, that the passage in 2 Corinthians that you refer to is speaking of that same thing, that is, the death of Christians and what actually takes place. And we're told here that Paul says in 2 Corinthians, the 5th chapter, and you have given here, and I'm trying to find your verses, 7 and 8. He has here in verse 6, if you'll begin there, "Therefore, we are always confident, knowing that whilst we are at home in the body, we are absent from the Lord, for we walk by faith, not by sight. We are confident, I say, and willing rather to be absent from the body and to be present with the Lord." And Paul is saying here actually two things, that if we are present with the Lord, we are absent from the body, and if we are absent from the body, we are present with the Lord. And he means that is something that takes place instantaneously. That is, I don't think that there is any time period. I don't think you could say it's a second or a half a second or anything like that. I believe that he says about the coming of Christ, in a moment, in the twinkling of an eye. Well, what is the twinkling of an eye? When the eye goes down, or when it comes up, or both? And how long does it take? Well, some busybody in the past has measured that, and they come up with something like one less than 100th of a second. So it takes place in a very quick time. And that is the thing Paul is actually emphasizing in 2 Corinthians. But I think you get a better understanding of what is said here, because it's the exact language that you hear the clergy use, as you say today. And that's in Philippians, the 1st chapter, verse 23 and 24. Now listen to this. Paul says, "For I'm in a strait between two, having a desire to depart and be with Christ, which is far better. Nevertheless, to abide in the flesh is more needful for you." And then he has just said that it's absent from the body and present with the Lord here. And he says that I'm in a strait between two, having a desire to depart and be with Christ, which is far better. And that is absent from the body and present with the Lord. And that is the death of a believer, that when a believer dies, the moment that the spirit leaves this body in which we are living today, and Paul says in that passage in 2 Corinthians that this is a tabernacle, just a tent that we live in down here. It's a very frail tent. You put it in front of an automobile going 35 miles an hour, and believe me, you'll move out of that tabernacle in a hurry. And for a child of God, the moment he's absent from the body, that same moment, he's in the presence of the Lord Jesus Christ. And that is what Paul means. And I'm glad that you hear ministers use that, because I think it's a very wonderful thing to use that language. And it is entirely Bible language that they're using. And I'm sure you're not complaining about that. But I think if you use the Philippian passage, that it will be more understandable to you.
0: We turn now to this question from a listener in Raleigh, North Carolina, who writes, could you please explain the meaning of Matthew chapter 25, verse 20?
1: That's Matthew 25, 20. He says, and I want to be sure I have the right verse, and so he that had received 5 talents came and brought other 5 talents, saying, Lord, thou deliverest unto me 5 talents. Behold, I've gained beside them 5 talents more. Well, the important thing is that God equipped this man with a great talent, and that probably was of teaching the Word of God. And I consider that wonderful talent. And so this man exercised it. Now, there was a man there that just had 1 talent, and this is the danger today. When I went to the Church of the Open Doors, Pastor, a dear lady came to me after the first service and said, Dr. McGee, I sit back there in row 5, 3 seats in, been sitting there for about 15 years, and I'll pray for you, but there's nothing I can do. Well, may I say to you that to pray for the preacher is a ministry. And the trouble is that there are a lot of people that saying today, well, there's nothing for me to do. I can just pray. Well, friends, make sure you exercise that 1 talent, because our Lord, he had a little difficulty with the person with 1 talent who would not exercise it. And therefore, this entire parable illustrates the fact that you and I are held responsible for the gift that God's given. And if God hasn't given you a gift to be a speaker or a singer or a Sunday school teacher, you must have 1 talent somewhere along the line. Or maybe you have 10 talents and don't recognize what it is. I know that 2 young men years ago, one agreed to go to the mission field and the other agreed to stay home and support him. And he supported him as long as he lived. Now, may I say to you, I'm not sure which young man there had the 10 talents. No one had the 1 talent. Whatever talent God's given you, be sure and use it. That's what that parable is teaching us.
0: In a previous question, a listener asked about a passage in Luke chapter 16. This listener from Eugene, Oregon, has a similar question. However, Dr. McGee gives a slightly different application of the passage as he responds to this question. Could you please explain Luke chapter 16, verses 1 through 12?
1: Of course, the one you're talking about here is really this question of the unjust steward. Now, Dr. Luke uses parables in a different way. And he's using this parable of the unjust steward to show how the man out in the world does it. In other words, this unjust steward, when he found out that he lost his job, he's going to be out in the cold. Why, he made arrangements because he was a crook. He made arrangements to discount the bills in order that these people would be indebted to him, that were indebted to his master. And when he was finally put out, why, he had quite a bit coming to him. And I'm not sure what a lot of Christians use that method today. Now, what the Lord Jesus is saying, a child of God is not to use that method. We don't use the methods of the world. But we ought to have the same zeal that man had. He says, if therefore ye have not been faithful in the unrighteous mammon, who will commit to you the true riches. Now, if what God has given you today, if you're not using it for God, that is, as one man says to me, God's part comes first, and then I take what's left. If you're not showing that you're a steward of God, may I say to you, the Lord Jesus said, you don't even come up to the man of the world in zeal. And the child of God should exhibit that kind. It's wonderful today to see, and I have that privilege of seeing so many of God's servants that give their time and their money to God's work today. They are using the zeal that the unjust steward used. And if the man of the world can use that kind of zeal, why don't God's children? And the Lord Jesus said, we are to exercise just a little zeal when we're serving God today. That's the meaning, I think, of the parable, the broad meaning.
0: Here's a question from a listener in Shafter, California, who writes, James, in his epistle, says that faith without works is dead. Why do pastors who believe in the eternal security of the believer try to get around this verse in doubtful ways?
1: Well, may I say to you, that's not been my experience. I do not know any preacher who believes in the eternal security of the believer attempts to evade or get around this passage of Scripture. I know when we teach it, why we bump right up against it, and I personally don't see that it presents a problem at all, especially when you look at the book of James. James is writing from a very practical standpoint. In fact, he's writing from man's viewpoint. And he wrote after the church had come into existence, and there were great many that apparently were professing to be followers of Christ that probably were like Ananias and Sapphira, that they made a profession, but they didn't carry it out in works. Now, James says from man's standpoint that faith without works is dead. And I believe that that's literally true. Now, even John Calvin said, faith alone saves, but the faith that saves is not alone. I use the same thing quite a bit, especially in dealing with the parable of the prodigal son. That boy was a son all the way through that parable. It's not how a man becomes a son of God. It's how a son of God who gets into sin can return to his heavenly Father, that the Father will always welcome him home. And it has several other good meanings there. And one is that it has to do with the eternal security of the believer. And with this passage, faith without works is dead. You know, that boy in the pig pen was never a pig. He lived like a pig. He ate like a pig, but he wasn't a pig. And since he had the nature of his father, he wanted to go home. And one day he said, I will arise and go to my father. And one day he arose and he went to his father. Why? Because he's a son. A son will always do that. Now, when you try to tell me, well, I knew a fellow who was a drunkard, he got saved, and then he went back to drinking, and he became even worse than he was before. Well, that man got cleaned up, reformed a little, but he didn't get saved, as we say. He did not really appropriate the redemption that there is in Christ. He made a profession, but he had possessed nothing. And this is a good scripture. Faith without works is dead. Saving faith will produce works. And if it doesn't, you just have to come to one conclusion. Now, I've had funeral services of several people that were members of my church, and I honestly wondered about their salvation. I couldn't help but wonder. But I always take the position, the minute that that man ceased to breathe, he's out of my hands. He's before God now, not before me. I can't judge him anymore. I find it difficult to judge the dead that have already gone there before God, and they'll have to stand before him. But if they're a child of God, you can be sure of one thing, they're going to produce works. And works follow salvation. Works do not precede salvation. And we need to keep that in mind.
0: Now, this listener in Orlando, Florida, has a question from Psalm 48, verse 13. He writes, "How could this psalm refer to a future generation when, according to you, this psalm is after the kingdom has already been established?"
1: There was something else that I said that I wish you had heard, because as we entered the Psalms especially, I said many of these psalms are written, and they are prophetic psalms, messianic psalms, and they look forward to the time of the kingdom being established upon this earth and upon the king reigning upon this earth. Now they have a present application for that generation that was then living in David's day. And when he said here in Psalm 48, he says in verse 13, "Mark ye well her bulwarks, consider her palaces, that ye may tell it to the generation following. For this God is our God forever and ever. He will be our guide even unto death." Now, he's definitely talking to the people of that generation. And they were seeing Jerusalem at the time of David and Solomon. That was the pinnacle of the kingdom. That was when it reached its zenith. From then on, it was downhill. In fact, after Solomon, a divided kingdom. But at this particular time, why, there was David and Solomon standing at the very top. Now, they were to tell that to their generation, because the psalm is looking forward to a day when the king is going to reign. And if you tell how wonderful it was during the time of Solomon, David, it would give the generations that were coming something to base their faith on, that there's a day coming when it'll be restored and be 10 times more glorious than it was in the time of David and Solomon. And that is the way that you have to interpret these psalms. There's always a danger of spiritualizing scripture. And a great deal of so-called Bible teaching today, especially in the Old Testament, it does not take into account the local situation at all, or the interpretation of the passage. It's not Bible interpretation, it's simply Bible application. That is, they draw a lesson from it, and they can draw any kind of a lesson from it if they don't get the interpretation accurate. And I heard one some time ago on a book in the Bible, and I was amazed to hear the interpretation that came from it. It pictured a scene of great joy and that sort of thing. And the message was taken from Lamentations, of all things. No interpretation of it at all. And that is a grave danger. But in the book of Psalms, and especially in Psalms, he is speaking, these were to be sung, you see, and a local application. In fact, a local interpretation in many places, but they are looking forward to a day that's coming. And all of them have that forward look. I doubt whether there is any psalm, at least I know of none, that does not have that forward look into the future.
0: With that, we come to the close of another question and answer program. 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
8: In seven verses are five key elements that our enemy uses to create a new kind of culture in the life of our kids that is antithetical to the culture of the kingdom. Imagine for a moment, these Hebrew boys are taken out of the language that they know, the community that they know, the God that they have worshiped, and they're now placed in a new city. And the goal is for Babylon to rule the entire world. That's what they want to do. And they know that they can't start a war with every single culture to pull that off. So the best way to win the world is to just make everyone Babylonian. So Nebuchadnezzar's game plan is to take these Hebrew boys and over time, basically kill their faith one generation at a time. Mm-hmm. And so we see this work itself out in Daniel chapter 1. Step number one, fictionalize the faith. Nebuchadnezzar takes a couple of articles from Israel and he places them in the place of worship that's in Babylon. And I think it's such an interesting picture that Nebuchadnezzar doesn't try to end the faith by destroying all of the figures and points of reference for the Jewish people. He knows that that would spark outrage. Instead, what he tries to do is create a dynamic where the faith of the Israelites is like the faith of any other community or part of the population.
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8: 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And the goal there is, if I create a world where you don't have to lose all of your faith, then I put you in a position where you just have to forget it. D.A. Carson has this great quote where he says, what one generation believes, the next generation forgets.
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10: So I was 17 years old. I'm in this conference. The way I summarize that moment, it was the first time I heard that there are peoples in the world that never heard. And it was so shocking to me. I said, God, I'm here.
11: Jesus never promised his followers an easy path. In fact, he told his disciples that the world would hate them. He sent them out as sheep among wolves. Jesus' words came true in the life of the apostles, and they're still coming true today in the lives of his followers around the world. 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
12: Welcome again to the Voice of the Martyrs Radio. My name is Todd Nettleton. We are in our studio today in Bartlesville, Oklahoma with Ken Katayama. Ken is the global president and the CEO of Crossover Global. And we'll talk a little bit about what Crossover Global is. Ken started there as an intern, so he has climbed the corporate ladder at Crossover Global completely to the top. Ken, welcome to Voice of the Martyrs Radio.
10: Thank you, Todd. Thanks for having me on.
12: You experienced a call to gospel ministry missions work as a 17-year-old.
10: That's correct, yes.
12: Talk to me about that and how you sensed God saying, not only do I care about the nations, but I want you, Ken, I want you to help me get the gospel to them.
10: I didn't grow up in a Christian home, so I met Jesus when I was 15 years old. So about 3 years or so walking, growing in my faith with Christ, I was invited by a friend to go to a missions conference. Nothing special out of that missions conference. Didn't know what it was. Another fun church event or
12: fun.
10: Whatever, you know, whatever that is. And I went to believe. I was far out for Jesus, trying to, you know, so I'm getting involved in trying to be around other believers. What I did not know is that God would just change my life, not from a salvation, but from a calling perspective. So I was 17 years old. I'm in this conference. The way I summarize that moment, it was the first time I heard that there are peoples in the world that never heard. And it was so shocking to me. I said, God, I'm here. So it was my here I am moment right there at age 17. And from there on, I basically went to Bible school, you know, type of, hey, I guess God called me to ministry, you know, mm-hmm. So trying to figure that out, what that meant. But it was very clear in that calling, these peoples, you know, these cultural peoples within countries that have never heard about Jesus.
12: I'm interested because you grew up in a family that wasn't necessarily following Christ, and yet it was a shock to you to hear that people had never heard.
10: Right. That's a great question. Never thought about it that way. Well, I grew up in Brazil. As a Brazilian, you hear about Christ, you have the big Christ in Rio, and you know, so Christianity is not something I never heard of it. Never realizing the Japanese side of my family, how even to this day, the Japanese people being one of the largest frontier people group in the world, you know, never put those things together, you know, and I grew up going to cemeteries to wash my grandfather's tomb, you know, all these Buddhist things that as a young teenager or whatever, I was just part of it. And it was a family tradition, not a religious ceremony for me in that time. And so now that I am walking with Jesus, knowing that these people, in fact, look into the Japanese side of the equation, I thought at 17 years old, I'm going to go to Japan. I'm going to reach my people. I think people get to understand that, and their first reaction is, can I tell my family about it? Which, you know, you see that in the scripture. Yeah. You know, the guy that's in hell saying, can somebody go tell my family about this place, right? So I think it's part of our human nature to go back into the family blood relationship.
12: We're talking this week on Voice of the Martyrs Radio with Ken Katayama. He's the global president and the CEO of Crossover Global. Ken, for a lot of our listeners, Crossover Global might be a new ministry, a new organization they've not heard. Tell me a little bit. Give me a little 30,000-foot view of who is Crossover Global, what do you do, where are you doing it? Just kind of introduce the ministry.
10: Crossover Global is a church planting organization focused on providing gospel access to these unreached people groups that we've been talking about. So we're in 39 different countries. These people groups, one of their biggest problem in the world right now is the lack of gospel access. They may spend their entire life by never meeting one follower of Jesus. I mean, there's entire cities, entire people, you know, entire groups, cultures. It's easy to see that picture if you think about an indigenous tribe in the jungle in Amazon.
12: Yeah.
10: Because they're isolated
12: or
10: the jungle.
12: North
10: right?
12: Sentinel Island, where John Chow was trying to go.
10: Precisely.
12: They're cut
10: just
12: off.
10: There.
12: Nobody goes there. Right. They're unreached.
10: Precisely. Now imagine that in major cities all over the world. So we're trying to provide access to the gospel to them. And we believe establishing the church there is not only helping to fulfill Jesus' promise to Peter, I will build my church, but also we believe a church, when it's Christ-centered, biblically found, is the body that is culturally relevant. Because if there are churches in every country in the world, it doesn't mean that that church is relevant to every cultures in the world. Thus, the need of starting churches that are culturally relevant, they speak their language. So access, you're talking about someone that knows Jesus, Bibles in their language, and actually communities that they can follow in Jesus. It's not just about evangelizing. It's about how can these people fulfill the purpose in which God created them to be. And that happens in community. It happens here in the United States and happens where they are.
3: And how many nationalities are represented in your team?
10: So there are 28 different nationalities on our staff. We speak 6 official languages throughout the organization. So we're, by intention, we don't do too much memos, because there would be a whole lot of translation going on. Even though we have to, we've realized in order to make sure the organization had the capacity and the systems around to actually welcome these brothers and sisters to be part of the team. You know, really started with our founder. Our founder has always say, and I know we see this printed in walls, we try to live that out, institutionalize this idea that the Great Commission is going to be fulfilled from the reached to the unreached. And when you think about that and ask the question, well, how can I build an organization that is true? Mm-hmm. And within our team right now, there are 23 unreached people groups who are part of our staff already. In fact, 3 of our vice presidents are part of an unreached people group.
3: Wow.
10: Yeah.
3: Wow.
10: So they're amazing leaders. They're solid believers, first generation believers. We have a lot of fun. You know, there are Brazilians, Americans, Uzbek, people from India, Azeris, Indonesians, you call. I mean, there's, it's a fun tribe to be around.
3: I bet it is. And so are those people from those unreached people groups, are they living and working among their people?
10: The majority of them are.
3: Okay.
10: Especially if they are within our leadership team. Okay. So in our leadership...
3: So they're practitioners on the ground every day and in a leadership role.
10: Definitely.
3: Both.
10: We're a church planting organization, and we only exist because there was one time in our church history, churches stopped planting churches. Otherwise, Crossover Global didn't need it to exist. Mm-hmm. So today, you know, I'm looking to one of our biggest goal or, you know, purpose as an organization is to mobilize these churches here in the United States, in Brazil, and in Azerbaijan or in Indonesia. We're mobilizing the church, we're mobilizing the reached, so they go plant churches among the unreached.
3: Amen. We're talking this week on Voice of the Martyrs Radio with Ken Katayama. He is the global president and the CEO of Crossover Global. Ken, you said something in our chapel service here today that really struck me. Everyone needs someone like them, near them, who can tell them about Jesus.
10: That's right.
3: I had an interview with Joel Rosenberg, the author. He said, everybody needs a friend who loves Jesus. Mm-hmm. But I like this part about somebody like them, near them, who mm-hmm. looks like them, who speaks their language.
10: Right.
3: How do we help facilitate that? In the sense of, yes, we want to send. I want to send Brazilians. I want to send Americans, sure. especially right. to places where there aren't any believers.
10: Right, right.
3: But then as quickly as possible, I want them to see somebody who looks like them and talks right. like them. Mm-hmm. How do you facilitate that happening?
10: So you look into some of these people groups. The Bible passage you hear in my mind is in Romans chapter 10. Paul says, hey, if you profess Christ as your Savior, you know, you're... believe in him, you're going to be saved. And then he asks 4 questions. How do they believe in the one they never heard? And how would they believe if nobody preaches? How would they preach if nobody goes? How do they go if nobody's sent? People groups who are unreached, unengaged, frontier, all those different terms, the least reached, they lack access because no one is there. So the church, Last question to that verse. The church should be the institution sending them out. We need sending churches. That's the biblical sending. They need to be deploying, commissioning people that will go preach the gospel where nobody has been yet. But as soon as they get there, they have to make sure that the church becomes like that people, that can speak their language, that can culturally relate to the gospel in the way they are. There's a tribe in Indonesia, the missionary, right, the cross-cultural person that reached that tribe, instead of telling how they would do the Lord's Supper, he taught about, do those things in remembrance of me. Well, someone very genius within that tribe realized, you know, the best symbol of what Jesus is telling us to remember is to do a Lord's Supper with a coconut. And what they do is they get to the ceremony, they break the coconut. Mm. They take the water.
3: Yes.
10: And they pass the coconut around. My body that's broken for you and my blood. Right now, we could say that and say, well, you know, where's the grape juice? And do you need some cups?
3: Yes.
10: We can bring cups, you know. Next time we visit it, we'll bring you some little cups, right? And you know, do you have a bakery? We can buy some bread, you know. So it was for them, you know. I was in the tribe in the Amazon in Brazil. It's the same thing. They got their own way of doing their flat bread. They got an acai. That's how we had the Lord's Supper, you know. So those are just little examples of how beautiful of. How do we facilitate them to be them?
3: Yeah.
10: How do we make the gospel to become their message?
3: Yeah. And one of the things that immediately comes to my mind is how often enemies of the gospel in many parts of the world say, well, that's a Western religion. That's an American religion. You shouldn't follow that. That's the American thing.
10: Right.
3: So when you're taking communion with a coconut, it's like, nah, this is not an American thing. This is our thing. This is us. This is our culture. Mm-hmm. And how quickly that breaks down some of those walls of, well, no, that's a foreign thing. That's not us. Right. You're a mobilizer. And so you are talking to people all the time about going. Mm-hmm. What are the qualities that you see in someone that says this person can be successful going to a new culture where maybe the gospel's not welcome?
10: Sure.
3: And sticking through the hard times and making the connections and planting those seeds. Mm-hmm. So first question, what are the qualities you see that says, hey, this person's going to be successful?
10: Sure.
3: Other side of the coin, what qualities do you see are like, uh-oh, we got to work on this because that says this is not going to work?
10: You know, there's a simple question that as you have a conversation, people show up just like me at 17 uh-huh. years old saying, First time I've ever heard, I'm ready to go. I'm not ready to go at all, but I'm, you know. but there's something there in that call, and then I think it's part of that qualification, is passion, conviction. You're not ready, but your sense of urgency, of passion, of what could look like, right? Almost in a visionary way, you know, I believe that God can use me to take the gospel to that people group. I'm willing to learn how to do that, but I have the conviction mm-hmm. on the what. I may not be able to tell you how, but that's the conviction. That is probably the most core in everything, because that will hold them in a long-term commitment when life is not as
3: fun. When it gets hard.
10: That's a big one. The second one, what are you doing today? Because, you know, unfortunately, there's this feeling of, you know, I'm an ordinary Christian, but I'm going to get on the airplane and like Superman, I'm going to change my clothes into a cape and I'm becoming super missionary to lead people that never heard about Jesus, but I actually never led anybody to Christ. I don't know how to teach the Bible. I never sat down in a small group. I never sat down with a friend that lost a baby. I don't know how to do a funeral. You know, so there's all these little things that I don't know how to do it, but I believe I can go there and do in that country, in that culture, in that language. So it's like, well, you know, what are you doing today? We don't need to look to being perfect. That doesn't exist. That's the unicorn. Do you truly believe in that conviction that you're good in doing that here? And I think local pastors probably feel you have this candidate that wants to reach the nations for Jesus, but he can't serve in the local church. It's something that I would always ask someone, you know, tell me about what you have done. You know, I love your passion. Seems like you have great conviction. Tell me about it. And then the third thing that is always good in the conversation, you cannot know if number two doesn't exist, which is this. What do you believe God gift to you to do? Right? Because, again, sometimes the geographical cross-cultural calling takes over and nobody really knows what you're doing when you get there. But it's like, well, you know, God called me to Turkey. Well, great. So, you know, we're going to go to Turkey. Awesome. We're finally in Turkey. It was so hard. We're finally in Turkey. Great. So what do? I do missionary things. And then that lack of clarity creates huge issues for the present and future, because is your local sending church hoping that you're evangelizing 10 people every day? That you are mobilizing the church, that you're strengthening the local believers, you're translating materials. What you're gifted right to do that will define a little bit of this is what a calling
3: That's
10: should
3: what
10: look
3: I
10: like.
3: Do. Give me an example of what you'd like to see. Like, I'm going to Turkey and I'm going to start a youth soccer league, and that's how I'm going to reach youth, and I'm going to talk to their families. Is that kind of what you're?
10: Yeah, I think that's part of the conversation. Okay. Obviously, for us, we're trying to look at people that says, "Hey, the end goal, what I believe God called me to do, is to plant the church. Let's figure out how." So,
3: right.
10: So if a soccer school is how I get to relate to people, to their families, and then I will build natural lines of relationship where I can preach the gospel and build a church out of there, then that's great, right? So that's our filter. Mm-hmm. I think there's so many ministries, which would be, for me, is there's so much missionary activity happening sometimes and is disconnected from the local church there. Not the local church sending, but
3: right
10: there.
3: Yeah.
10: But I think there's a lot of great creativity. There's a lot of innovative. There's a whole new generation of people that I believe could fulfill the task of the Great Commission, you know, and finish that task. They're digital natives and all that. There's so much great things there. But also we are a little bit individualistic in doing this is my project over how my gifting and what God called me to do can bless what it already is happening. How can we multiply that to take place?
3: We're talking this week on Voice of Mars Radio with Ken Katayama. He's the global president of Crossover Global. Their website, by the way, easy one to remember, crossover.global. Ken, when we talk about every tribe and every tongue and every nation, how are we doing? As the body of Christ, how far do we still have to go to have every tribe and every tongue and every nation represented around the throne of Christ?
10: You know, one of our great partners, we love them, and so a shout out to Chris Clayman and the team at Joshua Project. They're doing an incredible, incredible work. So it's joshuaproject.net. It's probably one of the best resources to look yep into that. In combination to their stats, another very important stat came out celebrating the 40 years of Lausanne. So 1974, Dr. Ralph Winter talks about the hidden people, the unreached peoples, all these cultural tongues, nations. And it's been 50 years that took place, I believe. Is that right?
3: Yes.
10: Yep. 50 years. So it's Lausanne 4, sorry.
3: 52 now, yeah.
10: Yeah, yeah. And then 50 years. So that was 2024. And in that came a stat that about 26% to 25%. So you kind of moves a little bit. Joshua Project has a little bit of different number, but this is around that 25%, 26% of peoples of the world are the last ones to hear.
3: Okay.
10: Now, that's counting what they call frontier unengaged peoples. No believers, no churches, no Bible. There's nothing there right now. And if you look to the greater number, that would be a 43%. Now, 52 years ago, 1974, the number was 62%.
3: So we've made progress.
10: We made progress, right? 62 to 43. And some of these 43% of these people groups already have churches among them. It's not a vibrant, active, some of them don't have a Bibles yet. But again, I gave you a salad of numbers. Yes. So the answer in one way is 25% of the world's population. That's the last frontier right here. And there are about 17% of them that we still need to strengthen, and still work still needed to be done. And then there is a cycle, right? Some people would argue some places in Europe, they're post-Christian now, right? So there's a question on what is the rotation into the gospel.

0: in their wall. Those are the countries where
1: the harder places.
0: Yep. Most of the unreached people groups are there. So when you think about that, you know, pray for these brothers and sisters. Pray that the church there was strength. Pray that the church will multiply, reproduce itself, and then pray. You know, Matthew 9:37. Pray that the Lord of the harvest will continue to send workers to the harvest field. You know, as the American church, the Brazilian church, but then the Azerbaijani, the Tunisian, the Indonesian, the Indian church, that the reached will fulfill the gospel being among the unreached. So I think that's just a great, very practical prayer for you to pray. And then, is that okay if I make one plug to Crossover Global?
1: Absolutely.
0: So we have a separate website called noaccess.info. Noaccess.info is our website. Then it was created for us to advocate for the unengaged peoples. In that website, there is a free PDF with 35 unengaged people group profile that you can go in and just pray for them.
1: Amen.
0: So there's no cost, there's nothing. We're not trying to, you know, we're not keeping your name. It's free. You just go in. It's an advocacy so the church can say, hey, there's people that have no access at all. Give me some of their names so I can pray for them.
1: That is very cool. And we will give you a link in the show notes this week at our website, vomradio.net. Ken, I love talking to missions leaders. I especially appreciate your long history with the same organization and just the passion that you have. Thanks for being our guest this week on Voice of the Martyrs Radio.
0: Great pleasure. Thanks for having me on, Dan.
1: 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But we also know there's persecution that comes as the gospel advances. 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
7: Hello, friends, and welcome once again to Sincerely Yours Time. Today, a wonderful letter from a listener in Arkansas. They write, "Dear KHCB family, I'm so happy to have you in my life. I try to tell all of my friends and family about you. You are such a blessing to me each day. So I want to say thank you for all that you do to be on the air. 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Preachers who aren't afraid to preach the truth is what our world needs. I thank God for you and pray that you continue spreading the gospel. Each year at my birthday, I look forward to sending you my birthday money. Since you are the gift I have every day, I want to give you a gift on my birthday. It makes me smile. I love you, KHCB." What a blessing to hear from you. Thank you so much for taking the time to write. You're incredibly sweet to give us your birthday money each year. I'm incredibly humbled by that. Thank you for expressing appreciation for the solid Bible teaching here on KHCB. I trust that God is using it in your life to encourage you, to strengthen you, to draw you closer to Him. But thank you so much for your letter. What a great encouragement for all.

0: 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Well, friends, we'd love to hear from you as well. 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Well, yesterday was our very first New Friends Friday here on KHCB. We'll have updates for you here throughout the week, but we are grateful for all of you who took advantage of this opportunity, a new opportunity here on KHCB, to jump in and stand with us financially. Please be praying with us here as we continue with New Friends Friday throughout the month of October, praying that God will sustain the work of KHCB and move in the lives of people who listen. Whether you are a brand new friend to the ministry or you've been listening for decades, we are grateful for you, friend. Let's take a look now at our daily financial report, a report of the Lord's faithfulness here to KHCB. $2,062 added to our September total. That came in the mail yesterday. That means now that our September total is $297,418. Our budget for the month is $350,000, which means that we are $52,582 short of our September goal. We'll continue to have updates for you here until we close the books on the month of September. I'll have an October update for you on Monday, Lord willing. Until the next time we get together, may the Lord bless you and keep you. Sincerely yours, Scott Cruz.
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2: Here's your local weather. The temp is 76 degrees. The forecast for this morning, scattered clouds with a light breeze with a slight chance of thunderstorms. 79 degrees. This afternoon, cloud-filled skies with a light breeze with scattered thunderstorms. 86 degrees. Then this evening, cloudy with some wind with scattered thunderstorms with a temp 80 degrees. 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
1: I love the Old Testament story about how God fed his people in the wilderness with manna. Manna's been called the bread of angels. It was a white flaky substance that God gave to his people for 40 years. Now, manna was a daily miracle from God, and it serves as a vivid picture of Jesus Christ. Manna was sweet to the taste, just like Jesus is sweet to us. Manna was essential for life, just like Jesus, because there's no life apart from him. And number three, manna sustained them until they arrived in the promised land, just as knowing Christ sustains us until we spend eternity with him. Now, here's the question for you today. The people gathered the manna early in the day. Are you feasting on your relationship with him and seeking him early? He rewards those who seek him. So take time today to seek the Lord and call upon his name. He is inviting you to get close to him. Now that's real hope.
0: Find real hope in Jesus Christ. 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

One verse, one moment. God speaking into your day. Here's the KHCB verse of the week from Psalm 91, verse 15. He will call upon me, and I will answer him. I will be with him in trouble. I will rescue him and honor him. Carry this verse with you this week. We're KHCB, helping you draw closer to the heart of Jesus Christ.

0: Hello, friends, and welcome once again to Sincerely Yours Time. Today, a wonderful letter from a listener in Arkansas. They write, "Dear KHCB family, I'm so happy to have you in my life. I try to tell all of my friends and family about you. You are such a blessing to me each day, so I want to say thank you for all that you do to be on the air. 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Preachers who aren't afraid to preach the truth is what our world needs. I thank God for you and pray that you continue spreading the gospel. Each year at my birthday, I look forward to sending you my birthday money. Since you are the gift I have every day, I want to give you a gift on my birthday. It makes me smile. I love you, KHCB." What a blessing to hear from you. Thank you so much for taking the time to write. You're incredibly sweet to give us your birthday money each year. I'm incredibly humbled by that. Thank you for expressing appreciation for the solid Bible teaching here on KHCB. I trust that God is using it in your life to encourage you, to strengthen you, to draw you closer to Him. But thank you so much for your letter. What a great encouragement for all of us. Thank you for writing from Arkansas and for standing with us in the proclamation of the gospel of Jesus Christ and the truth that is in His Word, the Bible. Well, friends, we'd love to hear from you as well. You can email us here at email@khcb.org or send something to the street address, 2424 South Boulevard, Houston, Texas, 77098. Well, yesterday was our very first New Friends Friday here on KHCB. We'll have updates for you here throughout the week, but we are grateful for all of you who took advantage of this opportunity, a new opportunity here on KHCB, to jump in and stand with us financially. Please be praying with us here as we continue with New Friends Friday throughout the month of October, praying that God will sustain the work of KHCB and move in the lives of people who listen. Whether you are a brand new friend to the ministry or you've been listening for decades, we are grateful for you, friend. Let's take a look now at our daily financial report, a report of the Lord's faithfulness here to KHCB. $2,062 added to our September total. That came in the mail yesterday. That means now that our September total is $297,418. Our budget for the month is $350,000, which means that we are $52,582 short of our September goal. We'll continue to have updates for you here until we close the books on the month of September. I'll have an October update for you on Monday, Lord willing. Until the next time we get together, may the Lord bless you and keep you. Sincerely yours, Scott Cruz.
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1: Here's your local weather. The temp is 76 degrees. The forecast for this morning, scattered clouds with a light breeze, with a slight chance of thunderstorms. 79 degrees. This afternoon, cloud-filled skies with a light breeze, with scattered thunderstorms. 86 degrees. Then this evening, cloudy with some wind, with scattered thunderstorms, with a temp 80 degrees. This is KHCB, helping you draw closer to Christ.
2: 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In this program, we want to encourage you in your Christian faith by showing how scientific evidence supports the Bible, particularly the Genesis account. The book of Genesis lays the foundation for all matters addressed in the rest of the Bible: the nature of God, His sovereignty in creation, man's purpose, sin, marriage, family, and why we need a Savior are all introduced and explained in Genesis. When we see that the first and most foundational book of the Bible can be trusted in all matters, including science, it builds confidence in the rest of the inspired Word all the way to Revelation. On today's show, we'll hear from Dr. Jake Hebert, physicist and research associate with the Institute for Creation Research. Here's Dr. Hebert.
3: In 2012, a theoretical physicist, Big Bang proponent, and professing atheist Lawrence Krauss wrote a book entitled A Universe from Nothing, in which he tried to argue that the laws of physics permitted a universe to pop into existence from nothing. Now, of course, this is a ridiculous claim, and we've already critiqued it in an earlier episode of Science, Scripture, and Salvation. But in a number of places in his book, he made some derogatory comments about theology, basically saying it was of no practical value. And yet, people used to consider theology to be the queen of the sciences. It was held in very high regard. Now, Krauss's attitude really isn't terribly surprising. You know, if you're a skeptic, if you're someone who claims that there is no God, then of course you're going to claim that theology is relevant. In that case, it would be a pointless field of study. Why study the Bible if it's merely a human work? The study of theology is only meaningful if God actually exists. But in his book, on page 144, Krauss made an interesting statement. He said, "I have challenged several theologians to provide evidence contradicting the premise that theology has made no contribution to knowledge in the past 500 years at least, since the dawn of science. So far, no one has provided a counterexample." Now, I would like to take Krauss up on his challenge and provide a counterexample, and a very important one at that. Good theology provided important insight that led to the discovery of the principle of conservation of energy, which is one of the most important rules in all of physics. Now, energy is kind of hard to define in a way that isn't circular, but a lot of textbooks will say that it is the capacity to do work. And this rule of conservation of energy says that energy cannot be created or destroyed, although it can be transformed from one kind to another. In other words, the total amount of energy in the universe remains constant. So to kind of illustrate this, let's use an example. There's two kinds of energy that we often talk about in physics. One is called potential energy. That is energy of position, energy that is there because of the relative positions of two objects. And you also have what is called kinetic energy, or energy of motion. As an example, let's say you're an astronaut standing on the surface of the moon. We're using the moon as an example because on the moon you don't have to worry about air drag, which is a little bit of a complication, and so this will make our calculations a little bit simpler. So let's say you're an astronaut, you're standing on the moon, and you're holding a golf ball in your hand, and you drop it. Now, because of the ball's height above the moon's surface, there is what we call potential energy, specifically gravitational potential energy. Now, the instant you let go of the ball, it's not moving. It has no energy of motion. It has no kinetic energy. But the total energy is the sum of the kinetic energy and the potential energy. As the ball falls, the potential energy decreases, but the ball gains kinetic energy. And so at any given height above the moon's surface, the sum of the potential and kinetic energies will stay constant. But as the ball falls, the amount of potential energy decreases, but the amount of kinetic energy increases. So finally, just before the ball hits the lunar surface, all the energy is kinetic energy. So that's a simple example of conservation of energy. Now, we could have done the same experiment on Earth, and the total amount of energy would have still remained constant. Now, the calculations would have been a little more complicated because then you've got air drag, and you have to worry about that. But had we carefully accounted for all the different forms of energy, we would find that the total amount of energy the instant we released the ball was the same as the total amount of energy just before the ball hit the ground. So energy is always conserved. This is true in any process, no matter how complicated. The total energy of the universe stays the same. It can be transformed from one form to another, but it's neither created nor destroyed. Now, you may be wondering, what on earth does all this have to do with theology? Well, that's what we're going to discuss in our next segment. So stay tuned.
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2: 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Here's Dr. Hebert.
3: In the previous segment, we discussed how biblical skeptic Lawrence Krauss has claimed that theology has made no contribution to knowledge in the past 500 years. Now, we're challenging that. And what I would like to do is point out that there is a very famous Bible-believing scientist named James Joule who made a huge contribution to our understanding of the principle of conservation of energy. By the way, many of the founders of modern science were Bible-believing Christians. They took the Bible very seriously, which is in contrast to what we see today with so many high-profile scientists taking an agnostic or skeptical position towards Scripture. But anyway, James Joule did this ingenious experiment, and he showed that the amount of friction needed to raise the temperature of 1 pound of water, 1 degree Fahrenheit, was consistently obtained from the same amount of mechanical work, 772 foot-pounds. Now, we can loosely define work as the product of a force and distance. And so if you exerted a force measured in pounds through a distance measured in feet, so that the product was 772 foot-pounds, that's the amount of mechanical work that gives you the friction needed to raise the temperature of 1 pound of water, 1 degree Fahrenheit. So this was a very important step in developing a formal statement of conservation of energy. And this is such a big deal that physicists have named a unit of energy after James Joule. It's called the Joule. And getting a unit named after you in physics is a big deal. We have a unit of force, the Newton, for instance, that was named after Isaac Newton to honor his contributions to physics. So in the same way, we honor Joule's contribution by having a unit named after him. Now, what many people probably don't know, however, is that James Joule was motivated in his studies by his theology. He was a devout Christian, and he stated his belief that only God can create or destroy. And this is what he said. He said, "Believing that the power to destroy belongs to the Creator alone, I affirm that any theory which, when carried out, demands the annihilation of force is necessarily erroneous." Now, he said force. Today, we would say energy. But he's basically saying that any theory that requires the annihilation of energy or the creation of energy is erroneous. So here we have a very important counterexample to Lawrence Krauss's challenge. James Joule made a huge contribution to physics, and he was motivated by theological considerations. In fact, James Joule had John 9:4 inscribed on his tombstone, "I must work the works of him that sent me while it is day, the night cometh when no man can work. And he also had the numbers 772.55 inscribed on his tombstone. And of course, that's the amount of mechanical work that we had discussed earlier. Measured in foot-pounds, this required to raise the temperature of 1 pound of water 1 degree Fahrenheit. Now, I would imagine that even Lawrence Krauss would concede that conservation of energy is extremely important for physics. But if you read his book, A Universe from Nothing, it's basically an attempt to find loopholes in conservation of energy so that a universe can just pop into existence all by itself. And you can only wonder what James Joule would have thought of that. So here's an example of how an extremely important contribution to science was motivated, at least in part, by theology. But theology has contributed to science in a lot of other ways. ICR's Dr. Jason Lyle has done a lot of work in this area. In order for modern science to be possible, certain things have to be true, things that we often take for granted, but we have no right to expect those things to be true except in a Christian worldview. So for instance, one of the things that you have to take for granted when you're doing science is that the information we obtain from our senses about the world around us is basically reliable. That's because you're often making observations in physics or chemistry about the world around you, and you have to implicitly assume that your senses are giving you reliable information. Now, there's a good, firm, biblical, theological rationale for that. God is truthful. He's not trying to deceive us. He's not the author of confusion, as it says in 1 Corinthians chapter 14, verse 33. So we have good reason to believe that since God created our senses, we should be able to trust the information coming from those senses. Now, if you don't have a Christian worldview, you can't really assume that. For instance, how do you know that you're not some disembodied brain in a laboratory somewhere and somebody's got electrodes going into your brain, feeding you stimuli to make you think that you're sitting at home listening to this radio broadcast? Well, except from a Christian perspective, how do you prove that? How do you prove that the world is not an illusion? There are some religious sects that say the universe is an illusion. Well, what's the point of doing science in a universe where everything's an illusion? You know, we are told in Scripture in Proverbs chapter 1, verse 7, that the fear of the Lord is the beginning of knowledge, but fools despise wisdom and instruction. And that is certainly true. It's true about theological knowledge, and it's also true about scientific knowledge.
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6: Hi there, friend. guest is your friend Uncle Bob from Cleveland, Ohio. 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
7: Here I am, Yipperoo, I'm a pine caterpillar, I'm a quite a fella, you don't know.
8: Who do you say you are?
7: I'm a pine sphinx caterpillar. You want me to crawl over here?
8: Sure thing.
7: You promise you won't tell how I hide myself?
8: Not unless you do.
7: All right, here I come.
8: Oh, fine and dandy. Let's get acquainted.
7: Now, I'm the pine sphinx caterpillar, am I?
8: Great. I can understand why they call you the pine caterpillar, but why do they call you the pine sphinx caterpillar?
7: You know what a sphinx is, don't you?
8: A sphinx? Oh, yeah, a sphinx. It's one of those stone statues. They never move.
7: That's right, Uncle Bob, and that's why they call me the sphinx caterpillar, because I hardly ever move.
8: I see that. You live in a pine tree?
7: Yeah, that's why they call me a pine sphinx caterpillar. I eat the pine needles. Don't tell anybody, though, or they'll spray me with poison.
8: You know, Sphinxy, I would have never known that you were there if you hadn't started to sing.
7: You didn't know that the pine sphinx caterpillar sings, huh?
8: No, not until today.
7: How do you like the way I camouflage?
8: Oh, beautiful, beautiful. You can hardly tell you're there. Now, you told me I wasn't supposed to tell.
7: That's because I want to tell, you see. Uncle Bob, you realize you wouldn't have a nature corner if it were not for us critters. So, you see, you better put me on as the big star.
8: Hey, that's a great idea. So, here we go, friend.
6: Your friend of mine, the pine sphinx caterpillar.
7: Oh, thank you, my dear nature lovers. I'm not egotistical or anything.
8: Oh, of course not. No one would think you were.
7: Well, now, what do you want to know?
8: I want to know how you camouflage yourself.
7: Well, Bob, I hide in the pine branches.
8: Just where?
7: Well, right at the end of a pine bough. You know how the needles stick out, the long needle pine?
8: Oh, yes.
7: Well, I hide right near the end, right where you would expect the branch to be. You know, the needles point out in sort of a V shape?
8: Sure, I know.
7: Well, I am the branch, or the make-believe branch.
8: How do you hang on?
7: I buckle my safety belt.
8: Oh, you buckle your safety belt. What do you mean?
7: I have a safety belt, Uncle Bob. It's made out of silk. I spin it. It's a little loop around my tummy, and it goes around the branch of the pine bough, you see?
8: I do, and you look just like the branch.
7: Well, you see, this little silk safety belt holds me on when the winds start to blow pretty hard.
8: I see, Pine Sphinx Caterpillar. What are you doing there in the pine branches, hiding from the birds?
7: Well, yes and no.
8: What do you mean, yes and no?
7: Well, yes, I am hiding, and no, I'm not really there for that reason. I'm eating.
8: You're eating what?
7: I'm eating the pine needles.
8: Oh, wait.
7: Wait, nothing, boy. You believe in ecology, don't you?
8: Sure I do.
7: Well, I've got to live somehow. You know, I'm not very destructive.
8: Well, that could be debated, especially if there's a million of you.
7: Well, let's not talk about that. Let's talk about the amazing way I can camouflage myself.
8: Okay, go ahead.
7: Well, Uncle Bob, as a bird flies up, naturally I stop eating. I hold perfectly still, and the markings of my body are the exact color of the little branch on the end of that pine bough, dark black. You can't even tell I'm there. My body doesn't give off a smell.
8: And you don't have markings that give you away.
7: No, just the markings like the stem on the end of a pine bough. You see, I'm black in color, and I have little chips in me that look just like the chips on the pine bough. I carry a chip on my shoulder, too, just for safety.
8: I don't know about you. You're really humorous. How did you get this way?
7: Interesting, Uncle Bob. I was made this way. I mean, I didn't go to worm school or caterpillar academy or anything. Just to prove my point, let me tell you this. You know the life cycle of a caterpillar.
8: Oh, yeah, sure thing. First you're a little egg, then you hatch into a larva or the worm state that you are right now, and from there, you spin a cocoon and you become a moth.
7: That's right. Well, here's something rather unique. The moth lays the egg.
8: Where?
7: Right up here in the pine tree, so I'm right where my food is, Uncle Bob. The egg hatches into the larva or caterpillar state that I am right now. And nobody teaches me how to camouflage. Nobody tells me I have to paint myself so I fit in with my surroundings and my environment. I just do. You see, nobody could have taught me this, because I'm made this way.
8: Yeah, it's interesting. In other words, you couldn't have just changed yourself to become like this because of your environment. Because of your need to be protected.
7: Of course. I mean, let's face it. Each new pine sphinx caterpillar is born this way. He does not have to adapt to the environment. He does not have to learn the ways of the environment. He's born with all of that in his brain. Think about that. It's pretty marvelous, isn't it?
8: It sure is. Well, what do you think about evolution, then? You see, evolution says long, long time ago, the pine sphinx larva caterpillar realized that he would become extinct unless he figured out a way to protect himself.
7: Well, Uncle Bob, for some people, maybe that makes sense. But the pine sphinx caterpillar says, chew on this for a while. So I wanted to learn how to protect myself from extinction, huh? Well, tell me this. How did I change my biological functions? How did I change my body? How did I change the color of my skin? I didn't color that. I mean, I know it's skin deep, but how did I change that? You see, you've got to admit to the facts, boy. I was made this way. And it makes a lot more sense to say I was created this way in the beginning than to say that somewhere along the way I decided I needed protection and I changed myself. I mean, I can't create anything. I am what I am, and the critters accept me.
8: Mm-hmm. I think that makes sense. It makes a whole lot of sense, Pine Sphinx Caterpillar. Anything to say before you go?
7: Yeah. What animal eats the least, Uncle Bob?
8: I give up.
7: It's the moth. Hey, it just eats holes.
8: Oh, no. Well, there you go, guys and gals. Way up in the pine forests of Wisconsin, this little rascal lives, the Pine Sphinx Caterpillar. Think how marvelously this little fellow's protected. His creator is the Lord Jesus Christ. If he has a plan for him, how about you? Say, when was the last time you really encouraged someone? Well, today you'll learn about a young man whose name means encouragement. It's the story of Barnabas. Today's true story begins in Jerusalem. The Lord's disciples are having a meeting right now.
9: Good morning, brothers. What's the weather out in Cyprus like? Well, it was beautiful, Andrew, when I left. That's why I'm here to talk to you fellas. As you maybe can see, I have a little money here. We sold a pretty big piece of property out on Cyprus.
8: Oh, you really?
9: Yeah, and I brought the money here. It's for the work of the Lord here in Jerusalem, brothers.
10: Oh, praise the Lord, Joseph.
11: That'll supply a lot of need.
9: It's the least I could do, brothers.
12: Joseph, if you only knew.
13: Brother Joseph, just a few minutes ago we were talking about a great need. There are a lot of Christians here who love the Lord, and they don't have a job. They don't have any money or food or clothing, and we feel it's our responsibility to supply that need. But we just didn't have any money. But now God has sent you with the money.
14: Yes, praise God.
9: Well, I'm just so happy to do it.
12: Joseph, you know, your encouragement to us. I think we ought to change your name.
15: What do you mean, John?
12: I think we ought to call him Barnabas. Bar means son, Nabas means of encouragement.
8: Yeah, that's okay.
12: Son of encouragement.
8: So that's how Joseph's name was changed to Barnabas. The Son of Encouragement. Meanwhile, some interesting things had happened in Jerusalem. The Apostle Paul had just been saved. The disciples knew how dangerous he was. They're talking about it now.
9: What we can do about it.
16: It's hands off as far as I'm concerned.
17: Yeah. It's a trick, right?
16: I don't trust him.
18: Me either.
19: That's what he wants.
9: Yeah, but brothers, what if it's for real? What if this Saul of Tarsus really has been saved?
20: No. It scares me. It does, Levi.
8: No one accepted Paul. They were scared of him. No one, that is, except the Son of Encouragement, Barnabas. He and Paul are on their way to the disciples' meeting place now.
9: Right here, Brother Paul.
21: This is good of you, Barnabas.
9: That's okay, brother. I want you to meet the disciples. After all, you're a member of God's family now. I hope they're home.
22: We're Barnabas and...
9: Holy Saul of Tarsus!
23: Shut it!
21: Now look at the trouble I've gotten you into, Barnabas.
9: Don't think a thing of it, Paul. It's all right, I'll try again. Come on, brothers. Open, please. Paul's truly been saved.
7: Yeah, right. I'll open it this far and chain it, yeah? No farther.
9: Simeon, please, trust us. Open the door. Take the chain off.
7: Well, all right, Barnabas. I'll trust you. Come on in.
9: I don't know if we're doing the right thing.
21: Scary for me.
9: Brothers. Brothers, I just want Paul to tell his story to you.
21: Thank you, Brother Barnabas. Man, I can understand how you felt not wanting to let me in. Here I am, a dangerous person, really. I've killed and arrested many Christians. You thought I was going to do that to you, but may I tell you, Manna, I've truly been saved. I am a member of God's family. I've trusted the Lord Jesus as my Savior. I was on my way to Damascus, and the Lord Jesus in his glory light struck me down and blinded me, and it's all different now. Thank you, Barnabas. Thank you for being such an encouragement to me.
10: Oh, wonderful.
11: Isn't that good news?
15: Praise the Lord.
17: Barnabas,
15: bless your heart.
17: You're really a son of encouragement.
15: Look how you've
17: encouraged Paul.
15: Yes, indeed. Yes.
17: And here we turned him down. You accepted him.
8: And so it was. The disciples in Jerusalem heard good news from Antioch. Many people there had trusted the Lord Jesus as Savior. The new believers needed encouragement. And who do you think the disciples sent? That's right. It was Barnabas.
17: My friends in Antioch,
18: the Lord is risen.
19: The Lord is risen indeed.
18: Oh, you know, don't ever forget that. The disciples from Jerusalem sent me down here just to pass along a few words of encouragement. You know, it wasn't too long ago that I was saved, too. And I just wanted to come here and remind you, keep strong in your faith for the Lord Jesus Christ. Remember that he died for your sins, and God raised him from the dead to prove that what he did for you on the cross was right and it works. The Lord Jesus Christ died and lives forevermore. The best you can say for other religious leaders, they lived and died. And you know, there is a difference. So keep up your good work for the Lord. Don't get discouraged.
17: Thank you, Brother Barney. It's so good of you to come here and encourage
11: our hearts.
17: We'll grow strong for the Lord now.
11: Thank you.
8: Barnabas left Antioch and joined Paul on a missionary journey to Turkey. They took young John Mark with them. Have you seen young John Mark, Barnabas?
18: No, Paul, I haven't. It's been 2.5 days.
21: This disgusts me. We need him as our servant. If he shows up now, I'll tell him he can just keep on going back to Antioch. I'm finished with a servant like that.
8: Oh, Brother Paul, no. We've got to encourage young John Mark. We don't want him to quit. He's a young person. We need to encourage him.
21: Encourage him, huh, when he discouraged us, Barnabas? Listen, I'll have absolutely nothing to do with John Mark.
8: Paul and Barnabas had harsh words of disagreement and split up as missionaries. But the son of encouragement, Barnabas, went out looking for John Mark. When he found him, he asked him,
13: John, Barnabas, my friend.
21: John, I know what's happened. Because of it, Paul and I have had harsh words and we've split up.
13: Behold, because of me. So sorry, Barnabas.
21: Never mind about that now, John Mark.
13: What I'm here for is to ask you, will you come with me? Can we work together as a team? We'll introduce others to Jesus Christ.
21: Oh, thank you, Brother Barnabas. You've been an encouragement to me. I didn't deserve this kindness.
13: All right.
21: I know I goofed in running away from you and Paul.
13: Don't we all?
21: But I got discouraged. But now, because you've taken me back, you've encouraged me. I'd be glad to go with you, brother, and work with you for the Lord.
8: So that's the true story of a man by the name of Joseph. His name was changed to Barnabas because he was one who encouraged others. I think we need a few more sons of encouragement, don't you? Today's true story came from Acts chapters 4, 9, 11, and 15. That storybook room today. Till next week, Uncle Bob saying bye-bye.
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25: How often we have said, I so wish I knew then what I now know. 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Well, they have the chance for a second time around. They don't make the mistakes they made the first time, or many of them. They got 7 boys and they got 3 daughters. And we read a little about the girls here, not anything about the boys. We read their names, Jemima and Keziah and Karen Hapuk. Notice something else about the daughters, not only their names, but they're lovely. In all the land, no women were found so fair as Job's daughters. Isn't that great? In all the land, there was none so fair. And their father, here's the third fact, not only their names and their beauty within and without, but their father gave them inheritance among their brothers. How unusual. But understand, this is before the Mosaic law. Now the fourth of the great blessings have to do with his later years. The blessings of a long and satisfying life. 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Let's say Job is about 70 by the time the healing comes and the recovery, and he's lived a full life, and now we read that he lives 140 years after this, after the trials, and now he enters, if you will, a second phase of life.
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2: We just finished a fortress here. 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
5: Lord, have mercy. It's him. Forgive me, Lord. Protect my family.
10: Name's Pastor Flynn, and this is my son-in-law. Everyone calls him Papa Chuck.
2: Good morning.
5: You. It was you.
2: Let me explain.
5: Do you not know who your daughter has married? This grizzly is Goliath.
4: Yeah, Cindy. Why do you call Papa Chuck Goliath? Papa Chuck?
2: Just a minute, son. Hon, I guess I have to tell the kids. When I was a young bear, Wild Mountain was dangerous. It was overrun with bandits. I was young, and I thought that I knew everything. I took a friend of mine, and we went looking for the bandits. I was living wild. No one was going to tell me what to do. It was the worst time of my life. The second worst.
26: And you've been afraid that we'd be afraid of you, or not trust you anymore.
4: There's more to your story, isn't there?
2: Yeah. A lot.
26: When did you become Papa Chuck?
2: That's enough for now. I'll tell you more when you're ready. When I'm ready.
1: Welcome to the world of Paws and Tails.
2: Wild Mountain can be a pretty dangerous place. You stay on the trails and stick with me. There's adventures to be had there, too.
27: Come on, CJ, jump!
28: It's too far!
27: It wasn't too far for me.
1: Insight for Living is proud to present Paws and Tails. Howdy, and welcome to Wildwood. On a cool and windy fall day, there are few things cozier than working away in the fix-it shop with a fire going in the pot-bellied stove. The whole club is here, and Papa Chuck is quietly watching over their work. Each of them are working on presents for their folks, and each of them are, of course, talking as they work.
4: Then he was caught throwing rocks through Madame Kildare's windows.
29: Yep, he was a bad one, and he always seems to get caught.
4: I know. He's bad. And he's bad at being bad.
26: You know, my mom calls Hugh a hoodlum.
30: My mom says if he isn't careful, he's gonna end up in jail.
4: Yeah, but he could still straighten up. He's been close before.
29: Yeah, but he's even bad at trying to be good.
4: He's bad at being bad, and he's bad at being good. That's pretty...
29: That's pretty bad.
4: He still could come around. You just can't give up on him.
30: Yeah, anybody can change.
4: I think the only change he will ever see is the spare change he steals from the general store.
29: Oh, no, good one. Yeah, Hugh's never gonna change. He is a bad seed.
26: What does that mean?
29: Mean? Well, it means that he will always be bad. It's who he is. I say, don't knock yourself out trying to help him, Stace. It won't make a bit of difference.
4: No difference at all. Mm-mm.
2: Anyone here ever done the same bad thing over and over?
30: Yeah, I have.
4: Yeah.
29: What? What's everyone looking at me for?
2: No matter how bad a person is, they can always choose to change. If they ask God for mercy, He'll give it to them and forgive them. It's what God does. He's done it for all of us. We need to not give up on Hugh. Don't give up on anyone.
4: Yeah, but he's actually getting worse. He likes being bad. He doesn't want to change.
2: I didn't want to change either. Maybe now's the time to tell you the rest of my story.
29: About when you were Goliath?
2: Yeah.
4: It's definitely time. I'm dying to know how it all turns out.
30: Tell us the rest.
6: Did you get all the bandits?
30: How did you come to Wildwood?
29: Don't tell us about the battle.
2: Hold on, all of you. This is no picnic for me. I'd much rather not tell you any of this.
6: Oh, no. Tell us, please, please, please.
4: Yeah, tell us.
2: Well, I hope you're ready for this. I hope I'm ready for this. I'll pick up where I left off before.
4: Ha! You were Goliath!
2: Sit still and be quiet.
4: Sorry.
2: I was getting more proud and more angry every day. I hadn't one single thought except to destroy every bandit I could find. We started out just wanting to help the folks the bandit stole from. We intended on giving the stolen stuff back. But we never got around to that. We ended up keeping it for ourselves. Better we got it attacking them, the less I thought about the families they had hurt. I loved the power of being Goliath. I didn't just fight them back. I hunted them down. I was looking for them all the time. I even slept in my armor. I was always ready for a fight.
29: You wore armor?
4: Body armor.
2: Not like a knight of the round table. I made a crude vest of leather and sewed pieces of metal over it. It wasn't anything to look at, but it would stop an arrow cold.
4: Body armor.
2: We had attacked them again, and they were on the run. I'd paused for a moment to catch my breath. That was the first time he came.
30: Who came?
2: My tempter. The owl was there. I was at the height of my pride. Everything was going just as I wanted it to. The bandits were being pushed ever deeper into the mountains. My name sent fear into their hearts, and my roar would stop them in their tracks. I was the mighty Goliath.
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0: Finally, I meet the great Goliath. An honor, sir. A real honor.
1: I've got business to attend to.
0: Your friends have it well in hand. You can leave it to them.
1: Can I now?
0: Goliath, I would like to make you an offer.
1: Whatever you're selling, I don't want any. I'm a little busy.
0: Oh, I'm not selling anything, really. I've a proposal for you.
1: A proposal?
0: I am an emissary from Shadow Valley.
1: Shadow Valley? You're kidding. That's a wives' tale.
0: Oh, I assure you, it is ever so real. We, my people, have heard of your greatness. We have heard of your fierceness in battle. We offer you Shadow Valley as your kingdom.
1: Kingdom? You want me to be king of a fable?
0: Everything you ever wanted would be yours in Shadow Valley. For instance, you would be able to wipe out the bandits entirely if you were king. You were made for greatness.
1: Wipe them out. There's no way.
0: They've shot at us.
1: Seems you were wrong. The battle's not over. Maybe some other time?
0: Yeah. Indeed, we will talk later.
2: Arrows? What? Where were the guns? Why weren't they shooting guns?
1: Well, it may be hard for you to grasp just how wild Wild Mountain was back then. There was no train yet. Everything that came in by wagon. Guns were hard to get at all. And one of the things we stole most from the bandits were their guns. They mostly had to make their weapons from whatever they could.
2: Ah, then you could go after them with all of those guns. Oh, I love it.
1: No, we didn't use guns at all. Ever.
2: Why not?
1: We didn't just want to get rid of the bandits. I wanted to terrify them. I wanted them to fear even being on the mountain. I wanted to be in their nightmares. We used swords and bows and arrows. They knew we had their guns, but we never used them. This made them uncomfortable. And it fed my pride. The fact that we could beat them back with nothing but crude and barbaric weapons made me feel powerful.
3: Whoa.
1: That winter, we found almost no bandits at all. We thought that we may have moved them out of the mountains altogether. We were wrong. That winter, they did something they had never done before. They joined together. They joined forces for one reason.
3: To get Goliath and his men!
1: That is exactly right.
3: But they never did.
2: No, they did not.
1: Actually, they did.
3: They did?
1: They came from every direction. There were 10 of us by then. They had us cornered near the mouth of a cave.
4: Oh, my leg!
5: You're gonna be okay.
4: It went almost all the way through. Pull it the rest of the way.
5: Well, hang on to something. You okay?
4: I just gotta stop the bleeding.
5: Get back in the cave and catch your breath. They're done for now, but they'll hit us hard when it gets dark. I'll get Schmedley to come fix you up.
4: All right.
1: I staggered back into the darkness of the cave and slumped against the wall, trying to bandage my leg. None of us said it, but we all knew that this was the end. We would not walk away from this fight.
0: Pity that. Must hurt terribly. You can put that away. I'm on your side.
1: How did you get in here?
0: The back door. There's a way out, if you know it.
1: Excellent. I'll get the others.
0: I'm not showing you the way out.
1: I'll have you for dinner.
6: It would be your last. You'll never find the way without me.
1: What do you want?
0: I think I've made that quite clear. We want you to be our king.
1: In Shadow Valley.
0: In Shadow Valley.
1: Why would I want to be king?
0: The fulfillment of your greatest desire.
1: And what is that?
0: Your pride has been growing of late. You want to be known and feared throughout the mountain. Your pride is growing ever more hungry. It wants satisfaction. But you can't satisfy it, can you?
1: So, how do I do that?
0: You hunger for the destruction of the bandits. Is this not your greatest desire?
1: Okay. Maybe it is. What can you do about it?
0: You've been holding back, Goliath. I want you to embrace your pride. After all, that's what drives all the great ones, isn't it? Pride? Let it grow. Let it be hungry. And if you want it badly enough, if you want greatness with everything you have, I can give it to you.
1: Give me what? You keep talking, but you don't tell me what it is you can give me.
0: As king, you can muster an army. This army will be at your beck and call. You'll be able to wipe out or chase every bandit from these mountains. What do you think of that?
1: That would be satisfying.
0: Do you want it with everything you have? Would you not give anything you have to command such an army?
1: I believe I would.
0: So then we are agreed.
1: And then you'll get us out of here.
0: Us?
1: My friends. You'll show us how to get out of here.
0: Oh, your friends, yes. About your friends.
1: Yes?
0: You'll need to leave them behind.
6: Hi, I'm Joey from Virginia. My favorite Paws and Tails character is CJ because I like red. 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
7: Hello, lovely listeners. 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
8: Now, Tiffany, that is not true.
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7: Wait. We have no Tiffany t-shirts?
8: Oh boy, here it comes. Bye, everybody.
7: You all will rue the day.
1: Not leaving them behind. We fought together and lived together.
0: But for what purpose? To beat back the bandits?
1: Yes.
0: They are prepared to give their lives to this cause?
1: We all are.
0: Consider it done. You and your army will dispose of the bandits. You have no need of these friends.
1: I won't do it.
0: Then you will all die here, and the bandits will own Wild Mountain again. There will be no one to stop them. An opportunity like this occasionally requires a sacrifice. You need to leave your friends to the bandits, or the deal is off.
1: How big an army?
0: Thousands. Thousands of the most ferocious, battle-ready troops this mountain has ever seen. They will be unstoppable.
1: All right.
0: So, in order to be king, you give your friends as a sacrifice.
1: Why are you making this so hard?
0: The great ones all have been able to make difficult decisions. There will be others, to be sure. Are you ready for greatness? Are you ready to make the necessary sacrifices?
1: All right. I give them as a sacrifice.
0: Now, take off your armor.
1: My what? Why?
0: The bandits are coming. Do you want to die here bickering about your wardrobe?
1: All right. I struggled to take off my leather vest. Once I got it off, I turned around. He'd stabbed me with a small stone knife right over my heart.
9: What was that?
1: I'll kill you!
0: Calm down, you won't die. It's how you get marked, branded. Now, you are king of Shadow Valley.
9: You never told me I was gonna get stabbed!
0: You fool. When it comes to satisfying your pride, you're never told the cost.
9: I'm not going. I quit.
0: You are no longer in control. You cannot quit.
9: I'm the king, and I quit.
0: You are the king, but you are not in control. Good night, mighty Goliath, king of Shadow Valley.
9: What's happening to me?
1: Passed out. I dreamt I was drowning and falling and moving too slow to run away. I think I had every nightmare there was. But then things got worse.
3: How could things get worse than that?
1: I woke up in Shadow Valley. You need to know that folks here in town, a lot of them don't believe this part of my story.
2: Why not?
3: Yeah. Why not?
1: Well, because it's pretty difficult to believe. They think I was sick and lived wild in the mountain, crazy from my wounds. I talked with your folks about this some time ago, and they're fine with me telling you. Here goes. I woke up in a huge, beautiful bed. There was soft music being played. I was in the bedroom of a king.
10: He's awake. Bring us some food!
11: He's awake! Bring some food!
12: Good morning, sire.
9: If you say so.
12: Yes, your injuries have been attended to. You should feel better soon. Might I say that it is an honor to have you here? The entire kingdom is beside itself with excitement.
9: Who? Exactly.
12: Forgive me, sire. I am Minister Squeen, your Minister of Finance. Consider me your most devoted servant, sire.
1: As she rattled on about her devotion to me, a young servant brought in a platter of food. I was starved. He saw my eyes light up, and he came right towards me with the platter. Just then, Minister Squeen was swinging her arms in a ridiculously dramatic wave.
13: My king, here we go.
14: Oh, I'm so sorry.
1: It's okay.
12: You stupid, clumsy thing!
9: Please!
1: Stop! Oh! I tried to get up and grab her by the throat. But the wound in my chest sent a shock of pain through me.
9: Stop! Ah!
1: I fell back in the bed, unable to get up.
10: Everyone out! Out, all of you!
15: Here, sire, drink this. It will help the pain.
1: Whatever it was that I drank, it knocked me right out. I must have slept for hours.
3: You got rid of Minister Squeen. You got rid of her for beating the servant, right?
1: I had every intention. When I woke up, my six ministers were waiting for me. They were all, each and every one of them, the most corrupt and wicked bunch that I'd ever come across. I wanted to get rid of them all, but then there wouldn't be anyone left. Two of them, Squeen and Minister Vitten, gave me a tour of my kingdom. The first stop was
16: the celebration stone, sire.
1: What do you celebrate here?
12: The arrival of new subjects. Each day at sunset, when there is a new subject, we celebrate. But today we celebrate the arrival of our new and glorious king.
1: That was it? That was a celebration?
16: It is a celebration for us. And it is a message we send to our guide. We tell him when another has joined us.
1: Who's your guide?
12: He is the one.

0: to the far side of the valley, and we stopped, looking at a path that disappeared behind a wall of stone.
1: This is the only way out of the valley, but it is certain death to those that go this way. Those who have gone in have never come back, and the sounds that echo through are certainly the sounds of...
2: monsters, sire.
1: It's really quite thrilling to hear. Perhaps we should send someone in so you can hear for yourself. You there. Go into the labyrinth.
3: What?
0: That won't be necessary.
2: No one makes it through alive. The legend is that you become forever lost, or food for the unspeakable beasts that live there.
0: So, how do we get out?
1: We can't, sire. Our hope is in the guide. We wait for the swarm.
0: He lied. He told me I could muster an army.
2: Well, you can do that, sire.
0: But we can't get out. If I ever get my hands on him... How high are the valley walls?
2: I don't know, sire. Thousands of feet?
0: What if we built a tower? A series of platforms that pyramid right up to the top of the valley?
1: I don't think anything like that has ever been tried, sire. There are those who have tried to climb out, but they have all fallen to the end of their climb.
0: I'll sketch something out. I've been lied to. Nothing makes sense here.
1: I wish I could tell you that it will get better. The last stop on our little tour, sire, is for you to visit Ava.
0: Who's Ava?
2: She has been here the longest. She's a little...
1: crazy as a loon.
2: Yes, she is crazy. But she is wise, too. She will fill in some of the blank spots for you.
0: That sounds like someone I need to talk to. Which way do we go?
1: Back to the palace, sire. She lives in the palace.
0: Palace? Did I meet her?
2: Oh, no, you wouldn't have met her. She is kept in the tower.
0: She's kept in the tower?
1: Sire, she's not entirely safe.
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8: 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I'm Cindy Tang with Moving Moments. I was talking with someone who began sharing what was going on in another woman's life. But after a minute or two, I realized it was gossip disguised as sharing. 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It reminded me of the words of Jesus in Matthew 7, 4 and 5. He said we ought to look at the plank in our own eye before looking at the speck in someone else's eye. In other words, we need to examine our own hearts before talking about someone else's faults or issues. 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I'm Cindy Tang with Moving Moments. 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
2: Here's your local weather. Temperature 77 degrees. The forecast for this morning, scattered clouds with a light breeze, with a slight chance of thunderstorms. 79 degrees. This afternoon, cloud-filled skies with a light breeze, with scattered thunderstorms. 86 degrees. Then this evening, cloudy with some wind, with scattered thunderstorms, with a temp 80 degrees. This is KHCB, helping you draw closer to Christ.
3: This is Chris. Welcome to Adventures in Odyssey, where wonder, excitement, and discovery are just around the corner. 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

0: and the county commissioner refused to comment on the specific allegations, stating only that the ethics committee will give a full report in about 6 weeks. In other news, we have the latest from the federal courthouse in Connellsville, where at least one part of a contentious case about counterfeiting has concluded with a jury's verdict. Let's go to Ted Humphreys on the scene. Ted?
1: Thanks, Bill. I'm at the federal courthouse where the trial of Dr. Benjamin Trask has reached a dramatic climax. After only 2 hours of deliberations, the jury found Dr. Trask guilty of all 20 charges, including counterfeiting, conspiracy, kidnapping, and forgery. I spoke with several people involved in the case. Detective Don Polhouse led the investigation of what has been called the Green Ring Conspiracy.
2: I couldn't be happier with the verdict. Well, actually I could be, but to do that would involve reintroducing the kinds of punishments they used back in the Middle Ages. good times.
1: I also caught up with Connie Kendall of Odyssey, who appeared as a witness for the prosecution.
3: Seriously? Well, yeah, I think it was a good verdict. I mean, you can't have people like Dr. Trask running all over the country making their own money. That's the government's job. I mean, what would we have if regular people started doing the government's job?
1: Democracy?
3: Yes! No! What?
1: Wooten Bassett, also from Odyssey and personally involved in the case, gave us his take on the verdict.
4: Thanks, Ted. Did you see the size of the judge's gavel? That thing was huge. Oh, I'd love to have one of those at home.
1: About the verdict?
4: Oh, yeah, the verdict. Okay, that was a good call. You know, and the jury foreman had great diction when he read it out. Very Shakespearean.
1: And I was able to talk to Penny Wise, a former student of Dr. Trask's and a key witness at the trial.
5: Dr. Trask was a good teacher and a good friend. So I'm not pleased that he did what he did, though I guess jail is what has to happen to someone who, you know, lies and steals and forges money and leads people astray.
1: They say you were the star witness, the one who persuaded the jury to find him guilty.
5: Oh, I don't want to think about that. In fact, I don't want to talk about it anymore.
1: Dr. Trask will be held without bail until his sentencing in 2 weeks.
6: Meanwhile, the trials of Archie Hagler and other members of the Green Ring Conspiracy will continue. This is Ted Humphreys at the Connellsville Federal Court.
7: Well, I'm glad that's over with.
8: All hail the conquering heroes.
7: Detective Polhouse. Oh, hi, Connie, Wooden.
9: Hi, Wooden.
10: Hi.
7: I just heard you on the radio from Connellsville.
4: Really? Well, that's amazing, which means we're either really fast drivers or that radio has a really slow signal.
8: Step up to the counter, folks. Everyone can order whatever they want. I'm buying.
9: Well, oh, that's thanks. Generous.
8: This is a celebration. As long as I can get an expense receipt, Whit, okay?
7: Sure thing. What's everyone having?
9: My usual.
8: I'll have my usual, too.
4: And I'll have both their usuals, but with extra whipped cream and a side of licorice.
7: Coming right up.
4: Thanks.
3: Oh, and Penny will have her usual, too.
7: Right.
4: No, actually, Connie, I don't think she will.
3: She wants something else?
4: No, I don't think she's coming.
3: She's gonna miss our celebration?
8: She can't do that. She was our star witness. She made the case against Trask and his gang.
4: Oh, I know, but she said she had something else to do and then drove off in the other direction.
3: Well, that's no good.
4: Yeah, I think she was upset.
3: Upset? Why do you think that?
4: Oh, I don't know. Maybe the tear-filled eyes, the quivering lip, and the restrained sobs were kind of a giveaway.
3: What?
4: Well, I offered to go with her, but she said she wanted to be alone right now.
3: And you listened to her?
4: Well, yeah, I take it as a pretty good hint that being with her would work against her desire to be alone.
3: Oh, brother. Where's my cell phone? I'm gonna call her.
7: So what do you think upset Penny?
4: Well, it had to be the lack of raspberry sodas in the vending machine at the courthouse.
8: No, I've seen it happen before. It's the release after a big court case ends. Sometimes I go back to my office and cry like a little girl.
4: Really?
8: No.
4: Oh.
8: But it's emotionally hard work being on the witness stand day after day, testifying against a man you once considered a friend.
3: Penny isn't answering her phone. I hope she's all right.
7: Three usuals, one with an extra whipped cream and licorice.
3: Oh, thanks, Whit.
8: Excellent.
3: Wait, this is all wrong.
7: Oh, it's not your usual?
4: Yeah, you put the strawberry ice cream on the wrong end of the bowl.
3: No, Penny should be here. How can we celebrate without her? I'm worried.
4: Yeah, me too, but if it's any consolation, I'm meeting her this evening. We're going to a movie.
3: Oh, well, that's good. And you'll be sure to tell me if anything's wrong, right?
4: Count on it. Something is wrong, Connie. Something is seriously wrong.
3: Penny said that?
4: Well, she might have if she showed up for the movie last night, but she didn't.
3: She stood you up?
4: No, actually, I was more sat down than stood up since I was at the movies by myself.
3: Well, why didn't you call me?
4: Because I didn't know you were a fan of Buck Ramrod, Galaxy Explorer to the Universe Federation of the Stars.
3: Have you tried to reach her today?
4: Sure, over and over. I have left more messages than I have words to say in them, which means there's a lot of dead air on her voicemail.
3: This isn't good.
4: I know. I keep telling myself that maybe she's busy getting ready for the next semester at the college. You know, I would imagine the job of a teaching assistant really gears up about now. What with preparing for new students, ordering the supplies, making up lists of pranks to play on the first year students.
3: But she was Dr. Trask's teaching assistant. Did one of the other art teachers take her on?
4: You may recall that I haven't seen her to be able to answer that question informatively.
3: I mean, it's silly that we're supposed to be her friends and we don't know.
4: Well, we don't often talk work, you know. Like, I have no idea what your schedule is here at Wits End. You're here and then you're not.
3: I think we should drive over to the college and find her.
4: You seem to leave without anyone watching the counter. I mean, what kind of business is that?
3: Are you coming?
4: Just say the word and we'll go.
3: Hurry!
4: That was it.
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3: Since no one answered at her room, I was sure she'd be here.
4: Yeah, you'd think, since this is her favorite cafe, and it's fast becoming mine, too. They make a great pepperoni panini.
3: Any sign of her?
4: Well, not unless she's hiding in the all-you-can-eat salad bar.
3: Look, there's that professor, what's his name?
4: I don't know.
3: Yes, you do. He teaches art.
4: I still don't know.
3: Sure you do. He testified on behalf of Dr. Trask.
4: I'm no closer to knowing.
3: Yes, you are. Bruce.
4: Professor Bruce?
3: Professor Bruce. I told you you knew him. Professor Bruce!
11: Yes? Oh, it's you.
3: Me? You know me?
11: You testified against Dr. Trask. Real travesty of justice.
3: But he was a counterfeiter.
11: Well, that's your opinion.
3: Opinion? How can you call that fact an opinion?
4: It's Connie, let's stay with our original purpose for being here.
11: Oh, yes. And you testified against Dr. Trask, too.
4: Oh, yeah, but that was only because he kidnapped me and locked me in a train car with the counterfeit money. But I got out when the train crashed.
3: Look, we don't want to rerun what happened with Dr. Trask.
4: Although we could if you want us to.
3: We're looking for Pennywise.
11: Oh, her.
4: Professor Bruce, do you put that O in front of all your sentences for dramatic effect?
3: Do you know if she'll be the teaching assistant for another teacher now that Trask is, well, you know.
11: I don't know of anyone who'd take her on as an assistant now.
3: Why not?
11: Who wants to work with a girl who'll be watching over your shoulder every minute? And who may testify against you in court.
4: Oh, I would, apart from the testifying in court part.
3: That's crazy. She didn't watch over anyone's shoulder.
4: Well, actually, she did when the students were doing their art assignments.
3: And Dr. Trask was a criminal. Penny was only doing what was right by testifying.
11: Well, say what you want. She doesn't have a job in the art department.
3: Meaning that she won't have a job anywhere on campus?
11: Yeah, more than likely. Now, if you'll excuse me.
4: But, Connie, if Penny doesn't have a job here, then...
3: Let's try her room again. This is ridiculous. Where is she? I don't know what to do.
4: Well, I suppose we could write another note and put it on top of the first note that we left. That may emphasize our desire to see her. Sort of like a visual form of italics, which, as an artist, Penny will understand.
3: Maybe we should get whoever is in charge of this dorm to open the door for us. I want to make sure she's not in there.
4: Well, let's ask this chipper young gentleman here.
3: Good idea. Excuse me?
12: Yeah?
3: Where's the supervisor of this building?
12: Oh, his office is over in the maintenance building on the other side of campus.
3: Oh.
12: Why, are you looking for Penny?
3: You know her?
12: Sure, but you won't find her in there.
3: Why not?
12: Oh, she had to move out.
3: Move out?
12: No one would hire her as a teaching assistant, so she had to vacate the room. College policy. Unless she wanted to pay for it like any other student, which she couldn't afford.
3: Well, you know an awful lot about Penny's private business.
12: Hey, this is a college dormitory. There's no such thing as private business. Besides, we all know what Penny did to Dr. Trask.
3: You mean what Dr. Trask did to Penny? And just about everyone else around here. She's a hero, and you're making her out to be the villain. What is wrong with you people?
12: Hey, we're students. Moral angst is what we do best.
4: Do you have any idea where Penny might have moved?
12: Not a clue. She packed up her things and left without saying a word, though she left a vase filled with buttercups.
3: Oh, she must have left a forwarding address with someone.
12: Oh, you can check with the registry office.
3: Thanks, we'll do that.
12: Hey, you know, you're kind of cute. Would you like to have coffee sometime?
3: I'm not attracted to guys with moral angst.
12: How about moral ambiguity?
3: What do you mean by that?
12: It depends.
4: We'll be leaving now.
13: Okay, here's the file for Penny Wise.
3: What's it say?
13: We're not supposed to give out this kind of information.
4: Oh, that's all right. We're not supposed to ask for it either, but we are, so I guess that makes us even.
13: There's no forwarding address.
3: Nothing?
13: Only a blue Datsun hatchback.
3: What?
4: Penny drives a blue 1981 Datsun 210 hatchback.
3: But that's not a forwarding address.
4: Yeah, if it was, I'd have a hard time delivering any mail to her unless I wore my running shoes.
3: Okay, thanks.
13: No problem.
3: What does that mean, Wooten?
4: Well, she said she wanted time alone. Maybe she meant a lot of time.
3: Do you think Penny is the sort of person who'd be in trouble but wouldn't tell anyone she's in trouble?
4: Well, I think she's the sort of person who wouldn't tell anyone she's in trouble because she wouldn't want anyone to go to any trouble for her.
3: Well, we have to find a way to help her.
4: You mean find a way to find her so that we can then find a way to help her.
3: Oh, stop that.
4: Well, I'm only using frivolous humor to mask my deep, unbridled worry about her.
3: Seriously?
4: Mm.
3: Good mask.
4: Thanks. I practiced in front of a mirror. You know, when everything went wrong with Dr. Trask and I saw how vulnerable Penny was, it was all I could do to keep from locking her up somewhere safe to protect her. But then I realized that locking her up against her will would probably make her really nervous and give her a bad case of deja vu. But now I wish I'd done it.
3: We can't protect the ones we love, you know? Not really.
4: Whoa. Did you say love? I never said the word love out loud, did I?
3: Your secret's safe with me, Wooten. Now, one way or another, we have to find Penny. But how?
14: Excuse me.
15: Hello, officer. May I help you?
14: Maybe the better question is, may I help you?
15: Oh, no, thank you. I'm all right.
14: Ma'am.
15: Yes?
14: I'm sorry, but you can't stay here.
15: I can't?
14: No. If you read the sign over there, the big one, see that?
15: Uh-huh.
14: It says rules for McAllister Park.
15: Yes.
14: Right? You'll see that you can't park here overnight.
15: What good is having a park that you can't park in? Besides, they wouldn't let me park by Gower's Field either.
14: I know. It's a city ordinance. Sorry, ma'am.
15: That's okay. It's not your fault.
14: Wait. You're Penny Wise, aren't you?
15: That's not your fault either.
14: What are you doing out here? Like this?
15: Like this?
14: Yeah, you look like you're living out of your car.
15: Living out of my... Oh. No, that... That wouldn't be right, would it? I mean, that would be really sad, living out of a car, really.
14: It sure would be, especially for a hero.
15: Hero?
14: You stood up to Dr. Trask. You testified against him, and now he's going to jail. All because of you.
15: All because of me.
14: Mm-hmm. You know what? Wait here for a minute.
15: It's okay, officer. I can move. I think I have enough gas. Although, I might need a jump for the battery. My hairdryer keeps draining it.
14: No, you stay where you are. I'll be right back.
15: Okay. Oh, should I wind up my window, officer? No. Okay, I better leave it down. I'll never get the smell of last night's curry out of here. Oh, that's weird. I never noticed this button before. I wonder what it does. Officer, look! I opened the back! I opened the trunk! Now I can get to the spare gas can!
14: Miss Wise, you have to come with me.
15: Really? To where?
14: The station.
15: You're arresting me? But it's my first offense. Honest, I never parked here overnight before, and I promise I won't let it happen again.
14: Please, lock up the car and come with me.
15: But I just got the trunk open. Do you know how long it took me to figure that out?
14: I'll help you close it.
15: Oh. Thanks. Hey, are you going to read me my rights?
14: Only if you want me to.
15: Oh, yes, please. I've always wanted somebody to do that. My parents almost named me Miranda, you know.
14: I didn't know.
15: True story.
7: I can't imagine that Penny would leave town without saying goodbye.
3: Well, that's the thing, Whit. We don't think she has left. She's here somewhere, but we don't know where.
4: Well, has anybody checked the imagination station?
3: What?
4: Well, just a guess, but people seem to get lost in there all the time. And she said she'd love to meet Rembrandt one day.
3: I wouldn't blame her for leaving. The way they talked about her at the college, like she'd done something wrong by doing the right thing.
4: Now, if I were a Blue Datsun hatchback, where would I hide?
7: We could call Detective Polhouse.
4: And file a missing persons report.
7: Actually, I was thinking that he could have his officers look out for Penny's car.
4: That's right. He could put out one of those CBs or ADTs or HMVs or whatever they're called.
3: I feel so bad for her. She lost everything she cared about.
7: Well, not everything. I'll give Detective Polhouse a call. Hi, this is Wits End. John Whitaker here. Oh, hi, Detective Polhouse.
4: Now, what were the odds of that happening?
7: You are. He's calling about Penny.
4: And the odds of that happening must be astronomical.
3: What about Penny?
7: Go on, Detective. Really? Okay, we'll be right there. Thanks.
3: Well?
7: He wants us to come to the station.
3: The station? Why there?
7: Penny is in jail.
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17: 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We always love hearing from you.
3: She's been living in her car?
8: It's sad but true.
7: That is sad.
4: Especially when the car is a 1981 Datsun 210 hatchback.
3: But why didn't Penny tell us she was in trouble?
8: I've seen it happen more times than Wooten can count.
4: Six?
8: Exactly.
4: Yeah.
8: Penny feels guilty for putting someone who was once a trusted friend in jail.
7: Well, according to the jury, he deserved it.
8: Yeah, but that doesn't change how Penny might feel. It weighs on her that she betrayed her friend, even though he turned out to be a lying, deceitful, corrupt...
7: Detective!
8: And she feels that the rejection she got from the college is exactly what she deserved. Their attitudes and actions only confirmed what she was feeling deep inside.
3: Well, that doesn't make any sense.
8: Oh, come on, Connie. You know better than most that feelings don't always make sense.
3: True. What? Why would I know?
8: I brought Penny here to the jail under the pretense of keeping her safe.
4: Oh, that's what I wanted to do, but I didn't actually have the jail.
7: So it's all right for us to see her?
8: Sure. If you can get in.
3: Is it that crowded?
8: You better believe it.
7: You have that many criminals?
8: Not criminals. Police officers. When they found out Penny Wise was here, they wanted to celebrate. All right, calm down. Prisoners in cell block D are complaining about the noise. Penny, you have visitors.
15: I do? Hi, Penny.
18: Hi.
15: Look! I finally got to wear one of those orange jumpers!
3: Oh, and you look great!
4: Wow, I'm so envious!
15: I know! You guys have to come in! We can make room, can't we?
19: Sure!
15: There's pizza and pretzels and some funny yellow stuff on crackers. Oh, and raspberry soda!
4: Oh, well, what about licorice?
15: And licorice!
4: I want to live here!
15: Yay!
3: Penny, you are the only person I know who can turn a jail into a sleepover party.
15: It wasn't my idea. They think I'm a hero. Isn't that funny?
3: No, Penny, it's not funny. It's exactly right.
7: Though I think we can come up with better arrangements for a hero than living in jail.
3: All you had to do was tell us, Penny.
15: I didn't want to be a burden.
3: Well, friends should never be burdens. Now, get your things. You're coming to live with me.
15: What?
3: I have the room, and I won't listen to any arguments.
15: But it's too much for you to do.
3: I said I won't listen to any arguments. Wooten, didn't I say I won't listen to any arguments?
4: That's what I heard.
15: Oh, Connie. Thank you.
8: Great. That means I can have my jail back.
15: I suppose, though I did have a few ideas about how to decorate. A vermilion wallpaper, for example.
4: Ooh. Wow, that's a lot of wallpaper.
18: Come on, let's get your things.
15: It's all in my suitcase, which happens to be my car.
18: That's okay.
15: Oh, great, I left it in the park.
18: Oh, okay, we can go over there and then you can follow
7: Thanks
18: me.
7: For calling us, Detective.
8: I had to do something. None of my officers would go out on patrol while Penny was here. Wooten, what are you doing?
4: Oh, they ate all the licorice.
8: Give me an excuse to lock you up and I'll get some more.
4: Well, I loitered once.
8: Not enough.
4: While jaywalking.
8: Try harder.
4: In a no parking zone. After my license expired.
8: Get out!
4: I'll just keep an eye on the place till you come back.
1: And from the federal court in Connellsville today came the news that Dr. Benjamin Trask, former art professor at Campbell College, will serve 25 years in prison for his role as the mastermind of a local counterfeiting operation. Detective Don Polhouse, who led the investigation that caught Dr. Trask, had this to say.
2: There are few things more satisfying than to see justice done. Now, my hope is that the many victims of Dr. Trask's crimes will be able to put the past behind them and get on with their lives.
15: That was a lovely picnic. I'm so glad we finally got to have it.
18: Yeah, it's a beautiful view.
4: You know, you can see most of Odyssey from here.
15: If you look that way, you can see Dr. Trask's house. And if you turn your head like this and squint with one eye, you can even see the compound where they hid the counterfeit money.
18: Well, I'd rather not look. It wasn't one of my better experiences.
15: But it was an experience. Oh, look at the buttercups. I left mine at the dorm.
18: Penny, did you really feel guilty about testifying against Dr. Trask?
15: Kinda, I suppose. I was always taught not to be a snitch or a tattletale, and that's how it made me feel. But more than that, I felt bad about losing a friend.
18: Well, a real friend wouldn't have put you in that kind of position.
15: I know, but for a long time, he was my friend. He was like a second father to me, in fact. I'd like to think that in his own way, he cared about me. And when I realized all he'd done, well, it's just gonna take a long time to work out all the feelings I've had. You know what I mean? To lose a friend like that, it's...
4: Well, you lost a friend, but you gained a bunch more to make up for it.
15: Yeah! And I'm glad about that, Wooten. Thank you for finding me.
18: Okay. A toast to true friends who always tell the truth, who share in the goodness of your life, and who by the grace of God are there when you need them.
15: Oh, that's beautiful, Connie. To friends.
4: Yeah, to friends.
18: Here, here.
15: Okay.
18: And my first act as a true friend is to say... I hate raspberry soda. How do you drink this stuff?
4: With really small sips, of course.
17: The Apostle Paul's first letter to the Corinthians has a lot to say about what makes a true friend. 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Love always protects. In their care and concern for Penny, Wooten, Connie, and Whit prove that they really are Penny's friends, and a good example of what the Apostle Paul was talking about. 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Our cast included Katie Lee, Jess Harnell, Kimmy Robertson, and Andre Stoika. And I'm Chris, hoping you'll join us again next time for more Adventures in Odyssey.
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23: 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Our story today is entitled A Tale of the Backwoods. Featured in today's performance are the vocal talents of Dwight Beamer, Anne Merlo, Beatrice Kelp, and our own Kenny Sline. And now, A Tale of the Backwoods. This is a story about a boy named Georgie Googie. One day, Georgie's mother had a very important job for him.
24: Georgie, your grandmother is sick in bed. I want you to take this soup over for her. But you'll have to get there quickly so it doesn't get cold.
25: But can't you just put it in the microwave?
24: Well, this story is before they had microwaves.
25: Aw, but Mom, in order to get there quickly, I have to go through the forest.
24: You're not afraid to go through the forest, are you?
25: No.
21: Georgie was afraid to go through the forest.
24: Oh, you are afraid to go through the forest.
25: Well, kind of. I mean, it is dark in there, and it can be a little scary.
24: There's nothing there to harm you. You get scared when you take your eyes off of God and allow fears to creep into your mind and overcome you. Now you go and keep your mind on God.
25: Well, if you say so.
24: Don't be afraid when there is nothing to fear. Remember, as the good book says, perfect love casteth out all fear.
21: And so, Georgie set out on his errand. It was a bright, sunny day, and everything seemed all right, at first. When Georgie got to the forest, he swallowed hard.
25: Well, Lord, according to Psalm 91:14, you said you'd deliver me because I have set my love on you. Mom says your word is sure. I sure hope so.
21: The deeper he got, the more his mind played tricks on him. He started hearing all kinds of noises. I said he started hearing all kinds of noises. Then he started thinking about a story he knew of someone else who went through the forest to go to their grandmother's house and got into all kinds of trouble with a wolf.
25: I'm just glad there's no wolves in here. Oh, boy.
21: But just as he was about to panic, he stopped and considered something.
25: Let the peace of God rule in your heart, Colossians 3:15, 2 Timothy 1:7. For God has not given us a spirit of fear, but of power, and of love, and of a sound mind. Psalm 23, though I walk through the valley of the shadow of death, I will fear no evil. Isaiah 26:3, you will keep him in perfect peace, whose mind is stayed on thee, for he trusteth in thee.
21: By the time Georgie had recited all these verses, he was at perfect peace, and he made it safely through the forest. He soon arrived at Grandma's house and delivered the soup.
25: Oh, how sweet. But look, the soup's a little cold. Well, that's all right. I'll just stick it in the microwave for a few seconds. But Grandma, we don't have microwaves yet. Well, they invented them since you left home. Boy, they don't waste any time, do they?
21: Georgie learned a valuable lesson in God's peace. No matter where you are or what the circumstances, God is there and He is in control. We can trust that even in bad times, even when things are dark around us, God will be glorified, and by trusting in Him, we will, like all the saints in Hebrews chapter 11, obtain a good testimony through faith and remain in perfect peace because our minds are stayed on God.
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5: What is the tipping point in a teen's relationship? We'll find out next as we're joined by Mark Gregston, the founder and executive director of Heartlight Ministries, a residential counseling program for teens. I'm Wayne Shepherd. Welcome to our program this week. And Mark, I'm looking forward to the conversation.
6: You know, sometimes I think kids walk up to their room, go upstairs, and they go, if they say just one more thing, you know, or I'm running away. I'm getting out of here.
5: I've had enough. Yeah.
6: Because I think there's things that parents do that tip the scale from a positive relationship to a negative one. And it doesn't take much. I mean, just a few comments here or there, and they will walk away from a historically good or great relationship because of something that you've said, mom and dad. And this isn't meant to be judgmental. This program is meant to be an encouragement to not do some things that may push away the relationship that you long to have with your teen.
5: Right. I think these lessons apply to grandparents as well. 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Coming up, Mark, we'll talk with Santana, and we'll learn more from Mark about this tipping point in a teen's relationship on Parenting Today's Teens. So, Mark, you've seen this. You've seen this tipping point come into play with our teens, huh?
6: Well, you know, sometimes it may be a parent making a decision where they just say, you know, no, we're not going to do that. Or, no, you're going to come in at this time. Or, no, I don't want that to happen. Or, I don't think that's a good idea, or whatever. Sometimes parents are too over-controlling. And for a moment of control, you may lose a lifetime of influence. And that doesn't mean that parents don't set rules and boundaries. If you've listened to our program for the past 15 years, you've heard me make comments that rules and consequences are important. They kind of outline and they set up your home. And within those boundaries that you set for your kids, then you get to make decisions. But as you move into a training mode of your child, you want them to make more and more decisions, and you make fewer decisions. Will they make mistakes? Absolutely. But at some point, parents who make decisions for their child all the time, you know, end up being too controlling. Or they disregard their teen's interest and opinions, and they choose what they want for them or what they think they should do. Or parents are afraid of the immature choices, and so they never let them make decisions. And my point is this. If you do not allow your child to take control of their life and start making some decisions, you're being over-controlling. And a child will rebel against that control because they really do want to become independent.
5: Well, how do we turn this around and make it a positive influence?
6: Well, allow your child to make some of those decisions, big and small ones. I mean, quit ordering food for them all the time. Let them make the decisions. I would always say this, where do you want to eat tonight? And nobody would say anything. I'd go, fine, we don't have to eat. And I'm forcing them to make a decision to come to a point. So you begin to act more as a coach during their teen years and not as a dictator, which works during the preteen years.
5: Well, as long as we're talking about this, here's a question from a parent about it. What if my child is immature and selfish? His poor decisions might negatively affect him for years. How do I give him control but also protect him?
6: Well, you know, I think you're absolutely right. You don't want them to make these huge decisions, life-altering decisions, and affect them for years, but you do want them to make some decisions. So you choose those things that here's where you can make some decisions, and I want you to make these decisions, but I'm concerned that you just haven't flexed your decision-making muscle enough, but I want to give it to you. And when you show me that you can do well in these small decisions, then I'm going to give you these bigger decisions to make.
5: Right. Okay.
6: But this is how you get a kid from being immature and selfish into becoming mature and selfless. You let them start making decisions.
5: Yeah. Well, another tipping point to consider, I have to think, Mark, is the timing of when to communicate things to our teens, right?
6: You're absolutely right. I mean, It's like this. I'll sit down and I'll be listening to one of our grandkids make a comment, and then my wife jumps in and starts to teach something at a moment that I'm looking and going, you know, now would not be a good time to say anything. Now would be a good time to listen. Yeah. And you know what? Jan does exactly the same thing to me because I want to respond. Our tendency is to respond, but sometimes it comes across as a judgmental attitude. And we know that over-control and judgmental attitudes have an amazing way of pushing kids away. The minute we sound judgmental is that they'll walk the other way. And so that's where these parents have poor timing. Sometimes it's okay to not have to share the truth, you know, and you don't have to do it all the time. And sometimes sharing the truth at the wrong time can be just as worse. And so you have to kind of develop that timing. And if you've blown it and made a mistake, you go, you know, maybe I shouldn't have said that. Or you go back to them. Hey, I made this comment. I am sorry I said that. Can I withdraw that statement? You know, and you go to them thinking, okay, because I don't want that to tip them and lose the relationship over.
9: Sure, sure.
6: And they will.
9: Yeah. So if the teen, for instance, expresses an opinion that we disagree with, maybe don't just jump right in and berate them for it, right?
6: Well, sometimes it's leaving it alone. And God only knows that these kids have a lot to deal with, from gay rights to marijuana, political views, abortion, gun rights, war, the church. I mean, they hear of so much that if I spend all my time responding to everything they talk about, then what's going to happen is they're going to shut down and not talk to me. And because I'm always responding to them, and sometimes silence has an amazing way of making me appear to be more wise, but it also creates the environment where they get to talk more. And if I look at listening to their opinions as being an opportunity to learn more about my child, that's what I want to do. I want to learn about their heart, not just their opinions. I want to learn what's going on inside that heart. How is it being molded? Because I think a lot of kids, you know, are just sharing because they just want to hear themselves process out loud. And so you have to wait for the right time to share that truth in love, but you do it in an engaging discussion. And it may be the going, hey, can we go out and get coffee this week? Can we go out and get some ice cream? Can we sit down? You made a comment a few days ago that I've just remembered and I've been thinking about for a while. And man, I'd love to have a discussion about that. That is a way that you've affirmed them in their initial comments that they've made. And now you're following up and you've created the opportunity to say, let's talk about that. You can't correct them all the time at the immediate moment that it may feel normal to correct them. You've got to wait for that certain time.
9: Here's a parent's question that fits in right here. Do I let him continue to think that X, Y, and Z are right when Scripture and my experience tell me otherwise?
6: Well, I think, Mom and Dad, what you're doing with this question is that you think that your life is not having an influence on the life of your child. That all, you're thinking that all the seeds that you've sown into their life will not come to fruition, as God's word promises that he will. He will bring your child to completion. And so we get this idea that it's got to be right or wrong. And somewhere it's got to be, you know what? It's okay for my child to be wrong, because my voice, my wisdom, my presence, and my example are going to speak louder to him than anything else. And that doesn't mean that I don't say anything. It just means that I don't have to say it right then. There's a kid who will express an opinion that is totally against what I believe and totally against, you know, just the character and the biblical principles that I find in Scripture. But I'm going to let them sit on it for a while. Then I can entertain that later. I don't have to correct it right now. I can wait. And that waiting gives opportunity for them to think it through as well. Because I've had kids come back to me and say, you know what? I did make that comment, and it was kind of stupid. And I've thought it through, and I don't think I really think that way. And so I'm not going to let that ruin a relationship. I want to encourage a relationship, and it may be the timing of my correction is just held off to a better time.
9: Well, thank you for helping us identify these tipping points today. There's more to talk about, but we're going to make room for your conversation with Santana, and then we'll talk more about this issue. Everything we're talking about here today applies to grandparents as well as parents, which leads me to remind you that Mark has a book called Grandparenting Teens. Check that out at ParentingTodaysTeens.org.
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6: Santana, thank you for being a part of the program. Hey, tell me a little bit about yourself. How did you end up being sent away from home?
11: I was court ordered for a felony drug charge.
6: Wow. And how'd you get involved in that?
11: It's kind of complicated. I had a prescription medication in my backpack at school, and they figured I was selling because I had an irregular amount.
6: Wow, and so...
11: I also had tobacco and vape products in my backpack.
6: Yeah, so they kind of nailed you.
11: Yeah.
6: Wow. Okay, so how was your response? Were things going on before that it was kind of spinning out of control?
11: My mom did say that they were looking at this place for time before, so definitely. Yeah.
6: For what?
11: 6+ months. They were looking at this place before they actually sent me here.
6: Wow. With the idea of what? Why would they want to send you away?
11: They wanted me to change, obviously.
6: When you look at your life and you go, okay, this is whoever Santana is, which I think is one of the coolest names of anybody that's ever been at Heartlight. When you look at yourself, what do you think about that needs to change?
11: Definitely my attitude towards people. But
6: that's surprising to me because you're one of the friendliest guys. I mean, we're sitting downstairs, and you're kind. You speak well. You have a smile on your face just about all the time that I see you. I mean,
11: thanks.
6: So I mean, that's surprising to me. So a bad attitude is, I go, where does that come from?
11: It's kind of complicated, but I definitely put a mask on for my emotions. That's what my counselor at least tells me.
6: Yeah.
11: And it's true. I definitely hide a lot of things and try to act like everything's okay. But in reality, it's not okay.
6: Okay, so why is it so important for everything to be okay?
11: I don't, because I think everyone else is okay, so I just want to be okay.
6: Well, let me assure you, not everybody, no one is okay in one sense. I mean, we're okay because of who we are and where we are, but there is a part of it where I think we're human, and there's just parts of us that will not be okay this side of heaven. I mean, the kind of thing. And so do you get down on yourself? Do you look at yourself and just beat yourself up? Do you?
11: Most definitely.
6: And that's a surprise to me. So
11: I beat myself up for it constantly.
6: So you put on a good mask.
11: I try to.
6: Okay, so why would it be such a big deal to take that mask down? What are you afraid of that if you took that mask down that somebody would see?
11: I bottle things up. So I guess if I took it off, everything would go out and I don't know what to do because...
6: And fall apart?
11: Yeah. For instance, I fell apart a week ago and I went all out and I went crazy and it ruined my parent retreat. So, but I put it on myself, so it's my fault. But
6: so when you, is it whenever you show yourself to be vulnerable or
11: I guess
6: genuine, then is it just gets scary?
11: Yeah, really scary.
6: Because people are going to reject you or?
11: Not really that, but it's because I'll reject myself or my parents. I try not to care what other people think of me, but.
6: Wow.
11: Yeah.
6: But you do, though.
11: Yeah.
6: I mean, because you put on the mask, because they're the only ones that see it. You don't see the mask.
11: Yeah.
6: Which is interesting. They're the ones that see it, so it must mean something. So what do you think your biggest, if you had to say, this is what I'm working on today, this is what I'm trying to get through, what would that be for you?
11: Not letting my emotions bottle up and controlling them.
6: So you're wanting to let those emotions out?
11: Yeah.
6: At a rate that doesn't overwhelm somebody, like drinking from a fire hydrant or something.
11: Definitely.
6: Have you spent most of your life bottling all your emotions?
11: Most definitely.
6: Do you find that relationships that you have begun to form here?
11: Yeah, a lot.
6: Give you the opportunity to share some things in your life and it's okay?
11: Yeah.
6: I mean, does that help in group meetings that you go to and small group stuff and all that?
11: Most definitely.
6: So what's been the hardest? What's been the hardest thing about being here?
11: Being away from home. That's the hardest thing.
6: Wow.
11: Yeah.
6: What do you miss the most?
11: My parents.
6: Really?
11: Yeah.
6: Your parents send you here, but you miss them the most.
11: Well, I was court-ordered, quote-unquote. Yeah, yeah. But they did it out of love. So
6: you know that your parents love you.
11: Most definitely.
6: And you know that you love your parents.
11: Yeah, I never really had a problem with my parents. Mm. I love my parents to death.
6: Yeah.
11: I look up to them.
6: I mean, do they carry a high expectation level?
11: Definitely.
6: Yeah. Which, I mean, I think is, part of that is good because they love you to death and they care for you greatly and they want great things for you. But at the same time, it sets you up for failure sometimes when you can't reach those goals. And yeah. So if I can't reach the goals, I'm going to act like I can get to the goals.
11: Yeah, but I can't.
6: Okay, so what would it be like if you were a failure to your parents?
11: I feel like everything would fall apart. I don't know how it would feel.
6: Do you feel like they wouldn't love you anymore?
11: Yeah.
6: Really?
11: Kind of.
6: Okay, you've changed a little bit right there. But is there a part of it?
11: It feels like it.
6: Yeah.
11: It definitely feels like it.
6: That's what you feel and kind of internalize a little bit. Well, that's interesting. No wonder you put on a mask.
11: Yeah.
6: You know, well, you do the mask thing well, but I think underneath that mask, there's got to be that part of you that I would think that you can let it out and people are going to love you just as much. If there were parents out there that had a child that was just like you, what could those parents do to make it better for their child?
11: Just love them. Tell them that.
6: Love them more and more.
11: More and more. Just tell them how much you mean to them. Just hurts when you disappoint them.
6: Yeah. Well, there's something about that disappointing thing that's interesting.
11: Yeah.
6: You know, that I would say that I go, you know, I've always made a comment that there's nothing you can do to make me love you more and there's nothing you can do to make me love you less. And I go, I don't want people to feel that in relationships that I have with them, that I'm going to be disappointed in them.
11: It's funny when you said that nothing can make me love you more and nothing can make you love me less. When I got here, my mom sent me a letter and she said, as Mark Gregston says, this, and because she listens to your podcast.
6: Wow.
11: So,
6: wow.
11: Yeah, she put that in the letter. So I remembered that and I was like, whoa.
6: Yeah. Well, you know, there's something, if she means that and you feel differently, then there's a disconnect between what your mom longs for and what you're hearing. And so maybe it's helping you guys figure out what genuineness is and what authenticity is to be the real you, so that she can make sure that she's communicating what she wants you to hear, you know, that comes from her heart, I think.
11: Yeah.
6: So, because if you love each other, you know, love has an amazing way of withstanding a lot of stuff, a lot of storms. And I know you guys can do that.
11: Yeah.
6: Cool. Okay. Hey, thanks for being on part of the program.
11: Thank you.
6: You bet.
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9: Talking about avoiding these tipping points in our relationship with our teens, Mark has talked about over-controlling parents and judgmental attitudes from parents that can lead to these tipping points. But there's a third thing we need to talk about here, Mark.
6: Yeah, it's perfectionism. You know, I remember when I was in the ninth grade, I brought home a report card, and it had all A's and a B, which for me was a miracle because I just never spent any time studying. And I remember my dad making a comment. He goes, "Why'd you get a B?"
9: Oh.
6: And I just sat there and I thought, okay, there's six A's on that card and there's one B. And for me, that was a tipping point. There was a tipping point where I just said, you know, I'm never going to please you, so I quit. And so I think that would be something that parents, if you're mom and dad walking around the house quoting Matthew 5:48, that says, "Be perfect as your heavenly Father is perfect." You know, you have an amazing way of, that's a tipping point for a lot of kids.
9: Yeah.
6: And it comes across as parents who constantly nag all the time or correct or badger their teen. You know this, if you're corrected all the time, then you're going to do other things to prove yourself. I mean, correction is good in the preteen years. Now it's having discussions about those things that are wrong rather than correcting somebody all the time. I am 67 years old. I still don't like my wife to correct me all the time. I mean, it is a tipping point. And there's times in conversations when she does that, I just go, you know what? I'm not even going to talk anymore. And I hope you're hearing my point. It's the timeliness of it, and it's how a kid feels if a relationship is strained. You don't want to lose it. So it's saying, don't look at it as judgmental comments. Look at it as an opportunity to reflect upon yourself and say, am I doing something that's pushing my child away? And that becomes important. And parents who only see negative and never see the positive in their teen are parents who condemn or shame or don't allow mistakes. Those are the things that I think push kids away.
9: Yeah. Well, talk more about how to turn this into a positive.
6: Well, communicate, you know, that your love for your child is for who he is or who she is, not for what she does or what he does. You know, celebrate independence when they want to do more things on their own and expect mistakes, but don't make such a big deal about the mistakes. Let consequences have their full effect and correct your child, but be honest with your teen about your own imperfections as well, because it sure creates an atmosphere around your home that you can talk about being imperfect.
9: Yeah. This parent says, "I don't want perfection from my daughter, but I want her to do well. I try to push her in a healthy way. How do I know if this is right for her or if I'm pushing her to the brink?"
6: You ask her. You ask her the question, am I pushing too much? I want good things for you. I don't want bad things for you. But am I pushing you too much? And you know what you hope to hear is, "Mom, you got to stop. Will you only correct me on Monday, Wednesday, and Friday?" "Mom, I want you to know that if you say one more thing, I'm going to walk away from you." Mm. Those are honest answers that can be shared with a parent. But if you're having a struggle in your relationships, you've got to reflect on this and say, is there something that I need to stop doing?
9: Thanks for all this help here today, Mark. And it's time to wrap it up, though.
6: Hey, your teen needs your relationship with you, whether they really grasp that need or not. I have sympathy for them having to live in a world where they are bombarded with cross values, exposed to unbiblical, accepted.

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3: We will be rewarded then for our deeds because they are the proof of the righteousness within us. And in the third chapter, he'll tell us how to get the righteousness of God within us. And this applies to the Jew first and also to the Gentile. God will give heavenly and eternal blessing to the Jew and the Gentile. The Jew thought the Gentile would be shut out. No, the Jew had a priority in the covenant. The Jew was first in the priority of the covenant. The Jew was first in chronology as Christ came first to the Jew. But may I hasten to add that because of their priority in salvation, they also have a priority in judgment. And theirs will be a severer condemnation if they reject. And that is the meaning of Amos 3:2, where the prophet says, "You only have I known of all the families of the earth." And most people stop there. You only, speaks to Israel, you only have I known of all the families of the earth. You're the family that I have made my own. And the word know means an intimate love relationship. You only have I loved as my own of all the families of the earth. And then he says, therefore, I will punish you for all your iniquities. There's a severer punishment on Israel because of the intimacy they had with God. So they are first in salvation opportunity and they are first in judgment responsibility. There's no exemption for the Jew or the Gentile. No exemption for the moral man, the religious man. They don't make it any easier on him. They just make it harder. Let's look at the second group. The works of those who receive wrath, verses 8 and 9. And they're kind of sandwiched in the middle of those other two verses. But unto them that are contentious, that's the Authorized Translation, and do not obey the truth, but obey in righteousness, indignation and wrath.
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4: My dad was a quiet man and not very open about his feelings or emotions. 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Do you wonder if God's like that? You think he loves you because he has to, but surely he's tired of your mistakes. 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
6: Here's your local weather. Temperature 77 degrees. The forecast.

for this morning, partly cloudy with a light breeze with a slight chance of thunderstorms. Temp about 78. This afternoon, cloud-filled skies with a light breeze with scattered thunderstorms. 86 degrees. Then this evening, cloudy with some wind with scattered thunderstorms. 81 degrees. This is KHCB, helping you draw closer to Christ.

0: There were dramatic events in the skies over Saudi Arabia this past week. What's the real story behind it? Stay with me. We'll talk about that in just a moment. Hello, friends. Welcome to Open Line with me, Dr. Michael Rydelnik. This is Moody Radio's Bible Study Across America. I'm Professor Emeritus of Jewish Studies and Bible at Moody Bible Institute, and I am so glad to be sitting around the radio kitchen table with you, talking about your questions about the Bible, God, and the spiritual life. If you have a question, now's a great time to call, always right at the beginning of the program, because that's when the lines are free. So give me a call. The phone number is 877-548-3675. That's 877-548-3675. Trisha McMillan is our supervising producer. Tahir is in the chair today. Omar is handling all things technical. Really grateful for all that they do here today to make this program possible. And now's a good time, as I say, to call 877-548-3675 with your question about the Bible or God or the spiritual life. I hope you have a cup of coffee and you have your Bible, because we're going to study the scriptures together. But before we get to your questions, let's talk about the dramatic events in the skies this past week. Here's what happened. There was an attempted hijacking of a Fly Dubai plane heading from Dubai to Tel Aviv. There were 170 plus passengers on the plane, and there were only, of those 170 plus passengers, 160 were Israelis. And apparently during the flight, the co-pilot, who has, from what we know now about him, had been radicalized, began to attack the pilot, who was from India. And the pilot, he was striking him. At first it was said with a knife. Now people believe it was with the axe that's located in the cockpit, and began to try to kill him. And the plane began to have a steep descent. It was falling about 14,000 feet in 30 seconds. It was nosediving to the ground for a crash when the pilot, who was laying on the floor, used his last bit of energy to unlatch the cockpit. Also, previous to this, there was a little girl who had gone to the bathroom with her mom, and they heard the commotion in the cockpit, so that when the door unlatched, a group of Israeli men rushed into the cockpit. They neutralized, disarmed the pilot, not the co-pilot who had taken over there, who was trying to destroy the instruments. They dragged him out, had others tie him up. And there was a man who jumped into the pilot seat, an Israeli, who pulled the plane up, took it out of its nosedive. 30 seconds more, it would have crashed. And then actually had called for a doctor to come forward, and he saved the life. He stabilized the bleeding and the blood pressure on the captain, saved him. And then there were two pilots from Fly Dubai on the plane. They came forward. They landed the plane in Saudi Arabia, where everyone got off the plane safe and sound. What a dramatic story. However, it took 67 minutes from the time that the pilot flashed that hijacking symbol, the code, that the plane was under hijack. It took 67 minutes for the internet to erupt. Social media erupted with all kinds of conspiracy theories and statements that this was a false flag operation by Israel to garner sympathy. You know, that's just the craziest thing. These conspiracy theories that are motivated by TikTok and Instagram and Facebook and all kinds of social media sites. In fact, I think Jew hatred, anti-Semitism, is nothing but a great big conspiracy theory. People want to say that everything evil in the world comes from the Jews. 9/11, it was the Jews. COVID, it was the Jews. That's crazy conspiracy theories. And then also people want to say that everything good is really bad and it comes from the Jews. So that, for example, people have said to me, oh, you know, Jewish people started the movie industry. That's true. And they say, see, they control it. And I say, well, do you like movies? And they say, yeah. I said, so why are you complaining? But that's the kind of stuff that I find crazy. And there's an eruption right now of these kinds of conspiracy theories and hatred of Jewish people where I would least expect it among followers of Jesus. It's why that the Moody Bible Institute is calling for a summit on November 7th at Moody Bible Institute in Torrey Gray Auditorium, November 7th. I hope you'll join us for this very special day, Summit Opposing the New Christian Anti-Semitism. It's going to be a very big day. I really hope you'll be there. And by the way, if you do decide to come, just go to openlineradio.org. You'll see a link there for the summit. And when you register, put in Radio 20, you'll get 20% off the registration fee. Radio 20 is the code. But anyway, here's the thing that I think is so interesting is that people immediately saw conspiracy theories. But, you know, some in Israel don't see a conspiracy theory. I was watching Israeli social media, and a lot of people were seeing the providence of God in these events. Here's what I mean. The fact that a young girl had to go to the bathroom just at the time she did, so she and her mom heard the noise right there from the cockpit because they went right there to the front, so they knew something bad was going on. That's one aspect of it. The fact that the pilot, before he collapsed unconscious, was able to unlatch the cockpit door so that people could get in the very, very tight door there, that also was crucial. It seemed to be the providence, the hand of God right there. The fact that one Israeli had watched TV programs, this is what he said afterwards, he had watched TV programs that showed flight disasters, and he learned from those how to straighten out the plane so that when he rushed in, he was able to take the plane out of its nosedive because he knew what to do from watching TV shows. The fact that there was a doctor on board, and the doctor then came forward and stabilized the pilot so that he didn't die on the flight. The fact that there were two pilots who were flying for Fly Dubai to Tel Aviv so they could fly the plane back, so that there happened to be pilots on the flight right there so that they could fly the plane and land it. The fact that the plane didn't crack up, break apart as it made that steep descent of 14,000 feet just in 30 seconds, that's possible for it to happen. It didn't happen. That's the providence of God. Here's what I would say. It was not a conspiracy theory. It was a divine conspiracy. It was the hand of God protecting this plane and these people at this time. The news has come out now that it was a jihadi, that this man who was the co-pilot who attacked was actually had been radicalized. So what would I say? I think that the story behind it is found in Psalm 124. And I'm going to read it for you right now. Psalm 124 says this: if the Lord had not been on our side, let Israel say, if the Lord had not been on our side when men attacked us, then they would have swallowed us alive in their burning anger against us. Then the waters would have engulfed us. The torrent would have swept over us. The raging waters would have swept over us. Praise the Lord, who has not let us be ripped apart by their teeth. We have escaped like a bird from the hunter's net. The net is torn, and we have escaped. Our help is in the name of the Lord, the maker of heaven and earth. Well, do want to mention that that's right from Scripture. It's a phenomenal book that speaks to our lives every day, and it's why we have chosen I've chosen a terrific resource. It's a book about confidence in the Word of God. It's called The Bible, A Book Like No Other. 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It's got the link to the summit coming up in November, and also to our current resource, The Bible, A Book Like No Other. Stay with us. We'll be right back.
1: 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That's Psalm 96, verse 1, and that's the heart behind Songs for Sunday on KHCB. Hi, I'm John Gager, and if you're looking for encouraging hymns and worship music, join me every Sunday morning from 6 to 9 Central. 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
3: I can't resist my grandkids. I'll do just about anything they ask, and I love showering them with affection. Whenever I see one of my sweet little granddaughters, right away she'll jump in my arms and give me a kiss. And I know some families kiss on the lips, and our family doesn't, but this granddaughter definitely does. So one day after being with her, I started having flu symptoms, and I was down for a few days. It happens. Now, I won't tell you to hold back on affection with your grandkids. Just be aware that they can be germy little love bugs and take appropriate precautions. Keep loving on all your grandkids. You really are making a difference in their lives.
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0: Welcome back to Open Line. So glad to be with you. It's a great day when we're studying the scriptures together. I do want you to know that starting October 24th, we'll be actually getting together an hour earlier, and we'll be on together for 3 hours. Normally, Open Line is a two-hour program since our inception about 14 and a half years ago. But now we're going to add a third hour, an hour earlier, 9 Eastern, 8 Central, and again, 9 Pacific. We're going to be out there at 9 Pacific. But nevertheless, I hope you'll join us then. And we're going to go to the phones right now. And we're going to speak with, let's see who this is, Donna in Ohio, listening on WCRF. Welcome to Open Line, Donna. How can I help you today?
5: Thank you, Michael, for taking my call.
0: Sure.
5: I have a two-part question. As Christians, we have the Old Testament, and then we think there is 400 years of silence. Then John the Baptist comes, Christ comes. We have the whole New Testament. Mm-hmm. And my two-part question is, do the Jewish people have the same books of the Old Testament? And secondly, how do they explain the silence since then?
0: Well, the it's not, you know, when we talk about it being 400 years of silence, the idea is that there was no prophecy anymore, that with the last of the prophets, with Malachi, the era of prophecy ended. There are books that were written during that time. You have the intertestamental books, and including books like, for example, 1st and 2nd Maccabees. In those books, they talk about waiting for prophecy to reemerge. They were looking for more prophets to come, but there were none. So when it says silent, it means the silence of biblical prophets for 400 years, and then it reemerges with the apostles. So that's what it's talking about there when it talks about the 400 silent years. And so with the apostles, then more biblical writings came about with the New Testament. So that's what it means. In terms of the Old Testament books, yes, the books that we have, the Old Testament is what Jewish people call the Hebrew Bible. The only difference is our English Bibles generally follow the Septuagint order of the books. That's the Greek translation from the intertestamental period. But the Jewish Bible follows the traditional tripart division of the three divisions of the Masoretic text, the Hebrew Bible. It's the law, Torah, then the prophets, Nevi'im. The prophets start with Joshua, the former prophets, and then with people like Isaiah, you get the latter prophets. And so you've got the prophets, and then you've got the writings, Ketuvim. And so Jewish people take those three divisions, and that's the order of the books, the law, the prophets, the writings. And the other thing that they do is they turn it into one word. This is what we Jewish people call the Hebrew Bible. We call it the Tanakh, Torah, Nevi'im, Ketuvim, and then they take those three words together from time immemorial, and we call it Tanakh, which is an acronym of the three divisions. So does that help you with your question, Donna?
5: So in other words, they just feel like there are no more prophets.
0: Right. That's what the silence is, that the prophets ended. And there's an expectation in Judaism based on Joel 2:28-32 that one day there would be those who see visions and dreams once again, but it's in the day of the Lord, at the time before the Messiah comes. And Jewish people obviously don't believe that Jesus is the Messiah. For the most part, I'm Jewish. I believe that he's the Messiah, but most Jewish people don't, and so they don't believe that the end of days have happened. And you know, obviously, it's looking for the last days, and so therefore, they're looking for a reemergence of prophecy before the Messiah comes.
5: Okay, that really helps.
0: Okay, good. So glad. Thank you for the question. Appreciate it. We're next going to talk with, let's see who this is here. Sorry about that. Having a little trouble with my screen. We're going to speak with Sue in Zephyr Hills, Florida, listening on 91.5. Welcome to Open Line. How can I help you today?
6: Yes. I had a friend ask me, couldn't God be an alien? And I was really thankful that we got interrupted because that way I didn't have to answer it. So now I need some way to answer it because I know it's going to be asked to me again.
0: So E.T. created the world out of nothing, right?
6: E.T.?
0: Yeah, remember E.T., the movie by Steven Spielberg?
6: Yes, I remember.
0: Let's not be goofy. I think that sometimes people are just grasping at straws. Here's what, you know, whether you want to say it's God or I am that I am, or whatever you want to call him, he is a being that is separate from the creation. He is not part of the creation. An alien is part of the creation. Who made that alien? By definition, God is the unmade one. God is the one who makes all. He is the creator. He is the unmoved mover. He is, by definition, he is totally apart from the creation of all the worlds in the universe. And so, no, it's not possible, because an alien would have been made by God. And so, therefore, no, it's not possible. But now here's what we do know, is that the heavens declare the glory of God, and the firmament shows his handiwork. We look at Romans 1, we look at this whole creation, and we know it says that there is a creator, and he's not E.T., an extraterrestrial. Okay?
6: That works for me. Thank you.
0: Okay. Thank you so much. Hey, Tahira, who's next on my list here? We're going to speak with Carl next in Florida. Welcome to Open Line, Carl. How can I help you?
7: Thank you. Thank you, Dr. Adelman, for your program.
0: Sure.
7: I've got I'm kind of disturbed, as I told your call screener there. I'm attending a good Baptist church, Bible-believing Baptist church, but they come to find out they believe that all you have to do is just call on the name of the Lord and you're going to be saved. But I tried to tell them, Jesus, when he was speaking to his disciples, he said, unless you repent, you shall all likewise perish. But they believe that repentance is what you'd call work salvation. I tried to...
0: Wait. What do you mean by repent?
7: I mean, you have to have godly sorrow in your heart and be willing to turn from it. Now, of course, we can't do it.
0: Wait. Just answer.
7: Okay.
0: Wait.
7: Okay.
0: Calm.
7: Okay.
0: I think what you have here, and the reason that they are disagreeing with you, is I think you're misunderstanding what the New Testament is talking about when it talks about people who don't know the Lord repenting. Okay. Here in Hebrew, it means to turn around, shuv. In Greek, the main word that's used is metanoia, change your mind. And so, for example, in the book of Acts, it says in Acts 3, now, brothers, the rejection he's talking about the rejection and crucifixion and all those things that happened with the Lord Jesus. He says, I know you acted in ignorance, but what God predicted through the mouth of the prophets, that his Messiah would suffer, and he has fulfilled this in this way. Then he says, therefore, repent. He's not saying repent of your deeds, show godly sorrow, cry enough to show that you're genuine. What does he say? Therefore, change your mind and turn back, that your sins may be forgiven. When you read in Acts 2:38, a verse that's disputed because people talk about teaching, I think mistakenly, that we need to baptize. But again, Peter, in the context, is talking about the Jewish leadership's rejection of Jesus and the people following them and rejecting Jesus as the Messiah. In Acts 2:38, he says, repent, or change your mind. Change your mind. And each of you, and then he has an aside, and if you do change your mind, be baptized. And then it says, but if you change your mind, what you'll do is have your sins forgiven. So the point is, when we're talking about repentance, it's turning away from something and turning to something. It's two sides of the same coin. So, for example, in 1 Thessalonians chapter 1, I'm turning to it here. It describes the Thessalonians. Now, they had come from a pagan background for the most part. And that what they did is they turned from idols to serve and to wait for his son from heaven. Here's what it says in 1 Thessalonians 1:9. For they themselves report what kind of reception we had from you, how you turned to God from idols to serve the living and true God and to wait for his son from heaven. So what does it say about them? Is they turned to God from idols. That's the idea of repentance. They turned away from the idols to trust in God. So how do repentance and faith work? What we do is we turn from what we used to trust. We turn away from what we used to be, and we turn to, we change our mind about our previous rejection of the Messiah or our previous dependence on our own good deeds or on false gods. Those are the ideas. We turn away from that and we turn to the living God, and we trust that Jesus is the Messiah, that he died for us, that he rose again. So what this is talking about, Carl, is that I think that's all they're saying, is that you don't have to go sit on the sitter's bench like they did in the Finney revivals of the late 19th century, where you sit down and you cry a lot and show that you're really sincere about hating your sin. And once you've shown that you're sad enough, now you can trust in Jesus. That doesn't make a whole lot of sense. Okay? So does that help you at all?
7: Continue. But I don't think you can go on continuing sin in your sinful lifestyle.
0: Wait, Carl.
7: I'm sorry. I don't agree.
0: Carl.
7: I'm here. Go ahead. I've said what I said. I'm listening.
0: Carl, do you still sin?
7: You cannot be living in your sinful lifestyle and expect to go to heaven.
0: I'm sorry.
7: You can call yourself saved and a Christian, but you're not going. Jesus said,
0: Listen to me. You know, do you still sin?
7: Yes, but I have godly sorrow and I repent from it. I ask Jesus to give me the strength.
0: Okay.
7: I don't
0: Carl,
7: and think everything's okay.
0: Listen, you keep sinning. You keep sinning. And in fact, the Bible says that if you said you didn't sin, you're lying.
7: I know.
0: That's what 1 John 1 says. You keep sinning. And the Bible doesn't say that the solution is repentance. It says it's confession. And that restores fellowship with God. 1 John 1:9. Anyway, stay at your church. They're teaching you the truth. We'll be back in just a moment with the mailbag. So stay with us. This is Open Line with Michael Ray Delnick.

0: Messages like this remind us why KHCB matters. Here's what someone had to say.
1: Thank you so much for what you've done and for what you're doing. I pray God will just bless whatever you're doing now. I know it's good and it profits. Whatever you do, it grows. So I just thank you. Bless your family. And thank you, KHCB.
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2: When Jesus was asked to identify the greatest commandment, he said, "Love the Lord your God with all your heart, soul, and mind." And then he added, "Love your neighbor as yourself." With Be Their Neighbor, I'm John Gager. And note that loving your neighbor is a command, not an optional activity for extra credit. So what Jesus seems to be driving at is, how much effort do we expend caring about and caring for our neighbors? Your neighbor at work, you know, the lady on the other side of your cubicle wall, loves to run her space heater all winter long, but it leaves you feeling roasted. Do you nag at her or just accommodate her? The man two doors down in your apartment building has just lost his wife to cancer. How have you loved him? Did you take time off work to go to the funeral? You know, showing up at funerals makes a huge love statement, but maybe you couldn't. Yet you could send him a card. Have you done that? Let's say the guy next door to you has an ancient lawnmower that refuses to start. Do you loan him yours? Or better yet, offer to mow his lawn? 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Time, effort, convenience, money. Love always comes at a cost. But usually it's only when people know how much we love them that they're open to hearing about the Savior who loved us all. Today's takeaway, pick a neighbor. Any kind of unsaved neighbor, whether a friend, relative, or coworker, ask yourself, what are their needs? A chore around the house? Financial assistance? The gift of your undivided attention? Think carefully. What needs do they have? And then ask, what would love do? Because love always does something. It has to. When Jesus commands us, love your neighbor as yourself. For more, visit moodyradio.org/neighbor. I'm John Gager, and Be Their Neighbor is a production of Moody Radio, a ministry of Moody Bible Institute.
3: 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He will call upon me, and I will answer him. I will be with him in trouble. I will rescue him and honor him. 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
7: Hey, Michael.
6: Hey, so we got to look at a few of these questions this morning.
7: Yeah, I'm so happy to be talking about them. Anne from Illinois, she has a question kind of related to some other things that have been happening. I need to be assured that I am truly born again. How can I know?
6: Well, I think I always wonder about this. You know, the Bible says, call on the name of the Lord, you shall be saved. So I always say to someone, have you put your trust in Jesus? And if you take God at his word, you can be assured.
7: It's not a matter of repenting and repenting and repenting.
6: And repenting and repenting and showing sufficient godly sorrow. So
7: once we come to know him, our life will change. Yeah. But we don't have to change our life to come to know him.
6: Exactly. And he will change us. You know, I remember Dr. Ryrie, one of my theology professors, talking about how people will sometimes think that I don't see any life change in that person.
7: Mm.
6: But do you know their heart? Do you know everything that's going on in their life? It takes time, the Word of God and the Holy Spirit, to change people's lives.
7: And sometimes we don't see any change in ourselves, but there might be a coworker or something that comment to you, wow, you are a lot more patient than you used to be. What happened to you?
6: Yeah.
7: And then you can talk about Jesus.
6: So John chapter 6, this is a verse that I think everyone needs to memorize. And I have, but I'm going to read it to you just in case I get something wrong. Here it is, John 6:37. Everyone the Father gives me will come to me. And the one who comes to me, I will never cast out. So the very first question I ask people when they first make their decision to believe in Jesus is I say, have you come to the Lord Jesus? Have you put your trust in the Lord Jesus? Have you called upon the Lord Jesus? Do you believe in him? Because he says that if you've come to me, I will never cast you out. And he goes on to say that he came down to do the will of the Father, and this is the will of the one who sent me, he said, that I should lose none of those he has given to me. That means if you have come to the Lord Jesus, he's not going to throw you aside. He's not only going to receive you, he's going to retain you. He's going to keep you. John 10 talks about how he will hold us in his hand securely, and we are, if you can imagine a toddler walking across the street, one hand in the hand of a father and the other in the mother, well, the way the Lord Jesus puts it, you're in my hand and in the Father's hand. And so we are safe and secure, held by God the Father and God the Son.
7: Yeah.
6: Now, is anything else?
7: Well, you know, I think that people sometimes, they begin thinking so much about their own failures and they forget about God's faithfulness in their relationship to him. Yeah. And one of my favorite verses about our ever eternal, never-ending relationship with the Lord Jesus is in 1 John 5:13, and it says, these things I have written to you who believe in the name of the Son of God, so that you may know that you have eternal life.
6: Mm-hmm.
7: If you've made that decision to trust in Jesus as your Savior who died, rose again, he's with you every minute, we can have confidence when we look at the scriptures and know that we have eternal life.
6: And so it's not how you feel, it's how what?
7: It's what you know.
6: Yeah. There was the old train illustration.
7: I love the train. I love the train. It says that our feelings are like the this is an old steam engine train. Put it in your mind. It has three cars. The caboose is the feeling.
6: Yeah.
7: The middle car is the coal, and the engine is where the power comes from.
6: So we have facts. That's driving it.
7: That's the engine.
6: And the facts are the facts that Jesus died for us and rose again. And then faith is the what we trust in him. Mm-hmm. That's the next car. And then the caboose is what follows.
7: That's the feelings.
6: Yeah. And right. So sometimes, now, is there a experiential sense of assurance? It says in Romans 8 that we cry out, this is what it says in verse 15, for you did not receive a spirit of slavery to fall back into fear, but you received the spirit of adoption. That's Romans 8:15, in by whom we cry out, Abba, Father. The Spirit himself testifies together with our spirit that we are God's children. And so here's when people say, well, what's the experiential? Who do we cry out to when we feel insecure?
7: Yeah, right.
6: Well, we cry out to the Father. And so even someone writing like Anne, who says, I need assurance. Well, why do you need assurance? Because you've cried out to the Father. The fact that you are looking for assurance tells me you know the Lord. And so that's what I would encourage you to know.
7: Very happy thought.
6: Yeah.
7: All right. Marvin from Illinois says, when Jesus tells Peter about starting the church and says the gates of hell will not prevail, that's looking over there in Matthew. Mm-hmm. His question is, how does that relate to the end of the church age?
6: Well, it's really not about the end of the church age, which I'll talk about in a minute. It has nothing to do with the gates of hell. But the beginning of the church age, what Jesus is predicting here, the Lord Jesus is predicting the birth of the church. He says, on this rock, and I think he's talking about the ministry of Peter, who is the very first one to recognize publicly that Jesus is the Messiah. And not only that, but he gives him the keys, which means he'll be the very first. Peter, the stone, becomes the rock, and he is the one that will have the keys. He'll be the first to preach to Jews. He'll bring the Samaritans into the body of Christ when he lays hands on them in Acts 8. He'll be the first to preach to Gentiles, Acts 10. He's opened the keys of the kingdom that way. It's not Peter in heaven letting people in or out.
7: Like the cartoons.
6: Like the cartoons, exactly. But rather, it is this. It's that Peter has the keys, and this is the rock that the Lord Jesus says he's going to build the church on, with Jews and Samaritans and Gentiles. All people will come into the church. And then it says the gates of hell won't prevail against it. You know how most people think of that, that the church is there behind locked gates and hell is storming the gates. No, that's not the image there. It's the church is there and it is storming the gates of hell,
7: right,
6: breaking down the gates of hell, taking away the enemy's control of people's minds and hearts, and bringing them under the authority of the Lord Jesus, the forgiveness of the Lord Jesus into the body. So that's the image. But the way this relates to the end of the church age is that it doesn't relate at all. What happens is the church storms the gates of hell until the rapture. And that ends the church age. It is God who says, okay, I'm taking you home now, and then the earth will be unleashed.
7: Church age began Acts 2 with Peter's sermon.
6: Yeah,
7: right
6: with
7: there.
6: Peter's sermon, right?
7: Acts 2.
6: Mm-hmm. Where all these thousands of Jewish people come into the body of Christ.
7: And it ends.
6: And it ends with the rapture. Mm-hmm. And that's where, so it really, we're storming the gates of hell right up until the rapture.
7: Right.
6: That's
7: exciting times, you guys.
6: Yeah,
7: exciting. Not fearful, but exciting.
6: Yep.
7: Are we almost out of time here?
6: No, we're good. Let's have time.
7: We have one more. Okay, good. Mary from Michigan, listening on WGNB, says, how long were the Israelites in Egypt? Literally, the Bible states 430 years, but some people I've been reading say it's 215 years. Says that 430 years is where God made his covenant with Abraham and Canaan, and now the genealogies seem to agree with the 215. Help me with the math.
6: I'm not good at math, I'm sorry. But here's what I will tell you. This is a pretty complicated question.
7: Need a chalkboard?
6: Yeah, I could explain it if I had a chalkboard or a PowerPoint presentation to show on the radio, but I can't do that. It's complicated because of the Septuagint, the Greek translation written about 1,000 years or 1,200 years after Moses originally wrote the Pentateuch, the Torah, the five books of Moses, that about 1,200 years later, it translates it and kind of makes it a little confusing. But And you know, scholars will argue chronology all the time. So I thought the simplest way of answering, by the way, there's a really great, simple explanation in a Moody Publishers book that is a wonderful book. It's called A General Survey of Old Testament Introduction by
7: Gleason Archer.
6: Yeah, Gleason mm-hmm. Archer. And Dr. Archer was great, now with the Lord, was a great Old Testament scholar. I knew him. In fact, Dr. Archer's book, I was so impressed that I got to teach a Sunday school class that Dr. Archer used to attend. And I would always say, if I was teaching on the Old Testament, I'd say, Dr. Archer, could you please leave? Because yes, I was so right. intimidated with him there. He would always laugh.
7: So he'd stand up. He was such a nice guy.
6: Yeah. But anyway, he has a great section about this. Here's how I would lay out the chronology. That Abraham, our father, went to Canaan somewhere in the 21st century BC. Some people say 2090 BC. Some people say a little bit in the middle of the century.
7: We round up?
6: Yeah, but 2000 BC or 2050 BC, 2090 BC, somewhere in there. You know, there's no direct date, but it's somewhere around there. Jacob went into Egypt at 1875 BC, and then the Exodus took place in 1445 BC, 430 years later. So that's how I understand it. I think he does a great job explaining this passage. So the Exodus 1240 is where it says 430 years. Other places, it rounds it up in Genesis 15 to around 400 years. So that's about 430 years. But I think the issue is 2090 BC, Abraham goes to Canaan. 1875, Jacob goes to Egypt BC. And then after 430 years in 1445, you have the Exodus. And that's the plan.
7: So, okay. Yeah. There you go.
6: Now, if you need a chalkboard, if you need to see it, just get a copy of the Survey of Old Testament Introduction by Dr. Gleason Archer. Yep. Well, we're going to take a break here. Thanks for bringing those questions in. Yep. When we come back, we'll take more of your calls right here at 877-548-3675. Stay with us. This is Open Line. Now's a great time to call. We'll be right back.

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5: Welcome back to Open Line. I'm Michael Rydelnik, and I did want to tell you that many people think that this program just kind of happened. It didn't really. When I was asked to become the host of Open Line, I thought, who's going to listen to this? I think Eva is going to, my wife, would be the only person who would actually listen to the program. But that's not the case. People do listen. They're part of the Open Line Bible study group. We study the scriptures together. And not only that, I've got this great team I work with. It just doesn't happen. I work with Omar and with Tahira and with Trish for so many years, and Lisa. It's a great team, and Eva gets to help out too. I just appreciate it that I don't have to do this all by myself. And beyond that, there's the kitchen table partners. Those are people who realize that we sit around the radio kitchen table and we study the scriptures, and they give monthly so that we can be on the air weekly. And I appreciate them so much, that we provide Bible study moments. They're Bible studies that we send via email. They're audio Bible studies. Eva and I have been going through how to become a person who is a person of character, integrity. A mensch is what my mom would call it. That's what we've been doing in our Bible study moments. You may have been listening. You may have even given occasionally. But maybe, perhaps, you think, I'd like to become a kitchen table partner, be part of this team that brings you Open Line every week. If you'd like to, call 888-644-7122. That's 888-644-7122, or go to openlineradio.org. And one of the members of the team that I really appreciate is Chosen People Ministries. They are offering, they've been partnering with us since the beginning. They are offering a Jewish calendar, a Messianic Jewish calendar, and it's a really cool calendar. It's got testimonies, just a brief testimony of different Jewish believers on each month, and then it's got a QR code that you could take your camera on your phone and go to the website and there get the full video testimony of that person, including, for one of the months, my testimony, my faith story of how I came to believe in Yeshua. It's a really great calendar. It's got all the Jewish holidays. It's really helpful. If you'd like to get a copy of the free Messianic Jewish calendar from Chosen People Ministries, just go to our website, openlineradio.org, click on the link that says a free gift from Chosen People Ministries, and you can sign up for your own copy of the Messianic Jewish calendar. And we are going to talk with Carrie in Chicago, listening on WMBI. Welcome to Open Line, Carrie. How can I help you?
6: Thank you. For a long time, I've wondered if it the flesh and the blood of Jesus mean different things, because we take communion with both. And then I was reading Hebrews 10, and like in verse 19, it says we enter the holy places by the blood of Jesus. But then in 20, it says that we enter through the curtain, that is, through his flesh. And I was wondering if it's just different ways of saying his life, or is, because the life is in the blood, or is there a different significance to the flesh and the blood?
5: Well, the life is in the blood, and when the blood is poured out, there is no life, right? So it's talking about his death.
6: Right. Okay. That's,
5: okay. And his body is the sacrificial body that was given and died for us. And
6: yeah,
5: so
6: you
5: it's
6: gave
5: really,
6: me a body, yeah.
5: Yeah.
6: Prepared a body for me.
5: Yeah. Yeah. So the idea is, it is symbolic. You know, there are a lot of people who say that metaphysically, mystically, we receive the actual body and blood of the Lord Jesus. I don't think so, because the Lord Jesus said those things at a Passover Seder. Have you ever been to a Passover Seder, Carrie?
6: Yeah.
5: You know, there's so many symbolic elements. Salt water represents tears. There's this apple mixture that represents the mortar when we were slaves in Egypt. There are all kinds of symbols there. So when the Lord Jesus takes, there's horseradish representing the bitterness of slavery. When the Lord Jesus takes the matzah, which is unleavened, leaven often a symbol for sin. And so it's unleavened, no yeast, and it's got pierce marks in it, from which they would pierce it to keep it from rising when they baked it. And he says, this is my body. Everyone understands that he's saying, just like the salt water, these are our tears. That's what they say. When he holds up the matzah and says, this is my body, they say, this is a symbol of his body. And then he holds up the cup and says, this is the new covenant in my blood. They understand this is a symbol of the new covenant in his blood through his death. And so they understand that it's symbolic, and we take it to remember him, just like a Passover meal. It's a memorial meal. So that's the idea there. It's a memorial meal.
6: Okay.
5: So we remember how long that he died and rose again, because he's coming back, until he returns. That's the idea of the Lord's Supper. It's our great reminder of what the Lord Jesus did for us, and that he is returning.
6: So flesh and blood is just completeness of a life, maybe?
5: Not completeness of a life, but the sacrificial death.
6: Well, yeah, but I mean, when you say somebody is flesh and blood, you're talking about the completeness of their...
5: Yeah, but he gave his flesh,
6: he gave his
5: blood, so it's referring to his death.
6: Right.
5: Substitutionary death, and the implied resurrection, because he's returning.
6: Right.
5: Okay?
6: Okay, thank you.
5: Yeah. You know, there are two ceremonies of the new covenant, of being followers of Jesus. One of them is the Lord's Supper, and the other is immersion in water. Those are the only two commandments that are outward ceremonies of the new covenant. Everything, any other ceremony we have, is not necessarily from Scripture, but from Scripture, two commands that we have to follow, ordinances some have called them, two ceremonies of the new covenant: immersion in water, baptism, and also the Lord's table. So those are the two things. Well, that's the first hour, everyone. Keep listening. There's a second hour coming up on most of these stations. And remember, starting October 24th, a first hour starting an hour earlier. And we'll go to 3 hours then. During the break, check out our webpage, openlineradio.org. It's got all sorts of links there, including an upcoming trip to Alaska. Hope you'll join us.

0: After Mother died of cancer, we left the secular music field and moved to Chicago. We sang on Christian radio, where I met Miles, a Jewish believer who had served with a radio ministry. Miles and I fell in love and wanted to marry, but my sister didn't want my relationship with Miles to continue. She was so distraught that Miles and I broke up. My sister became more unstable. A year passed, and a friend from church brought Miles and me back together. We quietly married. When we told my sister, we assured her that God had someone for her, too. God sent a minister into my sister's life, and they were married. Miles preached the good news of God's salvation through Christ at rescue missions and other outreach ministries in Chicago for the next 30 years with me at his side. God gave us 5 sons and a daughter, but one was stillborn. My father also was saved before his death. My beloved Miles suffered a stroke and died before my twin sister died of cancer. I love to tell everyone that Jesus saves. I'm Ruth Newman. If the Son therefore shall make you free, ye shall be free indeed.
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2: None of this looks familiar, Jake. 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
5: Before you can be saved, you must realize that you're lost. 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
4: But that's just the first step. What's next?
5: You must say, oh God, I have sinned. 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
4: If you're lost, we can point you in the right direction. 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
6: Shalom, I'm Mitch Glazer, president of Chosen People Ministries. 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
9: Here's your local weather. It's currently 81 degrees. The heat index is 87 degrees. The forecast for this morning, partly cloudy with a light breeze with a slight chance of thunderstorms. Temp about 78. This afternoon, cloud-filled skies with a light breeze with scattered thunderstorms. 86 degrees. Then this evening, cloudy with some wind with scattered thunderstorms. 81 degrees. 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

It's time for the second hour of Open Line with me, Dr. Michael Rydelnik. I'm a professor emeritus of Jewish Studies and Bible at Moody Bible Institute, and this is Moody Radio's Bible Study.

0: Study Across America. It's where we get to sit around the radio kitchen table and talk about your questions about the Bible, God, and the spiritual life. I try my best to bring you answers straight from Scripture. If you have a question, always the beginning of the hour is a great time to call. The phone number here is 877-548-3675. That's 877-548-3675. Hope you'll call now with your question. If you have a question about the Scriptures, people sometimes say, you know, I've heard this teaching, don't know what to make of it, and I'll do my best to try and explain what Scripture says about it. And then sometimes people just read something in the Bible and they don't get it, or they're struggling with an issue in their life. People wonder, what in the world are we doing here with people calling? Here's the reason I'm here doing this, because I'm trying to help people take their next step in their walk with the Lord Jesus. That's really what we want to see here. I'd love to see life change in the lives of our listeners. And you know what helps me is, as I prepare, as I engage with Scripture with you, it helps me take my next step with the Lord Jesus. And I just want to encourage you. This is not a trivia show, not a program where we talk about the most trivial aspects of the Bible. Although, you know, I'm pretty good at trivia, to be honest. My kids never, we used to have Bible trivia games that we would play. Remember when Trivial Pursuit was a big deal? My kids never wanted to play Bible trivia with me. Dad always wins, not fair. So anyway, but that's not what this program is about. It's about life change and studying the Scriptures. And so I hope if you have a question, you'll give me a call, 877-548-3675, 877-548-3675. Really appreciate everyone that calls and everyone that listens, especially. And you know, one of the things people tell me too, here I'm riffing a little bit about this program, people tell me that the very question they had that week seems to be what someone else calls in and asks. So when you're calling, just remember you're representing the questions that other people have, and I'm glad you're calling and doing that. Do want to tell you about our current resource. It's a great book by Dr. Mike Fabares. It's called The Bible, A Book Like No Other. And what I love about it, well, first of all, I did an endorsement for the book. Right on the first page, when you open the book up, it says, I love this book, and I was the one that wrote that. It's not just the Bible I love. I love this book about the Bible. It uses archaeology and fulfilled prophecy and all sorts of evidence to explain how the books of the Bible are inspired, how they came into the canon of Scripture, how these books were chosen. It is a terrific book, and I'm so grateful that Mike Fabares, who sometimes guest hosts this program, he was on a couple of weeks ago talking about the book. He's a good friend of mine, and I so appreciate this book. I hope you'll want a copy. The way we can send you one is, we want to say thank you for your gift of any size. If you want to send in a gift, you can do that, and we'll say thanks by sending you a copy of the Bible, A Book Like No, like no other. And then also, there's some people who say, you know, I really appreciate the book and I want to give a gift for that, but I'd like to stick with you monthly. Give a gift every month. Become a kitchen table partner. And we so appreciate that. 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I'm giving you the wrong number. Here it is, 888-644-7122. 888-644-7122. Or you can just go to openlineradio.org. And by the way, if you give, make sure to ask for the book, The Bible, A Book Like No Other, by Mike Fabares. And we are going to go to the phones right now, speak with Steve in Chicago, listening on WMBI. Welcome to Open Line, Steve. How can I help you?
1: Hi, Dr. Endelnik. A question. How come the people that are Christian are anti-Semitic to the Jews today?
0: Well, like every Christian is an anti-Semitic. You know that, Steve, right?
1: Right. But how can they be so obtuse? Who started Christianity?
0: These Christians.
1: It was a Jewish rabbi.
0: Yeah, the ones that are turning anti-Semitic. By the way, this is not the first time the church in Germany tried to deny that Jesus was really Jewish. Of course, scriptures are really clear, as you say, Steve. You're right. Romans 9:5 makes it really clear that one of the gifts that God gave the Jewish people is that from him, from whom came the Messiah, according to the flesh, that Jesus is forever, eternally Jewish. He is, after the incarnation, he was born the descendant of David, Jewish family, and he is resurrected, still the Lion of the tribe of Judah, as described in Revelation 5. He is forever in Jewish flesh, the God-man. So
1: no disagreement.
0: Yeah.
1: And, you know, Scripture also talks about having the Gentile branch grafted in to the Jewish Messiah. And yeah. Church forgets about that.
0: Well, the Gentiles are I think Romans 11, the grafting in is being grafted into the new covenant that God made with Israel. You can read about that in Jeremiah 31, 31 through 34. But they're grafted into the new covenant, which is given by the Messiah. What did the Lord Jesus say about the new covenant? This is the new covenant in my blood. It is through his death and resurrection that we actually experience the benefits of the new covenant. It doesn't make a whole lot of sense about this hatred of the Jewish people. Sometimes people justify it and say that Jewish people today are not really Jewish. The church is the true Israel. And so replacement theology is sometimes used as a justification to hate Jewish people. They say the real Israel is the church. And so the church is related to Jesus and the Jewish people are not physically related to Jesus. But what's so interesting is in that passage in Romans 9, it's talking about Paul's great heart, his compassion, his brokenheartedness over Jewish people who don't believe, how he wishes he could be accursed if it only would mean that Jewish people could be saved. And he says, why? Because of the great blessings God gave Jewish people. He's talking about unbelieving Israel, and he says, from whom comes the Messiah? So,
1: I have forgotten that.
0: Yeah. So Jesus is related to the Jewish people at large, not just believers. So,
1: amen. Yeah. Thank you, and good luck on November 7th.
0: Yeah, I hope you'll be with us. Consider joining us. I'd appreciate it. Thank you for your call.
1: Okay.
0: Bye bye.
1: Bye bye.
0: Yeah, November 7th, we're going to have the summit opposing the new Christian anti-Semitism at Moody Bible Institute. It's going to be really exceptional day. Great day of learning. I just discovered our new president at Moody Bible Institute, Rick Melson. Dr. Rick Melson will be joining us for that day. He thinks it's a really important day, and he'll be speaking as well. So Dr. Rick Melson will be there, but also Dr. Don Sweeting, the son of former president of Moody, and he himself is the former president of Colorado Christian University, Mark Yarborough, president of Dallas Seminary, also Everett Piper, former president of Oklahoma Wesleyan University. He's now president emeritus. And I'll be speaking. There'll be workshops. It's going to be a very special day of information and mobilization to oppose this ungodly new Christian anti-Semitism. We're going to talk with Janice in Caledonia, Michigan, my neck of the woods here, listening on WGNB. Welcome to Open Line, Janice. How can I help you today?
2: Thank you, Michael. Well, in the Bible, it teaches us to be good stewards of the money that we earn, or that God is. This is going to be hard. Anyway, it teaches us to be wise stewards with our money and to seek out like wisdom from others that are wise biblically. So what are some of the good ministries to bless the Jewish people? I don't want to give my money to one who's like 90% of the money is going to the business.
0: Oh, yeah.
2: And only, you know, small. I just don't want to do that. And I was listening one day and I caught just in time He said, and that's who I give to. And I go, no, I missed it.
0: Yeah, okay. So, well, I'm gonna mention three ministries, but there are better. Right. There are not better, but there are other ones that are also good. But I'm going to mention three ministries. First of all, I came to the Lord, and there are, by the way, I'm not limiting it, but these are three.
2: I get that.
0: Okay. First of all, I give to Chosen People Ministries, and the reason is I came to the Lord through that ministry, and I served with that ministry, and they partner with us to bring you Open Line, and it's a wonderful ministry. Chosen People Ministries. The other one that I think, and I also give to this one, is called Life in Messiah, and they partner with Moody Radio to bring you The Land and the Book. And the executive director is a former student of mine and someone I have tremendous regard for. And several of my students now serve with Life in Messiah, as some do with Chosen People Ministries. And so that's a Life in Messiah is an outstanding organization as well. And they partner with Moody Radio as well. And then the third one does not partner with Moody Radio, but it's something that I really care deeply about. They do humanitarian aid in Israel, and they do it through the local Messianic congregations. And it is, if you're concerned about humanitarian aid, there are many people under the poverty line in Israel, and these people are bringing the good news of Messiah along with humanitarian aid, and that's called the Messianic Jewish Alliance of America, MJAA, Messianic Jewish Alliance of America. I give to them, and what they do is they provide you, there's something they have, I give to a specific project called the Joseph Project. So those are the ministries that I give to. Now there are others I give to as well, and there's other great ministries, but those are three that I strongly recommend, and they all do what they say. That's what's important.
2: Thank you so much. Yeah.
0: Okay. Thanks for your call. Really appreciate it. Well, let's see. I think what we're going to do is we're going to take a break here. And when we do, you can check out those ministries. Go to our website. You can see there's a link to the Chosen People Ministries gift this month. It's a calendar with believer testimonies you can pass on to a Jewish person. And also, there's my testimony in there as well. Hope you'll check that out. We'll be right back with more of your questions right here on Open Line.
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4: I don't speak Spanish, but he does. I'm Cindy Tang with Moving Moments. That's what a teenager said at church after he returned from a missions trip to Nicaragua. He and a friend were sharing the gospel when someone began asking questions in Spanish. Kevin pointed to his partner who shared his testimony in Spanish. And that young man, well, he accepted Jesus Christ as his Savior. In John chapter 4, the Samaritan woman shared what Jesus had done for her. And verse 39 says, many believed because of her testimony. 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I'm Cindy Tang with Moving Moments. 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
0: Welcome back to Open Line. So glad to be with you today. We're having a great time in the Word. And now we're going to take a call from Kelly in Fort Thomas, Kentucky, listening on the Moody Radio app. I'm so glad you're listening on the Moody Radio app. That's a great way to listen to any Moody Radio program and also have backups. I think it goes back a year and a half. You can listen to anything. Anyway, thanks for listening on the app, Kelly. How can I help you?
8: Hi there. Thank you so much. My question is kind of a two-parter. First, what is the next step for a person after they become a Christian? They've accepted, received the gospel, and they now, you know, big picture, it could be, oh, get in a church, read the Bible. But what could be the more specific, practical next step to tell them? And then also, if you are in relationship with someone and you have the opportunity to lead them to Christ, what is your responsibility around discipleship?
0: Okay. Well, first of all, I'll tell you what I do. The moment someone prays with me to receive the Lord, the first thing I do is I go over assurance with them. And so I work through John 6:37 through 40. That passage promises that the Lord Jesus will, first of all, receive us. Secondly, mm-hmm. he'll keep us. And then thirdly, he'll transform us. He'll raise us on the last day. So that's what that passage is about. And that's the first place that I go. The second thing that I say to them after we go over that passage is, you've just entered into a love relationship. And what do you do in a love relationship? Well, in a love relationship, you want to talk to the one you love. Isn't that crucial? Mm. And so that's what prayer is. And then secondly, if you love someone, you want to listen to what they say. And that's what reading the scriptures, that's how you'll hear God's voice, read the scriptures. And so you talk to them, you listen to them, you talk about them. You know, people ask me, how come I talk about Eva so much? Well, I just love her so much for so long. I just can't not talk about her. I mean, she's my favorite person in the whole world. And so I talk about her. So that's a love relationship. That's why I talk about the Lord Jesus, because he saved me. That's a love relationship. So we talk about him. And then that I like hanging out with other people who love the one I love, and that's being in community. That's another aspect. And the last aspect is that I want to please the one I love, and that's obedience to the Lord Jesus. So obedience to the scriptures, what he says. And so that's what I go over with them. I talk about those aspects of a love relationship. That makes sense?
8: Yes.
0: Okay. I'll get specific. Here's what I recommend to people. If I'm talking to a Jewish person, they just came to the Lord, I'll say, you need to get to know Jesus better. Start reading the Gospel of Matthew. And I'll tell them to read a chapter a day or two chapters a day, depending on what kind of readers they are, and spend some time. Okay. So I try to be specific. I tell them to spend about five minutes a day in prayer, right up, and I explain to them Acts. You know what Acts method of prayer? Adoration, confession, thanksgiving, and then supplication or asking.
8: Yes.
0: And so I try to give them something. So I don't just say pray. I try to give them something specific. And you need to find a church. Usually it was, if I was leading a congregation, I'd invite them to my congregation. That was what I would do. But even now I invite them to my congregation, even though I'm not leading it. You know, if I'm local with them. So those are some of the things that I recommend with someone that when they first trust the Lord. But what is my responsibility is I feel like if I brought that baby into the world as a doctor, you know, I would want to make sure that baby grows up well. And if I can't do it myself, if I can't bring them to congregation with me, if I can't follow up and see how they're doing in the Word, which is what I would normally want to do, but they, you know, it's just like someone prayed to receive the Lord on the radio with me right on open line, and he was from Florida. So the first thing I did is after the program, I got his contact information, and then I called a friend of mine who lived in the same town in Florida and got them connected so that someone could help him with the follow-up. I don't think that we should bring babies into the world and then leave them on the doorstep of someplace, but sometimes you have to get someone else to be a caregiver. Okay?
8: Right. Okay. Okay.
0: Did that help?
8: Yep.
0: Okay. Thanks for your call.
8: Yes, thank you.
0: I hope you get to do that many, many times.
8: Me too. Thank you.
0: Okay.
8: Me too.
0: Talk later. Okay, bye-bye.
8: Okay, thank you. Bye-bye.
0: We're going to talk with Robert in Spring Park, Minnesota, listening on Faith Radio, 900 AM. I am so glad that Faith Radio picks up 1 hour of Open Line. I'm always excited about that. Grateful for them listening in. Thanks, Robert, for calling. How can I help you today?
9: Yeah, this is a question about second chances. In Matthew, I believe 16:27, it talks about if you miss the rapture, you will have 7 more years to get right with Jesus. And that sounds merciful. It doesn't sound merciful, but it kind of reminds me of that parable of the ten virgins. 5 were prepared and 5 were not. Mm-hmm. And the 5 were not prepared. Well, I'm assuming they didn't have a second chance. So I'm a little confused.
0: I don't know what you mean by Matthew 16:27. It says the Son of Man is coming with his angels and the glory of his Father, and then he will reward each according to what he has done.
9: What he has done. So there's going to be teaching later on in the millennium, I believe, isn't there?
0: Yeah, but listen. Here's what I can tell you about being ready for the rapture. Uh-huh. Here's how everyone needs to hear this. I believe there will be a sudden, unexpected, imminent, and it can happen any time, return of the Lord Jesus. That's the rapture.
9: Right.
0: And the way to be ready is to put your trust in Jesus now.
9: Correct.
0: To believe that he died for your sins and rose again. Don't count on other opportunities afterwards. Here's why. It's like the guy that said he's going to build bigger and better barns, right? Mm-hmm. More and more stuff. But then the Lord said, tonight your soul is required of you. And what that means is we could meet God. We don't have to wait for the rapture. We can meet him tonight. And I want to be ready. I want to be ready to meet him immediately and not say, well, I'll get another chance after the rapture. You know, we can meet God today. He could take me home today, and I'm ready if he takes me home today. So
9: if you're not redeemed, get redeemed now, right?
0: Now's the time. Today's the day of salvation. That's what I would say, and not worry or be concerned or even consider what to do after the rapture. Let's get ready. Listen, I can't tell people. People tell me all the time, I'm going to do this later. Don't do it later. You don't have later. We don't know for sure. I've known people who seemed in perfect health, and then they young women. One of my wife's dear friends, when she was a newlywed with a new baby, just married a few years, 2 or 3 years with a brand new baby, she sat up in bed and said, "I'm dying," and fell over dead. Perfect health. It happens, but she was ready to see the Lord Jesus, and so that's what I would say to anyone listening. Don't delay. Don't wait for later. If you've never put your trust in Jesus, do it now. Isn't that a good idea, Robert?
9: That's good. Just a little add-on there. I've talked to a lot of people. I live in a Presbyterian home. I've talked to people who say, well, I'm pretty good. Well, my answer would be, that's not good enough.
0: Yeah, pretty good ain't good enough, right?
9: Yeah, they're going to be ready now.
0: That's very good. Thank you. Thanks for your call. Appreciate it. Okay.
9: Yeah, thank you very much.
0: Okay. Bye-bye. We're going to talk to Leanne, I think. Leanne in Chicago, listening on WMBI. Welcome to Open Line, Leanne. How can I help you?
10: Thank you for taking my call, Dr. Rydelnik. My question is it biblical for the Lord's Supper communion to be given to a shut-in at their home or at the hospital? Recently, I asked our pastor, and he would not feel comfortable. He said, Paul says communion is to be observed when you come together as a church, 1 Corinthians 11:18. But I know, you know, other churches, pastors do go and give communion to shut-ins. So what do you, what is your thought on that?
0: I'm not one to argue with your pastor. It's your church, and, you know, you should be respectful of that.
10: Right.
0: I think also that sometimes people go to shut-ins because they think that communion is a sacrament, meaning it gives grace. I don't believe that's true.
10: No,
0: I don't think we receive grace.
10: It's just
0: a memorial. Not just. It is an important memorial, but it's only a memorial. It is not a sacrament. It's a great symbol. It's a great reminder. That's what it is. And it's a declaration of the Lord's death for us until he returns. So that means he's alive as well. So, you know, but what does it mean that in the church gathered? Does it have to be in a particular building? I don't think so. In my opinion, just if you go see someone who's a shut-in, you're gathering two people together. That's sufficient for the Lord's Supper, or sometimes the body of believers from different congregations gather together at some event and they'll have the Lord's Supper. I personally think it's okay to have the Lord's table together at that time. It doesn't have to be only in a church service. It seems to me, another example, very often Messianic Jews get together for a Passover Seder, a Messianic Seder, celebrating Messiah at Passover, and they use the third cup to have the Lord's Supper, the third of the four cups at the Seder. And so does that mean it's not, it's just in a home with some believers, but they're all part of the body, and so that's acceptable to me too. But I wouldn't argue. I mean, if I went to a congregation that didn't believe that, I would be respectful of the congregation and the leadership's decision. Don't you think that's the best way to go about it?
10: I hope
0: so.
10: Thank you. I just wanted your view. Thank you.
0: Thank you. Well, we're going to come back with the mailbag in just a moment, so stay with us. This is Open Line with Michael Rydelnik on Moody Radio. We'll be right back.
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16: 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Ironically, the habit stealing our sleep can't be left behind in a hotel room. Late night scrolling, overloaded schedules, worry, and ignoring the Sabbath follow us until we're willing to change. Psalm 127:2 offers this perspective. In vain you rise early and stay up late, toiling for food to eat, for he grants sleep to those he loves. Rest is one of God's precious gifts. While there's nothing wrong with taking a vacation or investing in healthy sleep habits, no luxury mattress can replace the peace that comes from trusting the Lord. It might be putting the phone away earlier, slowing down your pace, or spending time in God's Word. Sometimes the richest people aren't those who can afford expensive hotel rooms. They're the ones who can lay their heads on the pillow at night with a clear conscience and a heart at peace. And if credit card debt is stealing your sleep, Christian Credit Counselors can help. 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

0: And we're back. 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And there's a link there to their program to Until All Have Heard. 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And joining me for the mailbag this hour is Tahira. Hey, Tahira, I'm so glad to be with you.
1: Hi, Michael. I am glad to be here with you as well.
0: So here we are at looking at the questions that people sent in. And I always wonder, there's always questions that seem, they're almost repetitive, but they have a different twist. And I think that's one of the first questions we're going to go to.
1: That's right. We have Timothy from Tennessee listening through WFCM. He says, or he asks, when someone has asked Jesus into his heart, is it ever the case that God just doesn't want that person? He's looking for that assurance of salvation.
0: Yeah, a lot of people ask that, but you know, one of the things that he writes is that he says, I see in this question, how can I be a child of God when there's complete emptiness in my prayer life? And he talks about that he had prayed and he doesn't have a job and he's become homeless and he's convinced that God didn't want him. Now, I want to say that we need to come at this from Scripture. One of the most important verses that I've mentioned a couple times already today is John 6:37-40, where it says that whoever the Father gives me will come to me and I will certainly not cast him out. John 6:37 is where it says that. So if we have sincerely come to the Lord Jesus, and by the way, you say, well, only if the Father gives him will someone come to him. That's what the verse says. But the fact that anyone would want to come to the Lord Jesus, if you want to, then the Father opened your heart to do that. So everyone the Father gives me will come to me. So if you are, that means if you want to come to the Lord Jesus, the Father did that. And the one who comes to me, I will never cast out. So the Lord Jesus will always receive us. That's what I want to say to you, Timothy. Now you say, my prayer life's dry, my life isn't going the way I want. Here's the thing. We can come to the Lord Jesus, and one of the problems, and I'm trying to encourage you as best I can, that sometimes we want to blame God for what's going on in our life. I've never seen anyone that God says, okay, you're going to lose your job, you're going to be homeless, I'm not caring for you. There are other issues in our life that brings that about, that sometimes it may even be in resistance to God. So here's what I want to encourage you to do, Timothy. I want you to go there. I'm sure there's a ministry, a church, maybe even a ministry to people in your area, ministering to people who are without homes, who are struggling. Go to them and get help. Get advice. Get biblical counsel. Find out what it is in your life that's causing this great blockage. Don't give up on prayer, but go to people who are designed, who have their ministries designed to minister to you, and get some help from them. Did you say someone else called with a follow-up question about when someone called wrote about assurance before?
1: Yes, we had a caller in the first hour who wanted some verses about the assurance of salvation. And then we had a caller just a few minutes ago who wanted those same verses, okay, such as John 6:37-40.
0: Okay, so John 6:37-40. The other verse that Eva mentioned last hour during the mailbag when we talked about it was 1 John 5:13, I've written these things to you who believe in the name of the Son of God so that you may know that you have eternal life. 1 John 5:13, we can know it based on the facts. Read the book of 1 John. You can see the facts. If we've put our trust in Jesus, then we know that our sins are forgiven and that we're his child. That's, if you remember, there is the engine that drives this train are the facts. Then we have faith in the facts, and the feelings will follow. And the verse I mentioned that's more about an existential experience is Romans chapter 8. Let's see if I can pull my glasses up here so I can see better. In Romans 8, it's where we cry out, Abba, Father. It's verse 16, verse 15. We didn't receive a spirit of slavery to fall back into fear, but you received the spirit of adoption by whom we cry out, Abba, Father. The Spirit himself testifies together with our spirit that we are God's children, and of children also heirs, heirs of God and co-heirs with Messiah, seeing that we suffer with him so that we may be glorified with him. So the Spirit testifies to us that we're his. How do we do? If you're crying out to God in need, you say, well, why am I in need if I'm God's child? Well, children have needs. If we cry out to God and when we have a need, that means that we understand who our Father is. And that's sort of the existential, experiential aspect of assurance. Who do you cry out to when there's a crisis? And I'm hoping it's you're crying out to God, because that's sort of an experiential testimony to our relationship with him. Don't you think?
1: I do. Thank you for those.
0: In my lowest places, my worst times, this is how I know I genuinely know the Lord. Do you know how? I don't cry out to social service agencies. I cry out to God.
1: Absolutely.
0: Yeah, that's it. So anyway, okay. Any other questions there?
1: Great. Yes, we have Dave from Missouri listening through WHCB. Could you speak to whether there is a place or an opportunity for a reconciliation ministry in the local church?
0: What kind of reconciliation does he say? What is he talking about?
1: Conflict resolution and things of that nature, so that we can handle them a godly way rather than the way that the world might approach it.
0: Can congregations bring people together or conflicting groups together in a church? That's sort of the idea. Well, there are some scriptures that teach that that ought to be an aspect of what churches do. Here's a couple of verses that I might consider or have someone consider. Hebrews chapter, I think it's chapter 12. Let's see if my page turning will work here. Hebrews 12, verse 14, pursue peace with everyone and holiness. Without it, no one will see the Lord. So that's an injunction on believers to pursue peace, right?
1: Yes.
0: And I think that congregations can do that. Then there's the other idea of Matthew 18, when the Lord Jesus talks about when there's a conflict within church, try and resolve it personally. If you can't, then bring it to the church. And that seems to me that individuals can get reconciled that way through church leadership helping them with it. So Matthew 18. And then another one, and this is an important transition here that I would say, is sometimes you have people that are just at odds, and the church may do their best to try to bring them together. And in Romans chapter 12, this is a verse that I think is important. Romans 12, 18, people are to know this. It says, if possible, on your part, live at peace with everyone. And so what I tell people sometimes when I was a pastor, you know, you should try to figure out how to live at peace. It's on your part. Live at peace. But sometimes others won't acquiesce to that. They won't want to live at peace. They can't disagree without being disagreeable. And because of that, sometimes it's better to say, you know what, maybe we should go to different congregations and live at peace with each other that way. And the model I have for that is in Genesis. Remember in Genesis when Lot's shepherds couldn't get along with Abraham's shepherds?
1: I do.
0: Well, you know, the ministry of reconciliation that I understand from Scripture, which we have, is to reconcile people, bring peace to people through sacrifice. And what Abraham does is he says, look, look everywhere. If you want to go west, I'll go east. You want to go north, I'll go south. Wherever you want to go, you go there, and we'll. And he actually divided or separated from Lot, so that in as much as it was his responsibility, he was going to be at peace with his relative. He said, these things should not be, for we are relatives. We are kinsmen. And so the idea is that to keep the peace, they separated. And sometimes I think that's what churches have to say. You know what, you guys, this group needs to go to another church because you're just never going to be happy here. Or this individual, you guys need to go to another church. That's sometimes what has to happen to keep the peace. But that's what I think the answer is. So,
1: thank you for that. Abraham is a good example of how to be a peacemaker.
0: Yeah, exactly. Sometimes to separate. Yep. Sarah, let's do one more question if we've got it.
1: We have Jim Montana listening and from KMBI, and he says, I have been having trouble accepting how one man's blood can pay for the sins of all mankind. Mm-hmm. So another question about salvation.
0: Yeah. People don't understand that it's not intrinsic in blood. You know, we talked about this earlier, that where it talks about the body and blood, both are sacrificial blood, sacrificial body. It's the sacrifice. 2 Corinthians 5:21 says, he made him, God made him, Messiah, Jesus, who knew no sin, to become a sin offering on our behalf, that we may become the righteousness of God in him. In the Old Testament, there were all these sacrifices that painted a picture, and that picture was of substitution, that I deserve to die, the animal dies instead. And ultimately, it is the Messiah who is a perfect sacrifice without sin. That's the problem. None of us could do it. It had to be God in the flesh who is without sin to be the perfect sacrifice. Him, he made him who knew no sin to become a sin offering on our behalf. It's not that he became sin. He became a sin offering. He was a substitutionary sacrifice. He took the punishment we deserved, and then now we're given new life by him. He died so we can live, and he's alive, and that's how come he can make us alive. We're going to go to a break here, but thanks for that question. That's a great reminder. Listen, if you've never put your trust in that one-for-all sacrifice of the Lord Jesus, now's the time. Trust in him. He died for us. He rose again, and we need to just trust in him and we'll be forgiven. We'll come back with more questions in just a moment. Stay with us. This is Open Line with Michael Rydelman.
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0: Welcome back to Open Line. 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We've got a summit in Chicago on November 7th. It's a summit opposing the new Christian anti-Semitism. 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And then also, there's a cruise coming up in June of 2027 to Alaska. Carl Clausen and I will be the teachers on that. It celebrates 100 years of Moody Radio. Micah Tyler's leading worship. It's going to be a great time as we go to Alaska. It's going to be a fantastic trip. Looking forward to that as well. Now, let's talk to Giselle in Florida, listening on WKES. Welcome to Open Line, Giselle. How can I help you?
7: God bless you, Dr. Michael. My question has to do with Levites and priests. My understanding is that only Levites could be priests. Mm-hmm. But when I read in Ezra, it refers to Levites and priests as if priests weren't Levites. So yeah. Could you help me with that?
0: Okay, yes. All priests came from the tribe of Levi. Okay? So they were technically Levitical priests. They were from the tribe of Levi. But all Levites did not come from the line of Aaron, so they were all the Aaron was a Levite. He was from the tribe of Levi, but only his descendants became priests. They came from the line of Aaron, the brother of Moses.
7: Uh-huh.
0: Right? So in a sense you could say all priests are Levites, but all Levites are not priests. Do you understand what I mean by that?
7: Yes, that's what I was like. It can that be? Okay, yeah. So that is the case.
0: Yeah, that is. All priests are from the line of Levi, and the line of Aaron, but all Levites are just from the tribe of Levi, not from the line of Aaron. So that's why all priests are Levites, but all Levites are not priests.
7: They're not priests. Okay.
0: Yeah. And they have different functions, sort of like the Levites were the associates that helped the priests. Okay?
7: Okay. Got it. Thank you very much.
0: Okay. Thanks for your call. Appreciate it. We're going to talk with Edward in Texas. Listen to KHCB. How can I help you, Edward?
8: Thanks for taking my call, Dr. Michael. Can you tell me what Isaiah 57:1 means?
0: Maybe. I better read it. Let me just turn there. I don't have it memorized off the top of my head. Here's what it says. The righteous one perishes, and no one takes it to heart. Faithful men are swept away with no one realizing that the righteous one is swept away from the presence of evil. He will enter into peace. They will rest on their beds, everyone who lives uprightly. I think this is taking a different perspective on death. It's saying that the righteous one dies. No one thinks anything of it, but it's actually something that's very positive because he enters into rest. and he's swept away from the presence of evil. He goes into the presence of God, and he's no longer in the presence of evil. I think that's all it's talking about, that it's, you know, when we see the righteous dead, we say, oh, what a shame, and he's saying, oh, I'm so happy to be with the Lord. So, okay?
8: Okay, thank you, Dr. Michael.
0: Yeah, sure. I'm glad you called. Thank you. We're going to talk to Brooke in Pennsylvania, listening on WJCS in Pennsylvania. Hey, Brooke, how can I help you today?
9: Hi, I'm just so happy to talk to you. Just want to say that I've just forced myself to call because I never do. And
0: I'm glad you called. Thank you.
9: I'm just thankful to be, you know, kind of like hear the other people that are part of the earthly cloud of witnesses. I wanted to ask you, Dr. Radomic, because I was thinking other people have so many good questions, and I was wondering what would my question be. The only thing I can think of is when I saw a documentary on Amazon a while ago, and I can't remember the name of it at all, but I know they have a lot of good things on there, that it hinted or it said something about like that they think that Joseph invented the Hebrew language, but of course we know that that would come from divine inspiration. But I'm wondering if you have any support or
0: there's nothing about Joseph having started the Hebrew language that I can tell. It does say that Joseph understood what the language they were speaking.
9: Okay.
0: When he was in Egypt, he was speaking Egyptian. Right.
9: Okay. Oh.
0: But he understood what his brothers were speaking. They were probably right. already speaking Hebrew at that time. And so I wouldn't say Joseph was the inventor. He was someone that knew the language. Okay?
9: Do you think it was a written language already?
0: Could be. It was written by the time of Moses because he's the one that wrote the Pentateuch. So, and there are documents from earlier as well. So anyway, thanks for your call. Yay. Really appreciate it. That's the program for the week. Thanks for listening, everyone, especially those of you who called or sent in questions. Really appreciate it. Check out our website, openlineradio.org. It has all sorts of links of the things you're looking for. Keep reading the Bible. We'll talk about it next week. Open Line with Dr. Michael Radelnik is a production of Moody Radio, a ministry of Moody Bible Institute. See you next week.
10: 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I'm Wayne Shepherd. 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
3: What is brokenness? Jesus once described himself as the stone that the builders rejected. Then he said, "Whoever falls on that stone will be broken, but on whomever it falls, it will grind him to powder." 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It tells me that everyone will experience brokenness. Some will experience brokenness in this life by humbly giving their own desires and letting Christ live through them. Those are the people who fall on the stone. Others will refuse. 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
5: An 83-year-old Christian great-grandmother in Canada was euthanized, and now police are investigating. Known as Gigi, she lived in an Ontario long-term care facility for the final 2 years of her life. She had previously explicitly stated, because of her Christian beliefs, she didn't want to be euthanized. About 5 months before her death, she was diagnosed with untreatable stomach cancer. While her granddaughter, who held legal power of attorney, was away on vacation, reports say the medical team involved convinced Gigi to request euthanasia. The family says evidence of her cognitive decline was simply ignored. Belleville police have confirmed that the case is under criminal investigation.
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7: Here's your local weather. Temperature 83 degrees. The heat index 90 degrees. Forecast for this afternoon, cloudy with light wind with scattered thunderstorms. 86 degrees. Then this evening, cloud-filled skies with a light breeze with scattered thunderstorms. 81 degrees. Overnight, cloudy with some wind with scattered thunderstorms. Temp about 78. 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
8: She and her family have seen four different wars against Israel. Most recently, she survived a bombing from Iran. Just ahead, you'll see what war is really like from someone who's been there and been there and been there. Welcome to The Land and the Book. Dr. Charlie Dyer is our host and guide, a lifelong student of the Middle East. Before we get to our current events, though, we are quickly approaching the third anniversary of the October 7 attack on Israel, and these past few years have been a time of profound grief and hardship for Israelis and for Jewish people around the world. In addition to the horrors of October 7 itself, the worldwide rise in anti-Semitism has stunned and saddened all those who love Israel. As a response to this, our friends at Life and Messiah have been working on a documentary called Shadows of October, Israel Under Siege. The film addresses the hard questions of where was God in the events of October 7? Why is anti-Semitism rising around the world, and how should we move forward? Through powerful testimony

0: from survivors. Alongside expert analysis, Shadows of October investigates the events, long-term impact, and spiritual implications of the October 7, 2023 attack on Israel.
1: Yeah, I've watched the film myself, John, and Shadows of October forces viewers to confront the reality of anti-Semitism and its impact on the Jewish people following the Hamas attack on October 7. 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The film's currently available on streaming services. For details on how you can watch it or arrange a screening for your church, visit lifeinmessiah.org and click on the Moody Radio button. 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
0: And now a look at current events. Earlier this week, Israeli Prime Minister Netanyahu was criticized for issuing a warning regarding global and regional terrorist plots targeting Israelis and Jews abroad. Political opponents called it a political distraction. But then Wednesday, Israeli passengers on a Fly Dubai flight from Dubai to Tel Aviv helped subdue the co-pilot who had stabbed the pilot and was trying to crash the plane. This is still a developing story, but what do we know so far?
1: Yeah, the initial reports were confusing, but it appears that about 2 hours into the flight, the co-pilot, who was apparently from Oman, stabbed the pilot, an Emirati, and then attempted to crash the plane. During the struggle, an emergency code was activated, causing Israel to scramble fighter jets. The flight dropped from 34,000 feet to 17,000 feet in under a minute.
0: Wow.
1: And the speed and stress actually tore part of the rudder off the plane's tail. Israeli passengers rushed the cockpit and helped subdue the hijacker. They also treated the pilot who'd been stabbed. Another pair of pilots on the plane took control of the flight. The plane was actually in Jordanian airspace, but it turned back into Saudi Arabia and landed at Tabuk, about 125 miles from Eilat. This was apparently a terrorist incident. What's not yet clear is whether it was a terrorist acting on his own or part of a plot by Iran or some other country or group. What we do know is that individuals on the plane sprang into action to stop the attacker and save the aircraft and passengers. And for that, we can all be thankful.
0: Yeah, thankful indeed. Last weekend, British forces thwarted a planned terrorist attack on an Air Force base being used by the United States. Does this point to an expansion in Iran's attempts to attack the U.S.? And could this incident lead to a U.S. attack on Iran before our elections?
1: Well, the British downplayed connections to Iran, saying the suspects were British nationals in their 20s and then released them on bail. Iran also denied any connection to the incident. However, there are enough unanswered questions to suggest there might be more to this story than what's been reported so far. The base has been used by the U.S. for airstrikes on Iran. Until more details are released, like the names of the five individuals or their ethnicity and what was found inside the three vans they had, we're just left with more questions than answers. But the incident is a reminder that Iran continues to look for ways to strike at targets around the world. From the bombings in Argentina in 1992 and 1994 to a bus bombing in Bulgaria in 2012, Iran has plotted numerous terrorist attacks worldwide against Israel. They've also developed the ability to launch now cyber attacks against civilian targets. Iranian hackers shut down a small power plant in the UK earlier this year, taking it offline for 4 days. And this summer, suspected Iranian hackers targeted civilian water systems in at least 30 Minnesota communities, along with attacks against communities in at least 6 other states. Now, could all this lead to a U.S. military response? President Trump has said the U.S. might respond to Iran militarily after the elections, though a successful attack on a U.S. base or facility could force him to act sooner. He rejected Iran's ceasefire proposal to open the Strait of Hormuz because Iran was asking for everything they want up front, with only a promise to then start negotiating. Our ambassador to the UN said Iran wasn't negotiating in good faith. You know, they demonstrated a similar pattern previously when they violated the Memorandum of Understanding almost as soon as it had been negotiated. So right now, it looks like the question isn't whether or not there will be conflict, but whether it will happen before or after our upcoming elections.
0: You're listening to The Land and the Book with Middle East expert Dr. Charlie Dyer. I'm John Gager. It's a current event segment as we open the program. With just over 3 weeks until Israel's elections, the political scene there continues to fluctuate. What are the latest developments in what all sides are calling a crucial election?
1: Well, it starts with Israel's election panel disqualifying all the Arab parties from running in the election. Now, as we record this, it's almost certain that's going to be overturned by Israel's high court. but it definitely grabbed headlines. Now, here's the background of that. Parties, including Jewish parties, have been banned in the past, including a far-left socialist party and a far-right Jewish nationalist party back in 1988. Under their law, parties or individual candidates can be barred if they negate Israel as a Jewish and democratic state, incite racism, or support armed struggle or terror against the state. But in the past, the High Court has overturned nearly all such requests. The one uncertainty in this case is the disqualification of the chairman of the Arab Jointless Balad Party. That was approved by the coalition and by opposition parties, along with the Attorney General and the Supreme Court Justice who oversees the panel. So it's possible that individual might be disqualified. Now, to put the headline in perspective, the committee also received petitions to bar the far-right-wing Ben-Gvir and Bezalel Smotrich parties and the left-wing Democrats Party. Now, this might sound strange to us with our two-party system, but in Israel, it's just a messier version of democracy. Now, in other election matters, the leaders of the four opposition parties met to decide how to campaign against Netanyahu. They agreed not to attack each other, but to focus on attacking him. But they didn't agree on how they could work together to govern if they're elected. And fractures started almost immediately. Avigdor Lieberman, head of Yisrael Beiteinu party, ruled out serving in a coalition with ultra-Orthodox or Arab parties. The next day, the head of the Democrats party said Arab parties could be part of the next government. So right now, polls are suggesting the current coalition and the four parties in the change bloc are each going to fall short of the 61 seats necessary to form a government, which means there will need to be serious campaigning in the next month or a willingness to compromise following the election.
0: Devastating climate change, superpower clashes, and peace treaties that fell apart. No, this isn't a description of today, though it sounds eerily similar. Charlie, tell us about the parallel situation that happened 3,300 years ago that caused the entire Middle East to collapse.
1: Yeah, and this all starts with an announcement out of Turkey 2 weeks ago that archaeologists had unearthed a fragment of an ancient cuneiform text that formed part of the world's oldest surviving peace treaty. Now, the peace treaty was signed between Egyptian pharaoh Ramesses II and the Hittite king Hattusili III to bring about an end to their conflict over territory in what's now Syria. An Egyptian version of the treaty had earlier been discovered in Karnak and Luxor, and a previous Hittite version was known, so this recent discovery was part of still another copy. But it's the historical and political background that give this story such significance. They were the two superpowers of the day, and they were fighting for control over the eastern Mediterranean. A battle took place in 1274 BC at Kadesh, in what's now Syria. Both sides suffered heavy casualties. It ended in a stalemate. But as the two powers were locked in this potential conflict, other powers were growing, from the Sea Peoples in the west to the Assyrians in the south. So the treaty was eventually signed, with both nations agreeing not to invade the other's land and to come to the other's aid if they were attacked, recognizing the conflict had actually weakened both empires. Now here's the interesting part. In spite of the treaty, both countries suffered devastating losses in the next 80 years, and the Hittite Empire actually vanished. Part of the reason were other outside threats. But the other part of the problem was climate change caused by natural disasters. Several earthquakes severely damaged some major urban centers, and a devastating drought, possibly caused by a distant volcanic eruption, caused catastrophic crop failures, forcing mass migrations. The superpowers of the day finally decided to stop fighting and start working together. But in the end, at least for the Hittites, it proved to be too little, too late.
0: Well, Charlie, tell us about the discovery of a monumental ritual bath at the southern steps leading up to the Temple Mount.
1: Yeah, I found this significant on several levels. First, it's another reminder that the Jewish temple stood on the platform now occupied by the Dome of the Rock and Al-Aqsa Mosque. Those who went up had to ritually purify themselves by immersing in one of the baths there. But the second reason this is significant is the pure size of it. This complex covered over 3,000 square feet. It contained a pool, and it also had three large ritual baths. On the day of Pentecost, you know, they said they baptized 3,000 believers. And now as you look at it, you go, I think I know how it could be done.
0: Wow. And that's a look at current events. Up next on The Land and the Book, A Life Disrupted by Terror. Stick around.
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0: Not many people can say they've had a front row seat to not one, but three terrifying moments of war. Today's guest can, though it's a reality she'll never be able to fully put behind her. The experiences have kind of lit a fire in her soul to now advocate for the nation of Israel. And she's doing just that in powerful ways. Hey, welcome back to The Land and the Book. I'm John Gager, and I want you to meet today's guest, Deborah Ben-Aderet. Deborah grew up in the suburbs of Chicago, where she was raised in a conservative Jewish home. As an adult, Deborah became an active member of AIPAC, AZM, and other pro-Israel organizations. In 2012, she quit her job in Chicago's Merchandise Mart, sold her car, rented out her Lakeview condo, and with her two cats, made Aliyah, that's moving to Israel. And a year later, Deborah met the Israeli man who would become her husband. She left Tel Aviv, moved with him to the southern city of Ashkelon, a beautiful city, I might add. Deborah and her family are survivors of the October 7 attack. We're honored to have her with us again on The Land and the Book. Thanks for agreeing to share with us today, Deborah.
6: I am honored to be here. Thank you.
0: Well, let's begin with a brief recap of your harrowing October 7 experience for somebody who maybe didn't catch that original interview.
6: Yeah. So after we moved to Ashkelon, we built a home in a kibbutz on the Gaza border. We lived on the Gaza border for about 8 years. We survived many, many Hamas attacks before October 7th. October 7th was actually the third time we had been evacuated. We thought we were just having another rocket day. And let that sink in. We were just used to having rocket days. Growing up in Chicago, we had snow days. And on the Gaza border, you have rocket days. We thought we were having another rocket day. And we went into our bomb shelter, which doubles as our daughter's bedroom. It looks like any other bedroom. It's a reinforced room with metal doors that close the windows and a reinforced metal door. Otherwise, it looks like a normal bedroom. And that's our bomb shelter. And we spent, you know, an hour or two in there listening to rockets explode until we heard do-do-do-do-do, which was a machine gun. And my husband and I, way too close for comfort, and my husband and I looked at each other and went, that's not normal. We brought a TV in for my girls to watch movies and distract them. They were 6 and 8 at the time. And we just quickly learned this was not just another rocket war. We lost all Wi-Fi, all phone reception. We lost all contact, which probably was a good thing because we didn't really know what we had survived until the next day, until October 8th. We did get some text messages from our security that said, turn off your air conditioning, because you can tell someone's home if the air conditioning is on. Turn off your air, turn off your lights, lock up your house, pretend that you aren't home because there have been ground infiltrations. And that was terrifying. We did not have a gun. My husband did not serve in the Army Reserves because he has a PhD in engineering. It's not a field that you go to the reserves. So he took out kitchen knives and laid them on the counter in case we were going to have infiltrations. We did not yet know about the Nova Festival, about the kibbutzim, the communities that had been massacred, burned, slaughtered. We didn't know any of that was happening. The only thing that we knew from our security is there were some ground infiltrations. So we spent the night there, and our whole community was evacuated on October 8th to a hotel in Jerusalem. And it was really only then, as we reached the main highway and got cell phone reception, that we started learning really what we had just survived. I'm very grateful that driving my children from our home to the main highway, neither my children nor I saw the dead Hamas bodies along the side of the road. However, my husband did. I was just driving, making a beeline from our community, mama bear, fight or flight, to get out of there. And as the days went on and weeks went on, we learned what we had really survived, us personally in our kibbutz. Again, the short version is that 50 terrorists came up through the ocean. We lived about a half a mile from the ocean. 50 Hamas terrorists came by several small little boats to try to infiltrate the beach. The IDF managed to take out 41 of the 50. Nine still managed to come up through the beach, slaughter and murder everyone they saw, including some friends of kids of ours in the kibbutz. Everybody knows somebody. This is one degree of separation. And then they proceeded to go to the army base, which is located between the beach and our community. They had a big shootout fight there. They stole an army truck and headed towards our community. We learned later the machine gun that we heard was a shootout between our security forces in the kibbutz and Hamas. It was pretty terrifying. So that's the summary.
0: Deborah Ben-Aderet joins us today on The Land and the Book. She's had a front row seat to a number of terrifying moments of war. Do you find that with the passage of time, you have at least maybe a teeny bit less stress? Do you have just a couple of less nightmares, or does it hang over you like a permanent dark cloud?
6: Well, that's a good question. I definitely don't have fears that Hamas is going to infiltrate and come close to my home again. But it's not over. And when you live in Israel, it's never over. If it's not Hamas, it's Hezbollah. You know, it's jihad from everywhere. It's Iran. It's the Houthis. It's not over. My family and I personally, we moved about a half an hour away from the border. So I tried to comfort my girls and tell them, you're not going to have 5 to 8 seconds to get to the safe room now. Guess what, guys? We'll have a whole minute. Isn't it amazing? When Iran sends a rocket, we'll have a minute. I mean, it's all relative, right? However, my 11-year-old, now my girls are 9 and 11. And when we moved into the new house, she sought out the bomb shelter and wanted that to be her bedroom. So the whole country's in some form of PTSD and trauma. So it's not like I actually think Hamas is going to come through our front door, but there's, you know, if you live in Israel, you need to accept you're constantly under some sort of threat or attack.
0: All right, let's talk about another adventure of yours that was totally unexpected.
6: So my husband and I were supposed to celebrate our 10-year anniversary in Italy on October 13th, 2023. Needless to say, that did not happen. We were not going to Italy. So to make up for this lost anniversary trip, we planned a short 4 nights away to Dubai around the end of this past February. My parents flew in from Chicago to visit anyway, so we used that as a good time to have babysitters and take this vacation to Dubai. We knew that things with Iran were heating up. We knew that we might possibly get stuck in Dubai because Ben Gurion, the Israeli airport, might get closed. We knew that was a little risk. We never thought we would experience what actually happened. And what actually happened was that Iran attacked Dubai. They bombed the airport. They bombed a hotel, 2 hotels down from us. We were in the local mall and heard a huge explosion, which unfortunately my husband and I are used to, but all of the young sales girls started crying, scream. Everybody in the mall was hysterically screaming and freaking out. And I finished trying on my jeans. Because I was like, it already hit. So what are we going to do? But something that we really realized is that the UAE is not prepared for rockets. They're not used to it. They haven't had to be prepared. There are no designated bomb shelters. They really had no idea what to do. And the security of our hotel, what they did is they closed the outside pool and the outside areas, and they told everyone to come in the lobby. Now, the lobby is 40-foot glass walls, glass ceiling, massive glass chandeliers. And my husband and I asked to please speak to the head of security and to, in a way, trying not to sound condescending, explain to him, this is not what you do when rockets are flying at you. This isn't what you do. It's actually safer to be outside and just get on the ground and put your hands over your head. I was so really stressed out and angry and said to them, I live like this. I live in Israel. I live under constant rocket attack. This is supposed to be my vacation. I will sign a waiver, but I am going to the pool. And so I did. And I was the first one to go down to the security guy at the pool. He didn't, well, I've been given orders that you can. I said, no, you talk to the head of security. I'm sitting at the pool. And I sat at the pool, and shortly another Israeli couple came and joined us. So as the days went on, even though their airport was closed and no guests were coming, and guests started leaving because they were opening flights like to Europe, of course, they weren't opening flights to Israel because we were under active rocket attack, but guests started getting out. So we would be sitting at the pool, trying to get on a flight, trying to get out of Dubai. We were on one of the last rescue flights out of Dubai. The airport was closed. It was only 300 of us Israelis waiting for this flight. They had the head of their security, and they had one of the head of Israeli securities walk us through how we're going to do this. He said, don't anybody post anything anywhere on social media. This is a secret rescue flight. It's only 3 hours to Israel, but we are taking a 5.5 hour indirect flight so that Iran doesn't see that there's a flight of Israelis going from the UAE to Israel, because Iran doesn't have anything necessarily against the UAE. They're mad at Israel. Let's bomb everyone we know.
0: Today in the Land and the Book, we're learning just a bit more about the life of Deborah Ben-Adaret and her adventures. And I want to move now toward a new chapter in your life of advocacy. Talk about what you're doing, why, and what does it look like?
6: You know, I moved to Israel, not for an easier life, not for a cheaper life, not for my husband, totally by myself. And I moved there because I started becoming such a big advocate. Not because Israel's perfect, but just for the truth about Israel and everything that Israel's been through and its right to exist. I can't even believe we have to say that these days, especially a lot of the young college age kids in America. They have no idea what they're talking about. And so I wanted to be like, you know, hear it from me. I lived through it. So I started an Instagram account, and I just share real life experiences of what's going on in Israel, how there is no apartheid. And so it's just become very important to me. And so I'm advocating on Instagram. I have a Facebook page. I'm doing like this, interviews whenever I can. And I want to talk about, if I can for a minute, about some really scary campaign that has been ramping up in the States and around the world called the BDS movement. And it stands for Boycott, Divestment, and Sanctions. And it's a global Palestinian-led campaign. They claim to promote economic, cultural, and political pressure on Israel. And their stated goals are to end the occupation of Palestinian territories and secure equal rights for Palestinian citizens of Israel. But really, this movement's goal is to end the Jewish state. They urge consumers and groups to stop buying Israeli products, to not support cultural and academic institutions in Israel. They pressure banks to pull their investments out of Israel. And if you want to stop buying and using Israeli products, you know what? Put down your cell phone. Stop your cancer treatment, your drip irrigation. Stop eating cherry tomatoes. It's such a silly thing. So boycott all those contributions to the world. Anyway, I remember in 2015 when this movement, and you might remember this, heavily targeted SodaStream because its factory was in the West Bank. Guess who suffered? 500 Palestinians lost their job because they worked at SodaStream. So that's just an example about how this movement's goal isn't really to protect Palestinians, it's really to hurt Israel. I want to talk about this organization called the Sword of Gideon. It's a volunteer team right now because we're so new. It's a civilian-led international NGO focused on empowering communities to keep BDS and its harmful ideology out of local city halls. We provide citizens with the knowledge, the tools, the strategies to recognize and respond to extremist influence at a local level before it shapes broader policy. So really, we're fighting for local democracy.
0: And we're going to link you to that website as you visit us at thelandandthebook.org. Again, it's called what again?
6: The Sword of Gideon. If you're going to Google it, you really have to Google theswordofgideon.org.
0: Well, lots of great content there, including some talking points. I was there, loved what I found. You know, there are false claims like the Palestinian people have had their land and rights taken away since 1948. The fact is, the 1948 war was initiated by Arab states, not Israel. On and on it goes. Lies are countered with truth. All kinds of great stuff there. And again, we'll link you to that website as you visit us at thelandandthebook.org. Deborah, your last word to listeners who say, you know, I want to do something. I can't stand by and do nothing. As Christians, we're called to stand with Israel. What's your number one thing that we should maybe think about doing?
6: Well, first of all, I'm very grateful because whoever's listening to this cares in the first place. I have been saying for 30-something years, Israel has to work on their Hasbara. And Hasbara means like education, explaining. It's unfortunate that Al Jazeera has become a lot of people's, quote, news source. So what I would just say is just spread the truth. Knowledge is what we really need to get out there because we have two wars. We have the real war on the ground in the Middle East, and we have this awful propaganda war. We're fighting against a huge, growing, incorrect, biased, anti-Semitic, anti-Israel rhetoric. And the best things you can do are spread the word, spread the truth.
0: Well, that's great advice. And boy, I hate to wrap it up here, but we've got to. The clock says we must. But we'll surely connect again. Deborah, thanks so much for your time.
6: Thank you so much. It's really an honor.
0: One last quick reminder, the website to go to is theswordofgideon.org. We love that Bible character, theswordofgideon.org. And up next on The Land and the Book, Dr. Gerald Peterman is in the studio to answer your Bible questions all ahead on today's edition of The Land and the Book.
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11: A friend of mine told me he enjoyed perfect vision for years. 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
0: Hope you've been enjoying today's edition of The Land and the Book. I'm John Gager. Looking forward to hanging out with Dr. Gerald Peterman. He's here in the studio. He's smiling. He's got questions. Where do we get these questions? Where do they come from, Dr. Pierre?
13: We listeners send them in to us every week, every day, every 10 days. It's so much fun. Yeah,
0: a stack of them, as always, waiting for your careful attention. Actually, here's the secret. If you've written Dr. Peterman, you've already gotten his response. See, that's the magic. You send it to us in an email at thelandandthebook@moody.edu. In just a few days, maybe a week later, you get a personalized response, right?
13: That's right.
0: Yeah. So don't be afraid to take advantage of this great resource, your question in Dr. Peterman's inbox. And believe me, this is the guy to get it to, because he's been teaching at Moody for how long?
13: Since 2002.
0: That's a long time to be teaching the Bible. He knows the word, loves the word, and shares it with you as you email that question to thelandandthebook@moody.edu. We are quickly approaching the third anniversary of the October 7 attack on Israel, and these past few years have been a time of profound grief and hardship for Israelis and for Jewish people around the world. In addition to the horrors of October 7 itself, the worldwide rise in anti-Semitism has saddened all those who love Israel. And as a response, our friends at Life and Messiah have been working on a documentary called Shadows of October, Israel Under Siege. This fantastic film addresses the hard questions of where was God in the events of October 7? Why is anti-Semitism rising around the world, and how should we move forward? Through powerful testimony from survivors, alongside expert analysis, Shadows of October investigates the events, long-term impact, and spiritual implications of the October 7, 2023 attack on Israel.
1: Yeah, I've watched the film myself, John, and Shadows of October forces viewers to confront the reality of anti-Semitism and its impact on the Jewish people following the Hamas attack on October 7. 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This film is currently available on streaming services. For details on how you can watch the film or arrange a screening for your church, visit lifeinmessiah.org and click on the Moody Radio button. That's lifeinmessiah.org.
0: All right. Without further ado, let's get to our first question of the day from Dave. He emailed to ask, could you please speak to whether there is a place for a reconciliation ministry in the local church? How would you biblically support a proposition for one if you think it's appropriate?
13: I do think it's appropriate. I think many of us need help. Some of our relationships aren't going the way we'd like, and we need others to come along and help us with that. And a good place for us to go now would be to Philippians 4, verse 2. Paul says, I entreat Euodia, and I entreat Syntyche to agree in the Lord. Yes, I also ask you, true companion, help these women who have labored side by side with me in the gospel. So apparently, there's some sort of conflict between the two of them. Paul doesn't tell us what it is. We don't need to know. But notice how he names them both and then doesn't demean them, doesn't accuse them. Yeah. He praises them. They are laborers in the gospel. They've worked with him. And yet they need someone. And then he calls on this third person. We don't know who he is. True companion, yoke fellow in the KJV, but somebody else is in the congregation to help them. That is reconciliation ministry. So I think it'd be a good idea if every congregation, if they've got the resources, or maybe talk to a sister congregation for the resources, is to have two or three or four wise people that you know, whether they're housewives or lawyers or doctors or whatever, but you just know they're filled with the Spirit and wisdom, and they can be called on whenever they're needed for doing reconciliation.
0: I remember when I was younger attending a church where they were going through some significant issues, and they called in a third-party reconciliation ministry, and it was just that. It was hard work. They were honest. They were thoroughly biblical at every point, and our church got tremendous benefit out of it.
13: I can see it. I think it's very valuable.
0: Yeah. Well, thanks for bringing that issue to our attention, Dave. Appreciate that. Here's Susanna's question. I seem to remember from a previous broadcast that you said there's no James in the New Testament. Did you mean that James shouldn't be in the New Testament? Could you please clarify?
13: I'm glad that Susanna is following this up. Even though some parts of James are hard and difficult, I think James belongs in the New Testament. It's very valuable. Love to have it. So when I talked about this on a previous broadcast, here was the issue. When we encounter in our English translation the name Jacob, and that's the brother of Esau, right? Well, obviously, that's his name. It's Jacob. When we encounter in our English translation the name James, that's the name Jacob. But we're talking about the New Testament character Jacob, the New Testament apostle Jacob. So there's an inconsistency.
0: I see what you're saying.
13: In English translation, this has been going on since 1611. Sometimes Jacob is properly translated as Jacob, sometimes as James. So in the New Testament, we have a wonderful letter called James, but it's really the epistle of Jacob.
0: Yeah, and if you want to get further confused, just travel to Israel, where every city that you read about in your Bible has about 14 different names.
13: Yes, right.
0: You know, modern, ancient, different varieties.
13: Right.
0: Yeah. So, and you know, we're really no different. You know, we've got a son named James, let's say. What do we call him? Jim or Jimmy. It's not James.
13: Yeah, and we've got several wonderful students on Moody's campus whose names are Jacob. And they often get called, of course, Jake.
0: Yeah. I mean, so you can understand how these names do get a little bit muddied, but it's all there. It's all reliable. It's all in Scripture. You can email your question to us at thelandandthebook@moody.edu. Thelandandthebook@moody.edu. Dr. Gerald Peterman is in the studio. He's on the Moody faculty. I'm John Gager, and this is Robin's question. In reading the book of Acts, I came to Peter's escape from prison with the angel's help. But I wondered about two things. Was Rhoda a slave? And when Peter knocks at the door, why did they say, it's his angel?
13: Oh, wonderful, wonderful questions. So we're in Acts 12, and Peter's imprisoned, and the church is gathered in Mary's house, and they're praying for him. And Peter gets let loose by an angel that comes, and he doesn't even realize the angel's letting him loose until he comes out into, through the gate into the city. And then Peter goes straight to this house, and he knocks on the door, and Rhoda, the servant girl, yes, she is a slave. Pidiske is her label. This word occurs 12 times in the New Testament. It's always about a female slave. So
0: Pidiske.
13: It's a really neat word. So she goes to the door, and she hears his voice. And she's so excited because she recognizes Peter's voice. She doesn't even open the door. She goes back in and says, it's Peter, it's Peter. Well, here's part of the problem. This church has been praying for Peter, but when she hears his voice, they don't believe her. Mm. So they say, it's his angel. Now, what could that possibly mean? It could possibly mean they think he's died and this is his spirit.
0: Which is not illogical based on Herod's conduct having executed others.
13: Yes, absolutely. It's not illogical at all. And it makes total sense. When the disciples encounter Jesus after his resurrection, he says, peace to you. And they think they're seeing a spirit. So they recognize Jesus' voice, but they think they're seeing a spirit. Let's get back to the question. What about a slave in the first century church? We have a good letter on this, and it's called the Letter of Philemon. I'm going to summarize it quite quickly. So Philemon, the slave owner, has a slave named Onesimus. What does Paul encourage him to do? Set the slave free? Actually, Paul doesn't say that. Treat him as a brother in Christ. Oh, better than that. When you see Onesimus, treat him as if he is the Apostle Paul.
0: Wow.
13: Wow. So I think Rhoda is being treated like a sister in Christ and honored in her context.
0: Thanks for that question, Robin. And Jerry, thanks for your answer. Let's go on to Paul, who takes us to Revelation chapter 22, verse 7. Look, I am coming quickly. What does quickly mean here?
13: Oh, thank you so much, Paul. Many Christians have asked this question over the years. There's plenty of evidence in Scripture that Jesus is returning imminently. That is, it can be at any time. So part of what soon or quickly can mean here is it's imminent. That is, what is the next issue? What's the next thing that our Lord's going to do? The next thing is he's going to come back. So soon can mean it's the next thing kind of on the agenda. But soon can also mean something like unexpected. So no matter how many times Jesus has talked about his coming, he keeps predicting it as unexpected. That is, be alert, always watchful, because the Son of Man will come at a time you do not expect, Matthew 22:44. So why do the writers of Scripture come back to this over and over? He's coming quickly. He's coming soon. So that we will be ready at any moment, because we don't know when. It could be now.
0: It's so hard to maintain that intensity of life, though, of preparation, don't you think?
13: It is. It's a difficult focus to maintain. It can be exhausting, so we got to constantly pray to be able to have the proper focus.
0: I mean, Jesus himself talks about this, you know, with the parable of the virgins and their oils. Some were ready, some weren't.
13: Right, right. And that's unexpected also on their part. They don't know when the bridegroom is coming. It's difficult.
0: Always a fascinating segment here on The Land and the Book, questions and answers. And you're welcome to be a part of it as you email us at thelandandthebook@moody.edu. 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We got one more segment on the program. Dr. Charlie Dyer is back with his devotional. You don't want to miss it. It's next here on The Land and the Book.
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18: Unless you understand this, some of you will struggle with the wrong understanding of your salvation and your walk with God. 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So you come to church and you say, I want to be better. I want to change. I want to love more. I want to be more merciful. I want to be a better husband. I don't want to do the things I did. And so you say, I'm gonna work at changing myself. I'm going to work hard at changing myself. Why? I want to be acceptable to God. I want to be pleasing to God. So I'm going to change my old ways and put on new ways. Now that sounds good on the outside, but let me tell you, that is a pathway to death. Because there's no one here in this auditorium that has the power to change themselves. 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And Christianity is not changing ourselves from the outside to try to measure up to God. Christianity is allowing God to deposit his divine nature inside of us and then beginning to live according to that divine nature that we already have. We're not working towards something, we're working from something.
2: 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One verse, one moment, God speaking into your day. Here's the KHCB verse of the week. From Psalm 91, verse 15. He will call upon me, and I will answer him. I will be with him in trouble. I will rescue him and honor him. Carry this verse with you this week. We're KHCB, helping you draw closer to the heart of Jesus Christ.
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20: I grew up with an abusive stepfather who used the money he made to gamble. Our large family had little food. As a child, I felt his abuse and was ashamed by my ragged clothes. It seemed like I was marked a magnet for evil, and I blamed myself. In high school, I started working, bought new clothes, and fixed up my appearance, but I still felt unlovable, unwanted. Even when I met and married my kind husband, Steve, I didn't believe I deserved love. We had three boys and decided to attend church. One night there, I prayed with a pastor and asked Jesus to forgive my sins and fill the emptiness inside. Soon after, Steve prayed too, and we both felt the hope and power of Jesus' love. He began Bible school. Our lives were changing. But my past still haunted me. I became angry so easily toward Steve and the kids. I yelled and screamed, and then I'd apologize. I didn't understand why I was failing as a Christian. I sunk into a deep depression. I couldn't believe anyone could love me. I even thought about taking my life. But thank God, a friend helped me see that the root of my depression was my anger about the abuse. She said God's word was the only way to dig out that anger. My journey out of depression was not easy. I had to devour the scriptures and cry out to God for victory, but He's always faithful. I have found encouragement in ministry, writing songs and sharing my testimony with others. Clinging to Jesus, I am Patricia Hansen. If the Son therefore shall make you free, ye shall be free indeed.
19: If you would like to be free from the weight of sin by accepting Jesus Christ as Lord and Savior, call 1-888-NEED-HIM right now. 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
0: Welcome back to The Land and the Book. I'm John Gager, grateful for your company. You're going to be glad you stuck with us because we're going to talk about how not to pray. Well, sort of. That's not quite the title of today's devotional. But Charlie, is that the gist of it?
1: It really is, John.
0: Yeah, and I suppose like anything, there's a right way and a wrong way to pray. And maybe some of us are doing more of the wrong stuff than we thought. We'll find out. First, though, let's take in this Holy Land experience, a testimony from somebody who's been to the Holy Land and is really impressed with the thought that they want to share with you and me. Listen.
21: One thing I'm going to take back from me from this trip to Israel is just perspective. I think that's what a lot of people will say, but just being where Jesus walked and seeing the wilderness where he was tempted is just mind-blowing. You know, he was tempted in every way and yet without sin, and just seeing the wilderness he was actually in just puts that in a whole new perspective, and that's from Dan to Beersheba.
22: A highlight for me has been being able to look out at the Sea of Galilee and see the three points that Charlie pointed out that make a triangle of where Jesus did most of his miracles. Seeing that will allow me to have more of an image when reading the Bible and knowing where that all took place.
23: The highlight of the trip for me has been on the Mount Bentel, where the army installation is, and we learned how Israel prevailed with some 60 or 70 tanks over 1,500 Syrian tanks and God's involvement in that. And it just brought to life for me the presence and the power and the providence and the protection of our God for his people.
0: Charlie, I'm ready to listen and learn.
1: Oh, thanks, John. Well, our bus is just pulling into the parking area at the Mount of Beatitudes. When we stop, I want you all to get off the bus and then follow me. Don't use the restrooms or pause to take pictures, at least not yet. Trust me, you'll have time to do both afterward. I need to run ahead and talk with the nun inside the chapel to get the key that opens the gate to the spot where we'll be meeting. So when you're all off the bus, just head toward the chapel and I'll meet you there. Okay, we're all here. So follow me down these steps, through the gate, and down the walkway on the other side. When we get to the small theater at the end of that path, find a spot and make yourself comfortable. I want to start a new series, and I think this is the perfect place to begin. Now, for the next few weeks, I want to look at some of the prayers of the Bible, and today we're going to start by focusing on the model prayer Jesus gave during the Sermon on the Mount. We usually call it the Lord's Prayer, but it's probably more appropriate to call it the disciples' prayer, since Jesus was explaining to them how they ought to pray. But I'm getting ahead of myself. We're at the traditional Mount of Beatitudes, and it's really a beautiful place. We don't know for sure if this is the exact spot where Jesus delivered the Sermon on the Mount, but it had to be somewhere in this general area. The book of Matthew says it took place on a mountainside in Galilee, and the next place Jesus went afterward was the town of Capernaum. If you look down the hillside, you can actually see the remains of ancient Capernaum down on the Sea of Galilee. It's only a mile away from this hillside where you're now sitting. It's not hard to imagine Jesus seated somewhere in this area with his disciples and other followers gathered around listening to his words. And it soon became obvious to those in the crowd that Jesus was describing a standard for following God that exceeded anything practiced by the religious leaders of his day. "You have heard that it was said," he announced, and then he would summarize the standard teaching of the Pharisees. "But I say unto you," he replied, explaining in full measure what a holy God really expected of his followers. Eventually, Jesus came to the subject of prayer, and he began by focusing on two approaches to prayer that miss the mark when it comes to talking with God. The first approach was that of the Jewish religious leaders of his day, who used prayer as a way of boasting about their own spirituality. "And when you pray, you are not to be as the hypocrites, for they love to stand and pray in the synagogues and on the street corners in order to be seen by men. Truly I say to you, they have their reward in full." Prayer isn't something that we do to try and impress others. Prayer, true prayer, is a deep, intimate, personal conversation with God. "When you pray, go into your inner room, and when you have shut the door, pray to your Father who is in secret, and your Father who sees in secret will repay you." Jesus' first lesson on prayer focuses on our motive for praying. Are we doing it to impress others or to talk with God? The second approach to prayer that misses the mark was the kind of praying often done by religious Gentiles in Jesus' day. Jesus tells those gathered, "When you are praying, do not use meaningless repetition as the Gentiles do, for they suppose that they will be heard for their many words." The expression "meaningless repetition" comes from a Greek word that literally means babbling or speaking without thinking. Jesus' second lesson on prayer focuses on the method behind our praying. He was warning his followers against mindlessly saying the same prayer over and over again without really even thinking about what's being said. Sadly, I've seen times when the so-called Lord's Prayer, the very next words spoken by Jesus, are used this very way, as something memorized and mindlessly repeated without any real understanding of what the words actually mean or what Jesus was trying to teach. Prayer isn't shooting spiritual spitballs at heaven, hoping somehow to grab God's attention by using some magic formula. Instead, Jesus told his audience that prayer is talking with an understanding Heavenly Father. Your Father knows what you need before you ask. You don't need to impress others, and you don't need to try to impress God either. Jesus calls God our Father 4 times in the 13 verses he devotes to prayer. And by doing so, he was reminding them, and us, that prayer is a family discussion with a heavenly dad who cares very deeply for his children. It is a conversation, not a contest. So, if prayer isn't about looking good in front of others or mindlessly repeating some formula to get God's attention, then what exactly are we supposed to be doing when we pray? Jesus supplies the answer in verses 9 to 13, where he gives us a model we can use to guide us in our praying. And that's going to be our focus next week when we look at the prayer we've come to call the Lord's Prayer, but that Jesus really intended as a model prayer for his disciples. So we'll circle back here next week, but what can we take away from our time on the Mount of Beatitudes today? I think the answer is both encouraging and convicting. The first thing Jesus wants us to remember is to check our motive when we pray. Are we praying to impress others or to have an intimate conversation with our Heavenly Father? None of us can judge another's motives, but God can see into each of our hearts, and he sees not only what we do, but why we do it. Jesus' remedy for those who might be tempted to show off in prayer was very simple. Stop praying in public and focus more on praying in secret by yourself. So the discussion really is between you and your Heavenly Father. But the second thing Jesus wants us to remember is to check our method of praying. Have we become mechanical and rote in our prayers? Do we disengage our mind and simply recite something we memorized long ago? Such babbling assumes that all God is looking for are the words coming out of our mouths, even if we're not mentally engaged in the process. Prayer is a conversation with God, and He wants us to be actively engaged in that conversation. And next week, we'll move from the negative to the positive. If this is how we're not to pray, in the next verses, we'll explore what Jesus says our prayers ought to look like.
0: Charlie, quick clarification, if you would. When we talk about babbling, we're not trying to discourage people from daily coming to our Heavenly Father on behalf of lost family members, that kind of thing, are we?
1: Oh, not at all. No, in fact, I'll use the Lord's Prayer as an example. What he's really saying is, don't go

0: Edu. Our thanks, as always, to the ever-energetic Charlie Dyer, to our producer, Dan Anderson. I'm John Gager. The Land and the Book is a production of Moody Radio, a ministry of Moody Bible Institute.
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8: Here's your local weather. The temp is currently 84 degrees. The heat index is 91 degrees. The forecast for this afternoon, cloudy with light wind, with scattered thunderstorms, 86 degrees. Then this evening, cloud-filled skies with a light breeze, with scattered thunderstorms, 81 degrees. Overnight, cloudy with some wind, with scattered thunderstorms, temp about 78. 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
9: Hello, friends, and welcome once again to Sincerely Yours Time. 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You are such a blessing to me each day. 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Preachers who aren't afraid to preach the truth is what our world needs. I thank God for you and pray that you continue spreading the gospel. Each year at my birthday, I look forward to sending you my birthday money. Since you are the gift I have every day, I want to give you a gift on my birthday. It makes me smile. I love you, KHCB." What a blessing to hear from you. Thank you so much for taking the time to write. You're incredibly sweet to give us your birthday money each year. I'm incredibly humbled by that. Thank you for expressing appreciation for the solid Bible teaching here on KHCB. I trust that God is using it in your life to encourage you, to strengthen you, to draw you closer to Him. But thank you so much for your letter. What a great encouragement for all of us. Thank you for writing from Arkansas and for standing with us in the proclamation of the gospel of Jesus Christ and the truth that is in His Word, the Bible. Well, friends, we'd love to hear from you as well. You can email us here at email@khcb.org or send something to the street address, 2424 South Boulevard, Houston, Texas, 77098. Well, yesterday was our very first New Friends Friday here on KHCB. We'll have updates for you here throughout the week, but we are

0: grateful for all of you who took advantage of this opportunity, a new opportunity here on KHCB, to jump in and stand with us financially. Please be praying with us here as we continue with New Friends Friday throughout the month of October, praying that God will sustain the work of KHCB and move in the lives of people who listen. Whether you are a brand new friend to the ministry or you've been listening for decades, we are grateful for you, friend. Let's take a look now at our daily financial report, a report of the Lord's faithfulness here to KHCB. $2,062 added to our September total. That came in the mail yesterday. That means now that our September total is $297,418. Our budget for the month is $350,000, which means that we are $52,582 short of our September goal. We'll continue to have updates for you here until we close the books on the month of September. I'll have an October update for you on Monday, Lord willing. Until the next time we get together, may the Lord bless you and keep you. Sincerely yours, Scott Cruz.
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2: When Jesus taught the people, he used stories or parables to convey a specific point. 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

0: You're listening to the Question and Answer program with our Bible teacher, Dr. J. Vernon McGee. And this is a ministry of the Through the Bible Radio Network. Now, our first question comes from a listener in Jeffersonville, Ohio. He says, could you please explain the meaning of Luke chapter 16, verse 9, which says, and I say to you, make friends for yourselves by unrighteous mammon, that when you fail, they may receive you into an everlasting home.
1: Many of the parables the Lord gave are parables by contrast, and this happens to be one of them. The Lord Jesus cites a man of the world who, when he found out he was going to lose his job, he began to dicker with the customers of the man he was working for, and he made a good deal with them, which was entirely wrong. But he was thinking of his future. And so his investments were pretty good. He was able to extend consideration to them, and he received consideration after he was fired. You see, he's building up something. Now, it's totally wrong what he did, but he was smart. And the Lord Jesus says that the children of this world, crooked even, they are wiser than the children of light. Now, what he's saying is, now, how do you invest your money, this mammon of unrighteousness? We've got some of it, all of us have, that's not worth as much as it once was, but where do you invest your dollars for God? I know people that go down at the stock market. When I was pastoring downtown Los Angeles, they'd sit all day in a broker's office watching that stock market board going up and down. They're investing, you see. They are wise, smart. Some of them made money. So I was told. One man I heard about made a fortune doing that sort of thing. How do you invest God's money? Do you hear some sentimental appeal on the radio or in your church, and you are moved by it and you give to that? You're not smart, may I say to you. You're not smart at all. Why don't you investigate? When they say that they're a worldwide mission, we claim that we're getting the Word of God out to the world. Do you give to this program? Do you know whether we're doing it or not? You ought to find out. You ought to investigate. That's the reason I read letters, so people will know. You see, friends, because when you invest money, you are actually building something with wood, hay, stubble, or with gold and silver and precious stones. And don't you want to invest so for the future, that when you get in God's presence someday, he said, my, you've sure got a nice deposit here of gold. Some of us are going to get there and found out that all we had was a haystack, and they've already burned it up because every man's work's going to be tested by fire. I found out that a lot of these rich men, they're smart fellas when it comes to investing and in their business. But you know, some Christian worker that's got a good line of gab can come along, butter them up, and they'll make out a substantial check for a work that's doing nothing. May I say to you, you're just building wood, hay, and stubble, friends. Why don't you investigate? Why don't you find out and put your money where it's going to receive you someday into heaven? And this is practical, you see. Our Lord has been very practical there.
0: Our next question comes to us from a listener in Big Rapids, Michigan, and she writes, could you please explain what is meant by the word lawful in 2 Corinthians chapter 12, verse 4?
1: And so we're going to attempt to do that, but we'll first have to turn to 2 Corinthians. And I'd like to say that it concerns this term here of lawful. What does it actually mean? And the thought in that, I want to read the verse, of course. 2 Corinthians 12, verse 4, reads like this. How that he was caught up. This speaks of the incident when Paul was caught up to the third heaven. How that he was caught up into paradise and heard unspeakable words, which is not lawful for a man to utter. Now, the word lawful here is a revelation of the fact that you have a Greek word that it's practically impossible to put it into English. I can tell you what it means. I can give you that, and I trust that that will explain to you. maybe why they used the term that they did. It's not lawful. The word is a very interesting word, and it means that it's something that is not allowed. It's not permitted. It's something that is beyond the boundary of expression. It means actually that it's impossible to express it. And Paul is not saying that there is some rule that is abroad that makes it impossible for him to tell them what he saw and heard, but that it was actually so wonderful and ecstatic and exciting that the vocabulary, the Greek vocabulary, is a beggar, because it cannot even furnish him, cannot even give him one word that would tell how wonderful it was what he saw. And that word lawful is a very poor translation, but I think it's the best that you can get. It's impossible. It's impossible for it to be put into a language that day in Greek. Certainly you couldn't put it in our language as all. The original word, the verb, means to be out of the country. And we have a few expressions today that carry the meaning way out. We say a certain thing or a certain person, my, he's way out. And what we mean is you can't explain. It actually means it's in the realm of reason, but not in the realm of speech. I hope that I've conveyed to you something of the meaning of that. That's the reason that the Greek language is such a wonderful language, that we have the gospel and the New Testament given to us in that.
0: We come now to a question from a listener in Marriott Island, Washington, who writes, "We often hear the statement, absent from the body, present with the Lord. Could you please explain what Paul meant by this statement, as mentioned in 2 Corinthians chapter 5, verses 6 through 8?
1: Well, I think, frankly, that the passage in 2 Corinthians that you refer to is speaking of that same thing, that is, the death of Christians and what actually takes place. And we're told here that Paul says in 2 Corinthians, the 5th chapter, and you have given here, and I'm trying to find your verses, 7 and 8. He has here in verse 6, if you'll begin there, "Therefore, we are always confident, knowing that whilst we are at home in the body, we are absent from the Lord, for we walk by faith, not by sight. We are confident, I say, and willing rather to be absent from the body and to be present with the Lord." And Paul is saying here actually two things, that if we are present with the Lord, we're absent from the body, and if we are absent from the body, we are present with the Lord. And he means that is something that takes place instantaneously. That is, I don't think that there is any time period. I don't think you could say it's a second or a half a second or anything like that. I believe that he says about the coming of Christ, in a moment, in the twinkling of an eye. Well, what is the twinkling of an eye? When the eye goes down, or when it comes up, or both, and how long does it take? Well, some busybody in the past has measured that, and they come up with something like one less than 100th of a second. So it takes place in a very quick time. And that is the thing Paul is actually emphasizing in 2 Corinthians. But I think you get a better understanding of what is said here, because it's the exact language that you hear the clergy use, as you say today. And that's in Philippians, the 1st chapter, verse 23 and 24. Now listen to this. Paul says, "For I'm in a strait between two, having a desire to depart and be with Christ, which is far better. Nevertheless, to abide in the flesh is more needful for you." And then he has just said that it's absent from the body and present with the Lord here. And he says that I'm in a strait between two, having a desire to depart and be with Christ, which is far better. And that is absent from the body and present with the Lord. And that is the death of a believer, that when a believer dies, the moment that the spirit leaves this body in which we are living today, and Paul says in that passage in 2 Corinthians that this is a tabernacle, just a tent that we live in down here. It's a very frail tent. You put it in front of an automobile going 35 miles an hour, and believe me, you'll move out of that tabernacle in a hurry. And for a child of God, the moment he's absent from the body, that same moment, he's in the presence of the Lord Jesus Christ. And that is what Paul means. And I'm glad that you hear ministers use that, because I think it's a very wonderful thing to use that language. And it is entirely Bible language that they're using. I'm sure you're not complaining about that. But I think if you use the Philippian passage, that it will be more understandable to you.
0: We turn now to this question from a listener in Raleigh, North Carolina, who writes, could you please explain the meaning of Matthew chapter 25, verse 20?
1: That's Matthew 25, 20. He says, and I want to be sure I have the right verse, and so he that had received 5 talents came and brought other 5 talents, saying, Lord, thou deliverest unto me 5 talents. Behold, I've gained beside them 5 talents more. Well, the important thing is that God equipped this man with a great talent, and that probably was of teaching the Word of God. And I consider that wonderful talent. And so this man exercised it. Now, there was a man there that just had 1 talent, and this is the danger today. When I went to the Church of the Open Doors, Pastor, a dear lady came to me after the first service and said, Dr. McGee, I sit back there in row 5, 3 seats in, been sitting there for about 15 years, and I'll pray for you, but there's nothing I can do. Well, may I say to you that to pray for the preacher is a ministry. And the trouble is that there are a lot of people that saying today, well, there's nothing for me to do. I can just pray. Well, friends, make sure you exercise that 1 talent, because our Lord, he had a little difficulty with the person with 1 talent who would not exercise it. And therefore, this entire parable illustrates the fact that you and I are held responsible for the gift that God's given. And if God hasn't given you a gift to be a speaker or a singer or a Sunday school teacher, you must have 1 talent somewhere along the line. Or maybe you have 10 talents and don't recognize what it is. I know that 2 young men years ago, one agreed to go to the mission field and the other agreed to stay home and support him. And he supported him as long as he lived. Now, may I say to you, I'm not sure which young man there had the 10 talents, and the one had the 1 talent. Whatever talent God's given you, be sure and use it. That's what that parable is teaching us.
0: In a previous question, a listener asked about a passage in Luke chapter 16. This listener from Eugene, Oregon, has a similar question. However, Dr. McGee gives a slightly different application of the passage as he responds to this question. Could you please explain Luke chapter 16, verses 1 through 12?
1: Of course, the one you're talking about here is really this question of the unjust steward. Now, Dr. Luke uses parables in a different way. And he's using this parable of the unjust steward to show how the man out in the world does it. In other words, this unjust steward, when he found out that he lost his job, he's going to be out in the cold. Why, he made arrangements, because he was a crook. He made arrangements to discount the bills in order that these people would be indebted to him, that were indebted to his master. And when he was finally put out, why, he had quite a bit coming to him. And I'm not sure what a lot of Christians use that method today. Now, what the Lord Jesus is saying, A child of God is not to use that method. We don't use the methods of the world, but we ought to have the same zeal that that man had. He says, if therefore ye have not been faithful in the unrighteous mammon, who will commit to you the true riches? Now, if what God has given you today, if you are not using it for God, that is, as one man says to me, God's part comes first, and then I take what's left. If you're not showing that you're a steward of God, may I say to you, the Lord Jesus said, you don't even come up to the man of the world in zeal. And the child of God should exhibit that kind. It's wonderful today to see, and I have that privilege of seeing so many of God's servants that give their time and their money to God's work today. They are using the zeal that the unjust steward used. And if the man of the world can use that kind of zeal, why don't God's children? And the Lord Jesus said, we are to exercise just a little zeal when we're serving God today. That's the meaning, I think, of the parable, the broad meaning.
0: Here's a question from a listener in Shafter, California, who writes, James, in his epistle, says that faith without works is dead. Why do pastors who believe in the eternal security of the believer try to get around this verse in doubtful ways?
1: Well, may I say to you, that's not been my experience. I do not know any preacher who believes in the eternal security of the believer attempts to evade or get around this passage of Scripture. I know when we teach it, why we bump right up against it, and I personally don't see that it presents a problem at all, especially when you look at the book of James. James is writing from a very practical standpoint. In fact, he's writing from man's viewpoint. And he wrote after the church had come into existence, and there were great many that apparently were professing to be followers of Christ that probably were like Ananias and Sapphira, that they made a profession, but they didn't carry it out in works. Now, James says from man's standpoint that faith without works is dead. And I believe that that's literally true. Now, even John Calvin said, faith alone saves, but the faith that saves is not alone. I use the same thing quite a bit, especially in dealing with the parable of the prodigal son. That boy was a son all the way through that parable. It's not how a man becomes a son of God. It's how a son of God who gets into sin can return to his heavenly Father, that the Father will always welcome him home. And it has several other good meanings there. And one is that it has to do with the eternal security of the believer. And with this passage, faith without works is dead. You know that boy in the pig pen was never a pig. He lived like a pig. He ate like a pig, but he wasn't a pig. And since he had the nature of his father, he wanted to go home. And one day he said, I will arise and go to my father. And one day he arose and he went to his father. Why? Because he's a son. A son will always do that. Now, when you try to tell me, well, I knew a fellow who was a drunkard, he got saved, and then he went back to drinking, and he became even worse than he was before. Well, that man got cleaned up, reformed a little, but he didn't get saved, as we say. He did not really appropriate the redemption that there is in Christ. He made a profession, but he had possessed nothing. And this is a good scripture. Faith without works is dead. Saving faith will produce works. And if it doesn't, you just have to come to one conclusion. Now, I've had funeral services of several people that were members of my church, and I honestly wondered about their salvation. I couldn't help but wonder. But I always take the position, the minute that that man ceased to breathe, he's out of my hands. He's before God now, not before me. I can't judge him anymore. I find it difficult to judge the dead. that have already gone there before God, and they'll have to stand before Him. But if they're a child of God, you can be sure of one thing, they're going to produce works. And works follow salvation. Works do not precede salvation. And we need to keep that in mind.
0: Now, this listener in Orlando, Florida, has a question from Psalm 48, verse 13. He writes, "How could this psalm refer to a future generation when, according to you, this psalm is after the kingdom has already been established?"
1: There was something else that I said that I wish you had heard, because as we entered the Psalms especially, I said many of these psalms are written, and they are prophetic psalms, messianic psalms, and they look forward to the time of the kingdom being established upon this earth and upon the king reigning upon this earth. Now they have a present application for that generation that was then living in David's day. And when he said here in Psalm 48, he says in verse 13, "Mark ye well her bulwarks, consider her palaces, that ye may tell it to the generation following. For this God is our God forever and ever. He will be our guide even unto death." Now, he's definitely talking to the people of that generation. And they were seeing Jerusalem at the time of David and Solomon. That was the pinnacle of the kingdom. That was when it reached its zenith. From then on, it was downhill. In fact, after Solomon, a divided kingdom. But at this particular time, why, there was David and Solomon standing at the very top. Now, they were to tell that to their generation. Because the psalm is looking forward to a day when the king is going to reign, and if you tell how wonderful it was during the time of Solomon, David, it would give the generations that were coming something to base their faith on, that there's a day coming when it'll be restored and be 10 times more glorious than it was in the time of David and Solomon. And that is the way that you have to interpret these psalms. There's always a danger of spiritualizing scripture. And a great deal of so-called Bible teaching today, especially in the Old Testament, it does not take into account the local situation at all, or the interpretation of the passage. It's not Bible interpretation, it's simply Bible application. That is, they draw a lesson from it, and they can draw any kind of a lesson from it if they don't get the interpretation accurate. And I heard one some time ago on a book in the Bible, and I was amazed to hear the interpretation that came from it. It pictured a scene of great joy and that sort of thing. And the message was taken from Lamentations of all things. No interpretation of it at all. And that is a grave danger. But in the book of Psalms, and especially in Psalms, he is speaking, these were to be sung, you see, and a local application. In fact, a local interpretation in many places, but they are looking forward to a day that's coming. And all of them have that forward look. I doubt whether there is any psalm, at least I know of none, that does not have that forward look into the future.
0: With that, we come to the close of another question and answer program. We hope that you've been stirred to search the scriptures for yourself as you seek answers to your questions. 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

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Welcome to By Request. 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
1: When God's people came close to the promised land, fear gripped them. Taking the land would involve a military campaign, and military campaigns are always costly. What would happen to their children? Why is the Lord bringing us into this land to fall by the sword, they said. Our wives and little ones will become prey. See, God's people put their children first, and they held back from what God had clearly called them to do. And what was the result? Their children suffered. God's people spent the next 40 years in the desert, and their children, who could have grown up in the promised land, wandered in the wilderness. So when you come to a place in your life where obedience to God seems costly, remember that the alternative always comes at a higher price.
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1: Here's your local weather. Currently 85 degrees. The heat index 93 degrees. The forecast for this afternoon, cloudy with light wind with scattered thunderstorms. 86 degrees. Then this evening, cloud-filled skies with a light breeze with scattered thunderstorms. 81 degrees. Overnight, cloudy with some wind with scattered thunderstorms. Temp about 78. 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

When life feels loud, God's Word still whispers the truth. Right now, draw closer with a KHCB verse of the week from Psalm 91, verse 15. He will call upon me, and I will answer him. I will be with him in trouble. I will rescue him and honor him. 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

0: I recently caught up with an old friend and was struck by the amount of regret he had. He recounted a broken marriage and bad work experiences. He kept saying how life would be so different had he made different choices. You and I are called upon to make decisions every day, and some of those decisions have profound consequences. Decisions about a career path or marriage. But one decision is more important than any other we will make. It is the decision that determines our eternal destiny. 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Belief is a decision. If you would like to know how you can begin a personal relationship with Jesus Christ, a relationship that will last for all eternity, then call or text us at 888-NEED-HIM. 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
1: Here's your local weather. The temperature, 89 degrees. The heat index is 99 degrees. The forecast for this afternoon, cloudy with light wind, with scattered thunderstorms, 86 degrees. Then this evening, cloud-filled skies with a light breeze, with scattered thunderstorms, 81 degrees. Overnight, cloudy with some wind, with scattered thunderstorms. Temp about 78. 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

0: you're anything like me, you've probably had at least one relationship let you down. Someone you counted on decided not to follow through on a promise. The pain of some of those broken promises never seems to go away. But there is one relationship you can count on and never have to wonder. That is a relationship with Jesus Christ. His promise to those who belong to Him is, "I will never leave you or forsake you." He means it. He will never leave you. He has already taken the punishment for your sin and offers you forgiveness and new life. If He was ever going to turn His back on you, it would have been when He was going to a brutal and painful death to pay for your sins. He didn't then, and He never will if you belong to Him. If you want to know more about how to have a personal and saving relationship with Jesus Christ, then call or text us at 888-NEED-HIM or chat with us online at chataboutjesus.com.
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0: This is John MacArthur welcoming you to Portraits of Grace. What do you do when you get a headache? Well, if you're like most, you'll take one of many pain relievers to get rid of it. May I suggest to you that that is our society in microcosm? People depend on science and technology to provide painless and instant solutions to almost every problem. They have no idea about what it means to endure. That wasn't how the Apostle Paul lived. He endured pain and trials throughout his life because he knew the physical was far less important and lasting than the spiritual. So how can you follow Paul's example? By setting your mind on the things above, not on things that are on the earth. You need to learn to endure because it's the problems that produce the spiritual growth. So become a portrait of grace by allowing the trials and sufferings the Lord brings to teach you obedience and faith and trust, and look away from yourself and experience spiritual growth.
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1: Here's your local weather. It's currently 87 degrees. The heat index, 95 degrees. The forecast for this afternoon, cloudy with light wind and thunderstorms are likely. 86 degrees. Then this evening, cloud-filled skies with a light breeze with scattered thunderstorms. With a temp 80 degrees. Overnight, cloudy with some wind with scattered thunderstorms. And the temp 77. 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

0: 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Sometimes with a twinkle in their eye, kids cross the line to see how much mayhem mom and dad will tolerate. 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

0: Time to log out. I'm Cindy Tang with Moving Moments. I was talking with someone who began sharing what was going on in another woman's life. But after a minute or two, I realized it was gossip disguised as sharing. So I logged out of that conversation. It reminded me of the words of Jesus in Matthew 7, 4 and 5. He said we ought to look at the plank in our own eye before looking at the speck in someone else's eye. In other words, we need to examine our own hearts before talking about someone else's faults or issues. So today, use discernment before listening to someone share. And remember to ask God to search your heart, because you may discover the conversation He wants to have is with you. 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I'm Cindy Tang with Moving Moments. 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

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For over 60 years, we've been sharing the hope of Christ through timeless music and trusted voices like Dr. Robert Jeffress, Dr. Mark Jobe, Pastor Erwin Lutzer, and more. Whether you're tuning in on the

'Twas battered and scarred, and the auctioneer thought it hardly worth his while to waste much time on the old violin. But he held it up with a smile. "What am I offered, good folks?" he cried. "Who'll start the bidding for me? $1? $1? Two? Only two? $3. Who'll make it three? $3 once? $3 twice? Going for three?

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Then, wiping the dust from the old violin and tuning up the loose strings, he played a melody, pure and sweet, as a caroling angel sings.

0: The music stopped, and the auctioneer, with a voice that was quiet and low, said, "Now what am I bid for the old violin?" And he held it up with a bow. $1,000? And who'll make it two? 2,000 and who'll make it three? 3,000 once, 3,000 twice, and going and gone, said he. The people cheered, but some of them cried, "We don't understand what changed its worth." 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But the master comes, and the change is wrought by the touch of the master's hand.
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God's Word meets us right where we are, steady, true, and full of hope. This is KHCB's Verse of the Week from Psalm 91, verse 15. He will call upon me, and I will answer him. I will be with him in trouble. I will rescue him and honor him. 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
1: Welcome to Science, Scripture, and Salvation, a radio ministry of the Institute for Creation Research. In this program, we want to encourage you in your Christian faith by showing how scientific evidence supports the Bible, particularly the Genesis account. The book of Genesis lays the foundation for all matters addressed in the rest of the Bible: the nature of God, His sovereignty in creation, man's purpose, sin, marriage, family, and why we need a Savior are all introduced and explained in Genesis. When we see that the first and most foundational book of the Bible can be trusted in all matters, including science, it builds confidence in the rest of the inspired Word all the way to Revelation. On today's show, we'll hear from Dr. Jake Hebert, physicist and research associate with the Institute for Creation Research. Here's Dr. Hebert.
2: In 2012, a theoretical physicist, Big Bang proponent, and professing atheist, Lawrence Krauss, wrote a book entitled A Universe from Nothing, in which he tried to argue that the laws of physics permitted a universe to pop into existence from nothing. Now, of course, this is a ridiculous claim, and we've already critiqued it in an earlier episode of Science, Scripture, and Salvation. But in a number of places in his book, he made some derogatory comments about theology, basically saying it was of no practical value, and yet people used to consider theology to be the queen of the sciences. It was held in very high regard. Now, Krauss's attitude really isn't terribly surprising. You know, if you're a skeptic, if you're someone who claims that there is no God, then of course you're going to claim that theology is relevant. In that case, it would be a pointless field of study. Why study the Bible if it's merely a human work? The study of theology is only meaningful if God actually exists. But in his book, on page 144, Krauss made an interesting statement. He said, "I have challenged several theologians to provide evidence contradicting the premise that theology has made no contribution to knowledge in the past 500 years, at least, since the dawn of science. So far, no one has provided a counterexample." Now, I would like to take Krauss up on his challenge and provide a counterexample, and a very important one at that. Good theology provided important insight that led to the discovery of the principle of conservation of energy, which is one of the most important rules in all of physics. Now, energy is kind of hard to define in a way that isn't circular, but a lot of textbooks will say that it is the capacity to do work. And this rule of conservation of energy says that energy cannot be created or destroyed, although it can be transformed from one kind to another. In other words, the total amount of energy in the universe remains constant. So to kind of illustrate this, let's use an example. There's two kinds of energy that we often talk about in physics. One is called potential energy. That is energy of position, energy that is there because of the relative positions of two objects. And you also have what is called kinetic energy, or energy of motion. As an example, let's say you're an astronaut standing on the surface of the moon. We're using the moon as an example because on the moon you don't have to worry about air drag, which is a little bit of a complication, and so this will make our calculations a little bit simpler. So let's say you're an astronaut, you're standing on the moon, and you're holding a golf ball in your hand, and you drop it. Now, because of the ball's height above the moon's surface, there is what we call potential energy, specifically gravitational potential energy. Now, the instant you let go of the ball, it's not moving. It has no energy of motion. It has no kinetic energy. But the total energy is the sum of the kinetic energy and the potential energy. As the ball falls, the potential energy decreases, but the ball gains kinetic energy. And so at any given height above the moon's surface, the sum of the potential and kinetic energies will stay constant. But as the ball falls, the amount of potential energy decreases, but the amount of kinetic energy increases. So finally, just before the ball hits the lunar surface, all the energy is kinetic energy. So that's a simple example of conservation of energy. Now, we could have done the same experiment on Earth, and the total amount of energy would have still remained constant. Now, the calculations would have been a little more complicated because then you've got air drag, and you have to worry about that. But had we carefully accounted for all the different forms of energy, we would find that the total amount of energy the instant we released the ball was the same as the total amount of energy just before the ball hit the ground. So energy is always conserved. This is true in any process, no matter how complicated. The total energy of the universe stays the same. It can be transformed from one form to another, but it's neither created nor destroyed. Now, you may be wondering, what on earth does all this have to do with theology? Well, that's what we're going to discuss in our next segment. So stay tuned.
1: 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Stay with us.
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1: 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Here's Dr. Hebert.
2: In the previous segment, we discussed how biblical skeptic Lawrence Krauss has claimed that theology has made no contribution to knowledge in the past 500 years. Now, we're challenging that. And what I would like to do is point out that there is a very famous Bible-believing scientist named James Joule who made a huge contribution to our understanding of the principle of conservation of energy. By the way, many of the founders of modern science were Bible-believing Christians. They took the Bible very seriously, which is in contrast to what we see today with so many high-profile scientists taking an agnostic or skeptical position towards Scripture. But anyway, James Joule did this ingenious experiment, and he showed that the amount of friction needed to raise the temperature of 1 pound of water 1 degree Fahrenheit was consistently obtained from the same amount of mechanical work, 772 foot-pounds. Now, we can loosely define work as the product of a force and distance. And so if you exerted a force measured in pounds through a distance measured in feet, so that the product was 772 foot-pounds, that's the amount of mechanical work that gives you the friction needed to raise the temperature of 1 pound of water 1 degree Fahrenheit. So this was a very important step in developing a formal statement of conservation of energy. And this is such a big deal that physicists have named a unit of energy after James Joule. It's called the Joule. And getting a unit named after you in physics is a big deal. We have a unit of force, the Newton, for instance, that was named after Isaac Newton to honor his contributions to physics. So in the same way, we honor Joule's contribution by having a unit named after him. Now, what many people probably don't know, however, is that James Joule was motivated in his studies by his theology. He was a devout Christian, and he stated his belief that only God can create or destroy. And this is what he said. He said, "Believing that the power to destroy belongs to the Creator alone, I affirm that any theory which, when carried out, demands the annihilation of force is necessarily erroneous." Now, he said force. Today, we would say energy. But he's basically saying that any theory that requires the annihilation of energy or the creation of energy is erroneous. So here we have a very important counterexample to Lawrence Krauss's challenge. James Joule made a huge contribution to physics, and he was motivated by theological considerations. In fact, James Joule had John 9:4 inscribed on his tombstone, "I must work the works of him that sent me while it is day. The night cometh when no man can work." And he also had the number 772.55 inscribed on his tombstone. And of course, that's the amount of mechanical work that we had discussed earlier, measured in foot-pounds, that's required to raise the temperature of 1 pound of water 1 degree Fahrenheit. Now, I would imagine that even Lawrence Krauss would concede that conservation of energy is extremely important for physics. But if you read his book, A Universe from Nothing, it's basically an attempt to find loopholes in conservation of energy so that a universe can just pop into existence all by itself. And you can only wonder what James Joule would have thought of that. So here's an example of how an extremely important contribution to science was motivated, at least in part, by theology. But theology has contributed to science in a lot of other ways. ICR's Dr. Jason Lyle has done a lot of work in this area. In order for modern science to be possible, certain things have to be true, things that we often take for granted, but we have no right to expect those things to be true except in a Christian worldview. So for instance, one of the things that you have to take for granted when you're doing science is that the information we obtain from our senses about the world around us is basically reliable. That's because you're often making observations in physics or chemistry about the world around you, and you have to implicitly assume that your senses are giving you reliable information. Now, there's a good, firm, biblical, theological rationale for that. God is truthful. He's not trying to deceive us. He's not the author of confusion, as it says in 1 Corinthians chapter 14, verse 33. So we have good reason to believe that since God created our senses, we should be able to trust the information coming from those senses. Now, if you don't have a Christian worldview, you can't really assume that. For instance, how do you know that you're not some disembodied brain in a laboratory somewhere and somebody's got electrodes going into your brain, feeding you stimuli to make you think that you're sitting at home listening to this radio broadcast? Well, except from a Christian perspective, how do you prove that? How do you prove that the world is not an illusion? There are some religious sects that say the universe is an illusion. Well, what's the point of doing science in a universe where everything's an illusion? You know, we are told in Scripture in Proverbs chapter 1, verse 7, that the fear of the Lord is the beginning of knowledge, but fools despise wisdom and instruction. And that is certainly true. It's true about theological knowledge, and it's also true about scientific knowledge.
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6: 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Dr. Paul Cannings is the president of Power Walk Ministries and is joined by Pastor Lee Skinner of Good Shepherd Baptist Church and Pastor Earl Lewis of Greater Oak Church.
7: Before we actually see a movie, there are previews of coming attractions. And when we do that, we could either decide whether or not we want to be in the movie or not. But they have this previews for those things that are coming. That's what you find here in Genesis chapter 3 when we talk about what can we do to keep Satan out of our marriages so that we can divorce-proof marriages. How do we divorce-proof marriages? Because obviously he wants our marriages to fall apart. It is the coming attraction is Christ and the church. Marriage represents Christ and the church. So we can learn today, how do we divorce-proof our marriage in the next few weeks so that our marriages stay strong, then the church will stay strong, because the marriage is the foundation for which the church finds its strength, leadership, and everything else. So we have with us Pastor Lee Skinner of Good Shepherd Missionary Baptist Church, and we have also Pastor Michael Boston of Conquerors Bible Fellowship in Pearland, Texas. So we're going to jump right in into Genesis chapter 3 today, folks, as we look at this whole thing of how do we divorce-proof our marriages, and that God has nailed down everything in Genesis to help us to understand how to keep it together and how to keep it from falling apart. So here's the first thing we're going to look at today as we go into verse 1. We're going to talk about the influence of Satan. Don't forget, we don't struggle against flesh and blood. We struggle against principalities and powers. And that is the person that constantly you see throughout the Bible affecting relationships repeatedly. Okay, even with Peter and Christ, you know. Peter, right now Satan is in heaven trying to shift you like wheat. So what all that you're saying, you got to be careful that Satan doesn't influence you, even when Peter was interacting with Christ. All right, gentlemen, in verse 1 of we talk about this wonderful gentleman. Let me stop being sarcastic about it. Is Satan, how sneaky he is. He could influence people even when they are made by God, and he said they're good. So it's not like they are bad people here. They're good in a perfect garden, and Satan could still make his way through. So, guys, what are some of the things you see here first about the characteristics of Satan that can cause us to end up fighting with one another and having marriages go to divorce court, etc.?
8: Well, one of the first things I see, and as we are primarily talking about how it affects on divorce, what I'm reminded of every time I read Genesis chapter 3, in chapter 1 and chapter 2, everything is good. Everything that God has created is good. Matter of fact, it's very, very good. At the end of chapter 2, everything is still good, even though it's an expansion of, you know, what God did in chapter 1. But when we come to chapter 3, that's a dramatic change that takes place. And from then on, everything is actually very bad. Genesis 3 describes for us the first act of human disobedience, which brought a curse upon all of mankind. And that impact, and we have to remember that even when two people go into marriage, that same impact from Genesis chapter 3, it touches every part of the universe, not only marriages, but every part of the universe. Matter of fact, if there was no sin, then nothing would be wrong. Everything would still be very, very good. But as because of sin, we have all of things from wars, terrorism, conflict, confusion, struggle, disappointment, selfishness, pride, and all those things, and covetous hate, and anger, and divorce, and jealousy, all of those things that we see happen in a marriage, all of that, in summary, is all evil and all sadness and all failure is because of sin. So Satan, although Adam and Eve didn't know what he was up to, and I think that's the problem many marriages have today, you know, husband and wives don't realize what he's actually up to in regards to marriage because of what it represents for the Godhead, how and when eternity began is going to be the church, the bride, marriage, Christ, the bridegroom, and all of what that represents. Satan took his first shot at the thing that would certainly affect and impact not only just husband and wives, but again, the world at large.
9: Yeah. You know, and it's a wonderful thing to see in terms of God, you know, when he chooses to make himself known. Mm-hmm. You know, I think it's Arthur W. Pink who used to talk about the fact that that was a time when it was only God. Mm-hmm. And he was cool by himself. Mm-hmm. Mm-hmm. He was absolutely all right. He didn't need anybody, you know, but he chose to make himself known. But in the process of him choosing to make himself known for his humanity is concerned, he also, for his own purposes, for his own plan, for his own, you know, it is apparent we wouldn't get this thing any other way. We wouldn't understand him any other way,
8: right,
9: other than what he did.
8: Right.
9: And when you think about it, that he actually included adversity, the possibility of adversity. Matter of fact, he created an antagonist. You know, he did. I mean, he created Satan for. And so at this point, you know, this adversary, this accuser.
7: But not his nature, though.
9: Not his nature. No. What we understand is just from a standpoint, the fact that he exists says God had something in terms of his plan and purpose in for him to be included in that plan and purpose. Not that, again, I'm not saying God created sin.
8: Right, right.
9: But I am saying God created a situation that would bring about the adversity that took place. Because otherwise, I mean, just think about it. I mean, we clearly know he can't do anything unless God allows it to happen. Right. So now, here is this creature that God has placed in this garden who, you know, for the most part, seemed to be kind of cool. You know, as a matter of fact, he describes him. He even says more cunning than any. So he has this distinct existence, if you would. All things were created by God. All things for his purpose, for his plan. And to think now that test of Adam and Eve's obedience, or Adam's obedience to God, would be used in such a manner, you know, in such a way that would detect Adam's devotion. It would detect his obedience. It would detect his loyalty to God, in terms of God has said, "Hey man, you can eat from every tree, you know, enjoy it. I mean, because it's all good, you know. But I got this one."
8: Yeah.
9: But how is that one going to be tested? You know, that's what I always look at. That he describes this one, but then that one had a purpose, and it was to keep Adam focus on who God was. It was to keep Adam with the understanding, man, you got to rely on me. I want you to listen to me. I want you to depend on me, because at the end of the day, I'm the creator. You're the creation. And so there's a submission, there is a subservience that ought to go along with that. But then now this creature is allowed to have a conversation that has led to all the chaos that we have. So what I say is, in marriage, is that there's an expectancy that adversity is going to come against it, because that's how God worked this thing. I mean, that's how he put his plan and his purpose together. And I think, as you said, Doc, if we understand how God set things up in Genesis, we'll always go back to that and to recognize that the possibility of that adversity is always present.
7: Yeah, that's the beautiful thing about it, is a sense that when I look at this, it's the fact that God is teaching us that Satan is not going to come as well in the way we think he's going to come. I mean, we tend to think Satan is going to come in a red jumpsuit with a pitchfork. And Satan is using a snake. He's not a snake. He just knows that the snake is crafty. And so he picks the snake. Apparently the snake is, Adam and Eve, everything is new. They're discovering everything.
9: Amen.
7: So it wouldn't be shocking for a snake to talk to them at this point. And then the thing about it is beautiful about it in the sense is that, you know, they are in God's good garden.
9: Yes.
7: And like y'all are saying. And the thing that also gets me is that Satan probably standing straight up. Now, I don't know the size of the snake, because the Bible says he cursed him and put him on his belly. So he's standing straight up. So if he is a tall snake, he's very intimidating. So to have a snake standing on its tail is very intimidating for him to be in front of this woman. We don't know how tall she is, that he's coming at her. Then when you look at the mode of the text, it's not like a one-time meeting where he talks to her for 2 seconds. The imperative tone means that he is talking to her a lot.
9: Yes.
7: What is taking place in this text is that you have a summary of the conversation, because he's pestering her a lot. So Satan doesn't come and talk to us one time. Satan comes and talks to us a lot so that he can get us eventually to break under the pressure of either people at our jobs talking to us. You know, sometimes people get married, they got friends, old friends coming into their lives, talking. They got, in-laws talking. They can have a mother that have a struggle releasing her son, talking. You got all of these different things, and I'm not calling before y'all start taking bullets at me.
10: Yeah, I was thinking about what you were about to say. Go ahead, straight
8: bring it up.
7: Yeah, I'm not saying that mothers are Satan. I'm just saying he uses different means when parents are interfering with their kids' marriages. The Bible is saying leave and cleave for a reason. And so when you ask, I always tell people, and you're getting married, you got to learn to keep your family out of the marriage. Mm-hmm. You can't share a lot of intimate things about your marriage in there unless you have parents that are committed deeply to the scriptures. And they ain't going to take sides. They're not going to join one side against the other side and say, I told you I shouldn't have married her or him anyway. All these different things. When you have godly parents that are going to just stick with the Bible. I know my mom, she didn't play. You know, I remember my family member going through some things and she just told them, hey, I'll help you, but I'll help you get back to what God wants you to do. And since you're wrong in this situation, I'm going to help you fix yourself to get back. And being your mother, I could do that better than anybody else. So there's godly parents out there. So that I don't want to deter. I know I've benefited from godly parents influencing my life. But it's sometimes there are biases that family members have. And some moms have a difficult time releasing their child. And sometimes that influences how they impact the marriage and the relationship. So a lot of different mechanisms that are used, movies, pornography, it comes in different forms in different ways. And so it's easy for people to be distracted. Sometimes people go to lunch with a person of the opposite sex too much and start sharing their emotions and their feelings. So Satan is crafty. He doesn't come in this wonderful jumpsuit, red jumpsuit with a pitchfork with a Bible on the front saying Satan. He doesn't do that. And situations can be good when he comes. Bad company corrupts good character. Yeah. So he comes, and it doesn't have to be negative situations. It could be a good situation.
8: And he does come to more than just the female or the woman. He comes to the man as well. Matter of fact, Genesis chapter 3, even though the word sin and fall, I found it interesting. The word sin and fall is not in Genesis chapter 3. But because of the beginning of the fall, he also, in divorce proofing our marriages, I just want us to know that also the man in these days sometimes is just as influenced. He spends time hearing Satan or talking to Satan as well. And him not divorce proofing his marriage, and we'll talk about that in the weeks to come, how that can happen. He too can fall, if you will, for the sin of creating that adversity in the relationship, causing what they call now irreconcilable differences or whatever, to call marriages to, you know, to split up. So I want us to be on guard for both the husband as well as the wife in regards to this divorce proofing marriages.
7: Well, folks, we're gonna bring this up again next week and spend this next several weeks on this subject, because there's so much pressure and stress on marriages, and that's a huge thing for our children today, growing up angry and bitter. And so the violence and all the different things that are taking place starts at the home. So I want to also encourage you to, you know, go to powerwalkministries.org, powerwalkministries.org. Our luncheon is coming up, and would certainly love for you to get in and be a part of it. Dr. Mark Bailey is coming to our luncheon. We could send you a video on Priscilla Shire supporting our luncheon and be a part of what Power Walk is doing. Many of you listen in the mornings at 5:15. We would love for you to be a part of all that God is doing in Power Walk by coming to our luncheon on November the 1st. You could call 281-260-7402. 281-260-7402. Mark Bailey, the Chancellor of Dallas Theological Seminary, is our speaker. Stay focused.
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11: Here's your local weather. The temp, 88 degrees. The heat index is 96 degrees. The forecast for this evening, Cloudy with light wind, with scattered thunderstorms, with a temp 80 degrees. Overnight, cloud-filled skies with a light breeze, with scattered thunderstorms, and the temp 77. And then tomorrow, cloudy with some wind, with scattered thunderstorms, 81 degrees. 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

Welcome back to Psalm 95, the radio outreach ministry of the National Christian Choir from the greater metropolitan area surrounding our nation's capital. I'm Kathy Bowman, your host for this weekly time of worship featuring scripture, commentary, and the powerful music of the choir, all designed to encourage you in your faith walk. And I'm delighted that you found time today to join me here as we explore what it means to stand up for our faith, to live in such a way that representing Christ well becomes one of the most important aspects of our life. Today in the political arena, we see a lot of people who are standing up for various ideas and ways of governing, not all of which align with a biblical worldview. In the educational arena, we find advocates for public schools, private schools, Christian schools, charter schools, homeschools, and various hybrids of all of these. And of course, in the church world, we can find people standing up for all kinds of things. And we have to be discerning and biblically knowledgeable to weed out the unsound from the solid as far as doctrine and practice go. So how do we live our lives in such a way as to stand up for our faith without being obnoxious or alienating others, without giving the word Christian a bad rap? Well, I thought of at least three things that have helped me navigate the tricky waters of living in this world without being of this world. The first thing that has helped is to take God at His word, to know His word, and to believe that He will do what He said in His word. I'm calling that standing on the promises, knowing that I can trust God with every aspect of my life.

If we allow God to order our steps, then we'll find ourselves representing Him well, being firm in our convictions, and yet doing that with a tender and compassionate heart. The Holy Spirit was given to us for several reasons, but one is to guide us into all truth. So as we read His Word and see where God has promised to do something for His people, we can depend on that promise if we know Him as our Savior and Lord. Hebrews 13:8 says, Jesus Christ is the same yesterday, today, and forever. So we today can stand on the promises God made through the ages to those who follow Him.

In case you just tuned in, you're listening to Psalm 95, the global broadcast ministry of the National Christian Choir, based in the Washington, D.C., Baltimore area, and surrounding states. I'm your host, Kathy Bowman, and I'm so glad that you could join me here as we talk about how we live our lives so as to stand up for our faith and also live out the Christ-like qualities that should characterize all who believe in Him. The second thing I have found helpful in standing up for my faith is to make sure I'm standing on God's principles, the precepts that we find in the Word that create guardrails for us so that our walk with Him doesn't take a wrong turn somewhere along the way. Basic among God's principles would be things like the Ten Commandments, which Jesus said could be summed up in the two greatest commandments. We find these detailed in Matthew 22, verses 37 through 40, where the Pharisees questioned Jesus about which commandment was the greatest in the law. In response, Jesus declared, "Love the Lord your God with all your heart, and with all your soul, and with all your mind. This is the first and greatest commandment. And the second is like it. Love your neighbor as yourself. All the law and the prophets hang on these two commandments." Simply stated, that's love God and love others. If we allow those to become our general guardrails, then we'll measure all the things we do and say against those two standards. And if our actions and our speech don't measure up, we change our ways to be in alignment with them.

The principles of God's Word instruct us, guide us, and they're there for our benefit, to keep us aligned with God's will for us. They keep us on the straight and narrow, so to speak. I have found great help in the book of Philippians and the book of James when it comes to practical instruction for living a stand-up life for the Lord. The book of James tells us how to handle trials of various kinds and gives many admonitions on our behavior, like these. Be quick to hear, slow to speak, and slow to get angry. Bridle our tongues. Be doers of the word and not hearers only. Don't show partiality. Avoid jealousy and selfish ambition. And the list could go on and on.

And the book of Philippians is extremely valuable in its instructions for living a life of faith. Here are a few of those. In humility, value others above yourself. Do everything without grumbling or arguing. Press on toward the goal to win the prize for which God has called us heavenward in Christ Jesus. And chapter 4 tells us these things. Rejoice in the Lord always. And again I say, rejoice. Let your gentleness be evident to all. Don't be anxious about anything. In every situation, by prayer and petition, with thanksgiving, present your requests to God. Following these instructions and the myriad of others I didn't mention will keep us on the right path and will make our lives a living witness for Christ. A person who follows the precepts found in the Word of God will be standing up in the best of ways for the faith they hold dear.

The third thing that I depend on as I endeavor to stand up for my faith is the power of prayer. 1 Thessalonians 5:17 tells us to pray without ceasing. In context, Paul says to rejoice at all times, pray without ceasing, and give thanks in every circumstance, for this is God's will for you in Christ Jesus. For those of us who always want to know and do God's will, this is at least a very large part of it right here. One description I read of praying without ceasing is this: live your life as a dialogue. Keep an open-ended, ongoing conversation and connection with God in your heart at all times. It's better than having your best friend on speed dial. He's always there, always listening, always ready to help. And unlike earthly friends, he always gives perfect advice because he loves us more than we can imagine, knows us better than we know ourselves, and because of that, can give us tailor-made instruction for whatever we're facing.

As we near the end of our broadcast today, I want to leave you with the scripture from Joshua 24. Joshua had been brave and bold for the Lord throughout his life, standing up for God's ways and trusting him. So we read here that Joshua gathered all the Israelites and recounted all their history from Abraham on. And then he said this in verse 14. Now fear the Lord and serve him with all faithfulness. Throw away the gods your ancestors worshipped and serve the Lord. But if serving the Lord seems undesirable to you, then choose for yourselves this day whom you will serve, whether the gods your ancestors served or the gods of the Amorites in whose land you are living. But as for me and my household, we will serve the Lord.

Well, we're all out of time for today, but before I go, let me share with you the exciting things going on with the choir. Your next opportunity to hear the full choir will be at Independent Bible Church in Martinsburg, West Virginia on Saturday, October 24th at 4 o'clock p.m. This special concert is a benefit event for Child Evangelism Fellowship. 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Now let me remind you about the great opportunity that has come along for Psalm 95. 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You'll want to be sure to take in one of our Christmas concerts this year. Our theme is the miracles of Christmas, and we have some fabulous music in store. In fact, I promise you, the choir and full symphony orchestra, along with pianist Michael Faircloth, will be extra special this year. Maryland concerts are on November 21st in Frederick, Maryland, at International Community Church at 1 o'clock and 5 o'clock p.m. And then our Pennsylvania concert will be on December 5th at Warwick High School, 2 o'clock p.m. in Lititz, Pennsylvania. Tickets are available now, so get yours right away from our website, nationalchristianchoir.org, or by calling our office at 301-670-6331. Again, that's 301-670-6331. Mark your calendars now and do not miss the miracles of Christmas with the National Christian Choir. Once again, this is Kathy Bowman thanking you for joining me today. Be sure to tune in again next week as we worship together here on Psalm 95 with the National Christian Choir.

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10: But have you noticed that there never seems to be any? 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Jesus said, "I am the way, the truth, and the life. No one comes to the Father but by me." 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
14: Here's your local weather. The temp, 88 degrees. The heat index is 96 degrees. The forecast for this evening, cloudy with light wind, with scattered thunderstorms, with the temp, 80 degrees. Overnight, cloud-filled skies with a light breeze, with scattered thunderstorms, and the temp, 77. And then tomorrow, cloudy with some wind, with scattered thunderstorms, 81 degrees. This is KHCB, helping you draw closer to Christ.
15: 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They write, "Dear KHCB family, I'm so happy to have you in my life. 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Preachers who aren't afraid to preach the truth is what our world needs. I thank God for you and pray that you continue spreading the gospel. Each year at my birthday, I look forward to sending you my birthday money. 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

0: us here at email at khcb.org or send something to the street address, 2424 South Boulevard, Houston, Texas, 77098. Well, yesterday was our very first New Friends Friday here on KHCB. We'll have updates for you here throughout the week, but we are grateful for all of you who took advantage of this opportunity, a new opportunity here on KHCB, to jump in and stand with us financially. Please be praying with us here as we continue with New Friends Friday throughout the month of October, praying that God will sustain the work of KHCB and move in the lives of people who listen. Whether you are a brand new friend to the ministry or you've been listening for decades, we are grateful for you, friend. Let's take a look now at our daily financial report, a report of the Lord's faithfulness here to KHCB. $2,062 added to our September total. That came in the mail yesterday. That means now that our September total is $297,418. Our budget for the month is $350,000, which means that we are $52,582 short of our September goal. We'll continue to have updates for you here until we close the books on the month of September. I'll have an October update for you on Monday, Lord willing. Until the next time we get together, may the Lord bless you and keep you. Sincerely yours, Scott Cruz.
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2: She and her family have seen four different wars against Israel. Most recently, she survived a bombing from Iran. Just ahead, you'll see what war is really like from someone who's been there and been there and been there. Welcome to The Land and the Book. Dr. Charlie Dyer is our host and guide, a lifelong student of the Middle East. Before we get to our current events, though, we are quickly approaching the third anniversary of the October 7 attack on Israel, and these past few years have been a time of profound grief and hardship for Israelis and for Jewish people around the world. In addition to the horrors of October 7 itself, the worldwide rise in anti-Semitism has stunned and saddened all those who love Israel. As a response to this, our friends at Life and Messiah have been working on a documentary called Shadows of October, Israel Under Siege. The film addresses the hard questions of where was God in the events of October 7? Why is anti-Semitism rising around the world, and how should we move forward? Through powerful testimony from survivors, alongside expert analysis, Shadows of October investigates the events, long-term impact, and spiritual implications of the October 7, 2023 attack on Israel.
3: Yeah, I've watched the film myself, John, and Shadows of October forces viewers to confront the reality of anti-Semitism and its impact on the Jewish people following the Hamas attack on October 7. You experience the hatred, the heartache, but also the hope through the eyes of those who were there. The film's currently available on streaming services. For details on how you can watch it or arrange a screening for your church, visit lifeinmessiah.org and click on the Moody Radio button. That's lifeinmessiah.org.
2: And now a look at current events. Earlier this week, Israeli Prime Minister Netanyahu was criticized for issuing a warning regarding global and regional terrorist plots targeting Israelis and Jews abroad. Political opponents called it a political distraction. But then Wednesday, Israeli passengers on a Fly Dubai flight from Dubai to Tel Aviv helped subdue the co-pilot who had stabbed the pilot and was trying to crash the plane. This is still a developing story, but what do we know so far?
3: Yeah, the initial reports were confusing, but it appears that about 2 hours into the flight, the co-pilot, who was apparently from Oman, stabbed the pilot, an Emirati, and then attempted to crash the plane. During the struggle, an emergency code was activated, causing Israel to scramble fighter jets. The flight dropped from 34,000 feet to 17,000 feet in under a minute.
2: Wow.
3: And the speed and stress actually tore part of the rudder off the plane's tail. Israeli passengers rushed the cockpit and helped subdue the hijacker. They also treated the pilot who'd been stabbed. Another pair of pilots on the plane took control of the flight. The plane was actually in Jordanian airspace, but it turned back into Saudi Arabia and landed at Tabuk, about 125 miles from Eilat. This was

0: apparently a terrorist incident. What's not yet clear is whether it was a terrorist acting on his own or part of a plot by Iran or some other country or group. What we do know is that individuals on the plane sprang into action to stop the attacker and save the aircraft and passengers. And for that, we can all be thankful.
1: Yeah, thankful indeed. Last weekend, British forces thwarted a planned terrorist attack on an Air Force base being used by the United States. Does this point to an expansion in Iran's attempts to attack the U.S.? And could this incident lead to a U.S. attack on Iran before our elections?
0: Well, the British downplayed connections to Iran, saying the suspects were British nationals in their 20s and then released them on bail. Iran also denied any connection to the incident. However, there are enough unanswered questions to suggest there might be more to this story than what's been reported so far. The base has been used by the U.S. for airstrikes on Iran. Until more details are released, like the names of the five individuals or their ethnicity and what was found inside the three vans they had, we're just left with more questions than answers. But the incident is a reminder that Iran continues to look for ways to strike at targets around the world. From the bombings in Argentina in 1992 and 1994 to a bus bombing in Bulgaria in 2012, Iran has plotted numerous terrorist attacks worldwide against Israel. They've also developed the ability to launch now cyber attacks against civilian targets. Iranian hackers shut down a small power plant in the UK earlier this year, taking it offline for 4 days. And this summer, suspected Iranian hackers targeted civilian water systems in at least 30 Minnesota communities, along with attacks against communities in at least 6 other states. Now, could all this lead to a U.S. military response? President Trump has said the U.S. might respond to Iran militarily after the elections, though a successful attack on a U.S. base or facility could force him to act sooner. He rejected Iran's ceasefire proposal to open the Strait of Hormuz because Iran was asking for everything they want up front, with only a promise to then start negotiating. Our ambassador to the UN said Iran wasn't negotiating in good faith. You know, they demonstrated a similar pattern previously when they violated the Memorandum of Understanding almost as soon as it had been negotiated. So right now, it looks like the question isn't whether or not there will be conflict, but whether it will happen before or after our upcoming elections.
1: You're listening to The Land and the Book with Middle East expert Dr. Charlie Dyer. I'm John Gager. It's a current event segment as we open the program. With just over 3 weeks until Israel's elections, the political scene there continues to fluctuate. What are the latest developments in what all sides are calling a crucial election?
0: Well, it starts with Israel's election panel disqualifying all the Arab parties from running in the election. Now, as we record this, it's almost certain that's going to be overturned by Israel's high court. But it definitely grabbed headlines. Now, here's the background of that. Parties, including Jewish parties, have been banned in the past, including a far-left socialist party and a far-right Jewish nationalist party back in 1988. Under their law, parties or individual candidates can be barred if they negate Israel as a Jewish and democratic state, incite racism, or support armed struggle or terror against the state. But in the past, the High Court has overturned nearly all such requests. The one uncertainty in this case is the disqualification of the chairman of the Arab Jointless Balad Party. That was approved by the coalition and by opposition parties, along with the Attorney General and the Supreme Court Justice who oversees the panel. So it's possible that individual might be disqualified. Now, to put the headline in perspective, the committee also received petitions to bar the far-right-wing Ben-Gvir and Bezalel Smotrich parties and the left-wing Democrats Party. Now, this might sound strange to us with our two-party system, but in Israel, it's just a messier version of democracy. Now, in other election matters, the leaders of the four opposition parties met to decide how to campaign against Netanyahu. They agreed not to attack each other, but to focus on attacking him. But they didn't agree on how they could work together to govern if they're elected. And fractures started almost immediately. Avigdor Lieberman, head of Yisrael Beiteinu party, ruled out serving in a coalition with ultra-Orthodox or Arab parties. The next day, the head of the Democrats party said Arab parties could be part of the next government. So right now, polls are suggesting the current coalition and the four parties in the change bloc are each going to fall short of the 61 seats necessary to form a government, which means there will need to be serious campaigning in the next month or a willingness to compromise following the election.
1: Devastating climate change, superpower clashes, and peace treaties that fell apart. No, this isn't a description of today, though it sounds eerily similar. Charlie, tell us about the parallel situation that happened 3,300 years ago that caused the entire Middle East to collapse.
0: Yeah, and this all starts with an announcement out of Turkey 2 weeks ago that archaeologists had unearthed the fragment of an ancient cuneiform text that formed part of the world's oldest surviving peace treaty. Now, the peace treaty was signed between Egyptian pharaoh Ramesses II and the Hittite king Hattusili III to bring about an end to their conflict over territory in what's now Syria. An Egyptian version of the treaty had earlier been discovered in Karnak and Luxor, and a previous Hittite version was known. So this recent discovery was part of still another copy. But it's the historical and political background that give this story such significance. They were the two superpowers of the day, and they were fighting for control over the eastern Mediterranean. A battle took place in 1274 BC at Kadesh in what's now Syria. Both sides suffered heavy casualties. It ended in a stalemate. But as the two powers were locked in this potential conflict, other powers were growing, from the Sea Peoples in the west to the Assyrians in the south. So the treaty was eventually signed, with both nations agreeing not to invade the other's land and to come to the other's aid if they were attacked, recognizing the conflict had actually weakened both empires. Now here's the interesting part. In spite of the treaty, both countries suffered devastating losses in the next 80 years, and the Hittite Empire actually vanished. Part of the reason were other outside threats. But the other part of the problem was climate change caused by natural disasters. Several earthquakes severely damaged some major urban centers, and a devastating drought, possibly caused by a distant volcanic eruption, caused catastrophic crop failures, forcing mass migrations. The superpowers of the day finally decided to stop fighting and start working together. But in the end, at least for the Hittites, it proved to be too little, too late.
1: Well, Charlie, tell us about the discovery of a monumental ritual bath at the southern steps leading up to the Temple Mount.
0: Yeah, I found this significant on several levels. First, it's another reminder that the Jewish temple stood on the platform now occupied by the Dome of the Rock and Al-Aqsa Mosque. Those who went up had to ritually purify themselves by immersing in one of the baths there. But the second reason this is significant is the pure size of it. This complex covered over 3,000 square feet. It contained a pool, and it also had three large ritual baths. On the day of Pentecost, you know, they said they baptized 3,000 believers. And now as you look at it, you go, I think I know how it could be done.
1: Wow. And that's a look at current events. Up next on The Land and the Book, a life disrupted by terror. Stick around.
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3: Shalom, I'm Mitch Glazer, president of Chosen People Ministries. The Jewish people have a word we recite during Passover, but right now is an appropriate time also. The word is Dayenu, translated, it would have been enough. Meaning, if God had only done this for us, the deliverance from Egypt, it would have been enough. But he went further. He always goes further. If God had only allowed the Messiah to be born, that would have been enough. But again, he went further. Yeshua took our sin upon himself and carried it to Calvary. He overcame death so that all who believe can have everlasting life. God himself did this because we could never do it. And now because of the Messiah, Jesus, God made flesh, the conqueror of death, we can all say, Dayenu, what he did was enough.
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5: 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When's the last time you spent intentional time in God's Word? Life gets busy, and sometimes days can pass us by without reading the Bible. That's why we've created the Bible bookmark just for you. It's a beautiful acrylic piece with Psalm 145, verse 18 on it. The Lord is near to all who call on Him. Let this bookmark be a tangible reminder to pause and spend time in God's Word. Getting your Bible bookmark is easy. You can do it right now. Just head to khcb.org. That's khcb.org. 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
1: Not many people can say they've had a front row seat to not one, but three terrifying moments of war. Today's guest can, though it's a reality she'll never be able to fully put behind her. The experiences have kind of lit a fire in her soul to now advocate for the nation of Israel. And she's doing just that in powerful ways. Hey, welcome back to The Land and the Book. I'm John Gager, and I want you to meet today's guest, Deborah Ben-Aderet. Deborah grew up in the suburbs of Chicago, where she was raised in a conservative Jewish home. As an adult, Deborah became an active member of AIPAC, AZM, and other pro-Israel organizations. In 2012, she quit her job in Chicago's Merchandise Mart, sold her car, rented out her Lakeview condo, and with her two cats, made Aliyah, that's moving to Israel. And a year later, Deborah met the Israeli man who would become her husband. She left Tel Aviv, moved with him to the southern city of Ashkelon, a beautiful city, I might add. Deborah and her family are survivors of the October 7 attack. We're honored to have her with us again on The Land and the Book. Thanks for agreeing to share with us today, Deborah.
6: I am honored to be here. Thank you.
1: Well, let's begin with a brief recap of your harrowing October 7 experience for somebody who maybe didn't catch that original interview.
6: Yeah. So after we moved to Ashkelon, we built a home in a kibbutz on the Gaza border. We lived on the Gaza border for about 8 years. We survived many, many Hamas attacks before October 7th. October 7th was actually the third time we had been evacuated. We thought we were just having another rocket day. And let that sink in. We were just used to having rocket days. Growing up in Chicago, we had snow days. And on the Gaza border, you have rocket days. We thought we were having another rocket day. And we went into our bomb shelter, which doubles as our daughter's bedroom. It looks like any other bedroom. It's a reinforced room with metal doors that close the windows and a reinforced metal door. Otherwise, it looks like a normal bedroom. And that's our bomb shelter. And we spent, you know, an hour or two in there listening to rockets explode until we heard do-do-do-do-do, which was a machine gun. And my husband and I, way too close for comfort, and my husband and I looked at each other and went, that's not normal. We brought a TV in for my girls to watch movies and distract them. They were 6 and 8 at the time. And we just quickly learned this was not just another rocket war. We lost all Wi-Fi, all phone reception. We lost all contact, which probably was a good thing because we didn't really know what we had survived until the next day, until October 8th. We did get some text messages from our security that said, turn off your air conditioning because you can tell someone's home if the air conditioning is on. Turn off your air, turn off your lights, lock up your house, pretend that you aren't home because there have been ground infiltrations. And that was terrifying. We did not have a gun. My husband did not serve in the Army Reserves because he has a PhD in engineering. It's not a field that you go to the reserves. So he took out kitchen knives and laid them on the counter in case we were going to have infiltrations. We did not yet know about the Nova Festival, about the kibbutzim, the communities that had been massacred, burned, slaughtered. We didn't know any of that was happening. The only thing that we knew from our security is there were some ground infiltrations. So we spent the night there, and our whole community was evacuated on October 8th to a hotel in Jerusalem. And it was really only then, as we reached the main highway and got cell phone reception, that we started learning really what we had just survived. I'm very grateful that driving my children from our home to the main highway, neither my children nor I saw the dead Hamas bodies along the side of the road. However, my husband did. I was just driving, making a beeline from our community, mama bear, fight or flight, to get out of there. And as the days went on and weeks went on, we learned what we had really survived, us personally in our kibbutz. Again, the short version is that 50 terrorists came up through the ocean. We lived about a half a mile from the ocean. 50 Hamas terrorists came by several small little boats to try to infiltrate the beach. The IDF managed to take out 41 of the 50. 9 still managed to come up through the beach, slaughter and murder everyone they saw, including some friends of kids of ours in the kibbutz. Everybody knows somebody. This is one degree of separation. And then they proceeded to go to the army base, which is located between the beach and our community. They had a big shootout fight there. They stole an army truck and headed towards our community. We learned later the machine gun that we heard was a shootout between our security forces in the kibbutz and Hamas. It was pretty terrifying. So that's the summary.
1: Deborah Ben-Aderet joins us today on The Land and the Book. She's had a front row seat to a number of terrifying moments of war. Do you find that with the passage of time, you have at least maybe a teeny bit less stress? Do you have just a couple of less nightmares, or does it hang over you like a permanent dark cloud?
6: Well, that's a good question. I definitely don't have fears that Hamas is going to infiltrate and come close to my home again. But it's not over. And when you live in Israel, it's never over. If it's not Hamas, it's Hezbollah. You know, it's jihad from everywhere. It's Iran. It's the Houthis. It's not over. My family and I personally, we moved about a half an hour away from the border. So I tried to comfort my girls and tell them, you're not going to have 5 to 8 seconds to get to the safe room now. Guess what, guys? We'll have a whole minute. Isn't it amazing? When Iran sends a rocket, we'll have a minute. I mean, it's all relative, right? However, my 11-year-old, now my girls are 9 and 11. And when we moved into the new house, she sought out the bomb shelter and wanted that to be her bedroom. So the whole country's in some form of PTSD and trauma. So it's not like I actually think Hamas is going to come through our front door, but there's, you know, if you live in Israel, you need to accept you're constantly under some sort of threat or attack.
1: All right, let's talk about another adventure of yours that was totally unexpected.
6: So my husband and I were supposed to celebrate our 10-year anniversary in Italy on October 13th, 2023. Needless to say, that did not happen. We were not going to Italy. So to make up for this lost anniversary trip, we planned a short 4 nights away to Dubai around the end of this past February. My parents flew in from Chicago to visit anyway, so we used that as a good time to have babysitters and take this vacation to Dubai. We knew that things with Iran were heating up. We knew that we might possibly get stuck in Dubai because Ben Gurion, the Israeli airport, might get closed. We knew that was a little risk. We never thought we would experience what actually happened. And what actually happened was that Iran attacked Dubai. They bombed the airport. They bombed a hotel, 2 hotels down from us. We were in the local mall and heard a huge explosion, which unfortunately my husband and I are used to, but all of the young sales girls started crying, screaming. Everybody in the mall was hysterically screaming and freaking out. And I finished trying on my jeans. Because I was like, it already hit. So what are we going to do? But something that we really realized is that the UAE is not prepared for rockets. They're not used to it. They haven't had to be prepared. There are no designated bomb shelters. They really had no idea what to do. And the security of our hotel, what they did is they closed the outside pool and the outside areas, and they told everyone to come in the lobby. Now, the lobby is 40-foot glass walls, glass ceiling, massive glass chandeliers, and my husband and I asked to please speak to the head of security and to, in a way, trying not to sound condescending, explain to him, this is not what you do when rockets are flying at you. This isn't what you do. It's actually safer to be outside and just get on the ground and put your hands over your head. I was so really stressed out and angry and said to them, I live like this. I live in Israel. I live under constant rocket attack. This is supposed to be my vacation. I will sign a waiver, but I am going to the pool. And so I did. And I was the first one to go down to the security guy at the pool. He didn't, well, I've been given orders that you can't. I said, no, no, you talk to the head of security. I'm sitting at the pool. And I sat at the pool, and shortly another Israeli couple came and joined us. So as the days went on, even though their airport was closed and no guests were coming, and guests started leaving because they were opening flights like to Europe. Of course, they weren't opening flights to Israel because we were under active rocket attack, but guests started getting out. So we would be sitting at the pool, trying to get on a flight, trying to get out of Dubai. We were on one of the last rescue flights out of Dubai. The airport was closed. It was only 300 of us Israelis waiting for this flight. They had the head of their security, and they had one of the head of Israeli securities walk us through how we're going to do this. He said, don't anybody post anything anywhere on social media. This is a secret rescue flight. It's only 3 hours to Israel, but we are taking a 5.5-hour indirect flight so that Iran doesn't see that there's a flight of Israelis going from the UAE to Israel, because Iran doesn't have anything necessarily against the UAE. They're mad at Israel. Let's bomb everyone we know.
1: Today in The Land and the Book, we're learning just a bit more about the life of Deborah Ben-Aderet and her adventures. And I want to move now toward a new chapter in your life of advocacy. Talk about what you're doing, why, and what does it look like?
6: You know, I moved to Israel Not for an easier life, not for a cheaper life, not for my husband, totally by myself. And I moved there because I started becoming such a big advocate, not because Israel's perfect, but just for the truth about Israel and everything that Israel's been through and its right to exist. I can't even believe we have to say that these days, especially a lot of the young college-age kids in America. They have no idea what they're talking about. And so I wanted to be like, you know, hear it from me. I lived through it. So I started a, you know, an Instagram account, and I just share real life experiences of what's going on in Israel, how there is no apartheid. And so it's just become very important to me. And so I'm advocating on Instagram. I have a Facebook page. I'm doing like this interviews whenever I can. And I want to talk about, if I can for a minute, about some really scary campaign that has been ramping up in the States and around the world called the BDS movement. And it stands for Boycott, Divestment, and Sanctions. And it's a global Palestinian-led campaign. They claim to promote economic, cultural, and political pressure on Israel. And their stated goals are to end the occupation of Palestinian territories and secure equal rights for Palestinian citizens of Israel. But really, this movement's goal is to end the Jewish state. They urge consumers and groups to stop buying Israeli products, to not support cultural and academic institutions in Israel. They pressure banks to pull their investments out of Israel. And if you want to stop buying and using Israeli products, you know what? Put down your cell phone. Stop your cancer treatment, your drip irrigation. Stop eating cherry tomatoes. It's such a silly thing. So boycott all those contributions to the world. Anyway, I remember in 2015 when this movement, and you might remember this, heavily targeted SodaStream because its factory was in the West Bank. Guess who suffered? 500 Palestinians lost their job because they worked at SodaStream. So that's just an example about how this movement's goal isn't really to protect Palestinians, it's really to hurt Israel. I want to talk about this organization called the Sword of Gideon. It's a volunteer team right now because we're so new. It's a civilian-led international NGO focused on empowering communities to keep BDS and its harmful ideology out of local city halls. We provide citizens with the knowledge, the tools, the strategies to recognize and respond to extremist influence at a local level before it shapes broader policy. So really, we're fighting for local democracy.
1: And we're going to link you to that website as you visit us at thelandandthebook.org. Again, it's called what again?
6: The Sword of Gideon. If you're going to Google it, you really have to Google the Sword of Gideon. .org.
1: Well, lots of great content there, including some talking points. I was there, loved what I found. You know, there are false claims like the Palestinian people have had their land and rights taken away since 1948. The fact is, the 1948 war was initiated by Arab states, not Israel. On and on it goes. Lies are countered with truth. All kinds of great stuff there. And again, we'll link you to that website as you visit us at thelandandthebook.org. Deborah, your last word to listeners who say, you know, I want to do something. I can't stand by and do nothing. As Christians, we're called to stand with Israel. What's your number one thing that we should maybe think about doing?
6: Well, first of all, I'm very grateful because whoever's listening to this cares in the first place. I have been saying for 30-something years, Israel has to work on their Hasbara. And Hasbara means like education, explaining. It's unfortunate that Al Jazeera has become a lot of people's, quote, news source. So what I would just say is just spread the truth. Knowledge is what we really need to get out there because we have two wars. We have the real war on the ground in the Middle East, and we have this awful propaganda war. We're fighting against a huge, growing, incorrect, biased, anti-Semitic, anti-Israel rhetoric. And the best things you can do are spread the word, spread the truth.
1: Well, that's great advice. And boy, I hate to wrap it up here, but we've got to. The clock says we must. But we'll surely connect again. Deborah, thanks so much for your time.
6: Thank you so much. It's really an honor.
1: One last quick reminder, the website to go to is theswordofgideon.org. We love that Bible character, theswordofgideon.org. And up next on The Land and the Book, Dr. Gerald Peterman is in the studio to answer your Bible questions all ahead on today's edition of The Land and the Book.
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10: 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Here is a word to the wise. Philippians 4:4 reads, "Rejoice in the Lord always. 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
1: Hope you've been enjoying today's edition of The Land and the Book. I'm John Gager. Looking forward to hanging out with Dr. Gerald Peterman. He's here in the studio. He's smiling. He's got questions. Where do we get these questions? Where do they come from, Dr. Peterman?
11: We listeners send them in to us every week, every day, every 10 days. 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Yeah,
1: a stack of them, as always, waiting for your careful attention. 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
11: That's right.
1: Yeah. 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And believe me, this is the guy to get it to, because he's been teaching at Moody for how long?
11: Since 2002.
1: That's a long time to be teaching the Bible. He knows the Word, loves the Word, and shares it with you as you email that question to thelandandthebook@moody.edu. We are quickly approaching the third anniversary of the October 7 attack on Israel, and these past few years have been a time of profound grief and hardship for Israelis and for Jewish people around the world. In addition to the horrors of October 7 itself, the worldwide rise in anti-Semitism has saddened all those who love Israel. And as a response, our friends at Life and Messiah have been working on a documentary called Shadows of October, Israel Under Siege. This fantastic film addresses the hard questions of where was God in the events of October 7? Why is anti-Semitism rising around the world, and how should we move forward? Through powerful testimony from survivors, alongside expert analysis, Shadows of October investigates the events, long-term impact, and spiritual implications of the October 7, 2023 attack on Israel.
0: Yeah, I've watched the film myself, John, and Shadows of October forces viewers to confront the reality of anti-Semitism and its impact on the Jewish people following the Hamas attack on October 7. 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That's lifeinmessiah.org.
1: All right. Without further ado, let's get to our first question of the day from Dave. He emailed to ask, could you please speak to whether there is a place for a reconciliation ministry in the local church? How would you biblically support a proposition for one if you think it's appropriate?
11: I do think it's appropriate. I think many of us need help. some of our relationships aren't going the way we'd like, and we need others to come along and help us with that. And a good place for us to go now would be to Philippians 4, verse 2. Paul says, I entreat Euodia, and I entreat Syntyche to agree in the Lord. Yes, I also ask you, true companion, help these women who have labored side by side with me in the gospel. So apparently, there's some sort of conflict between the two of them. Paul doesn't tell us what it is. We don't need to know. But notice how he names them both and then doesn't demean them, doesn't accuse them. He praises them. They are laborers in the gospel. They've worked with him. And yet they need someone. And then he calls on this third person. We don't know who he is. True companion, yoke fellow in the KJV, but somebody else is in the congregation to help them. That is reconciliation ministry. So I think it'd be a good idea if every congregation, if they've got the resources, or maybe talk to a sister congregation for the resources, is to have two or three or four wise people that you know, whether they're housewives or lawyers or doctors or whatever, but you just know they're filled with the Spirit and wisdom, and they can be called on whenever they're needed for doing reconciliation.
1: I remember when I was younger attending a church where they were going through some significant issues, and they called in a third-party reconciliation ministry, and it was just that. It was hard work. They were honest. They were thoroughly biblical at every point, and our church got tremendous benefit out of it.
11: I can see it. I think it's very valuable.
1: Yeah. Well, thanks for bringing that issue to our attention, Dave. Appreciate that. Here's Susanna's question. I seem to remember from a previous broadcast that you said there's no James in the New Testament. Did you mean that James shouldn't be in the New Testament? Could you please clarify?
11: I'm glad that Susanna is following this up. Even though some parts of James are hard and difficult, I think James belongs in the New Testament. It's very valuable. Love to have it. So when I talked about this on a previous broadcast, here was the issue. When we encounter in our English translation the name Jacob, and that's the brother of Esau, right? Well, obviously, that's his name. It's Jacob. When we encounter in our English translation the name James, that's the name Jacob. But we're talking about the New Testament character Jacob, the New Testament apostle Jacob. So there's an inconsistency.
1: I see what you're saying.
11: In English translation. This has been going on since 1611. Sometimes Jacob is properly translated as Jacob, sometimes as James. So in the New Testament, we have a wonderful letter called James, but it's really the epistle of Jacob.
1: Yeah, and if you want to get further confused, just travel to Israel, where every city that you read about in your Bible has about 14 different names.
11: Yes, right.
1: You know, modern, ancient, different varieties.
11: Right.
1: Yeah. So, and you know, we're really no different. You know, we've got a son named James, let's say. What do we call him? Jim or Jimmy. It's not James.
11: Yeah. And we've got several wonderful students on Moody's campus whose names are Jacob. And they often get called, of course, Jake.
1: Yeah. I mean, so you can understand how these names do get a little bit muddied. But it's all there. It's all reliable. It's all in Scripture. You can email your question to us at thelandandthebook@moody.edu. thelandandthebook@moody.edu. Dr. Gerald Peterman is in the studio. He's on the Moody faculty. I'm John Gager, and this is Robin's question. In reading the book of Acts, I came to Peter's escape from prison with the angel's help. But I wondered about two things. Was Rhoda a slave? And when Peter knocks at the door, why did they say, it's his angel?
11: Oh, wonderful, wonderful questions. So we're in Acts 12, and Peter's imprisoned, and the church is gathered in Mary's house, and they're praying for him. And Peter gets let loose by an angel that comes, and he doesn't even realize the angel's letting him loose until he comes out into through the gate into the city. And then Peter goes straight to this house, and he knocks on the door, and Rhoda, the servant girl, yes, she is a slave. Pidiske is her label. This word occurs 12 times in the New Testament. It's always about a female slave. So
1: Pediske.
11: It's a really neat word. So she goes to the door and she hears his voice and she's so excited because she recognizes Peter's voice. She doesn't even open the door. She goes back in and says, it's Peter, it's Peter. Well, here's part of the problem. This church has been praying for Peter, but when she hears his voice, they don't believe her. Mm. So they say, it's his angel. Now, what could that possibly mean? It could possibly mean they think he's died and this is his spirit.
1: Which is not illogical based on Herod's conduct having executed others.
11: Yes, absolutely. It's not illogical at all, and it makes total sense. When the disciples encounter Jesus after his resurrection, he says, "Peace to you," and they think they're seeing a spirit. So they recognize Jesus' voice, but they think they're seeing a spirit. Let's get back to the question. What about a slave in the first century church? We have a good letter on this, and it's called the Letter of Philemon. I'm going to summarize it quite quickly. So Philemon, the slave owner, has a slave named Onesimus. What does Paul encourage him to do? Set the slave free? Actually, Paul doesn't say that. Treat him as a brother in Christ. Oh, better than that. When you see Onesimus, treat him as if he is the Apostle Paul.
1: Wow.
11: Wow. So I think Rhoda is being treated like a sister in Christ and honored in her context.
1: Thanks for that question, Robin. And Jerry, thanks for your answer. Let's go on to Paul, who takes us to Revelation chapter 22, verse 7. Look, I am coming quickly. What does quickly mean here?
11: Oh, thank you so much, Paul. Many Christians have asked this question over the years. There's plenty of evidence in Scripture that Jesus is returning imminently. That is, it can be at any time. So part of what soon or quickly can mean here is it's imminent. That is, what is the next issue? What's the next thing that our Lord's going to do? Our next thing is he's going to come back. So soon can mean it's the next thing kind of on the agenda. But soon can also mean something like unexpected. So no matter how many times Jesus has talked about his coming, he keeps predicting it as unexpected. That is, be alert, always watchful, because the Son of Man will come at a time you do not expect, Matthew 22:44. So why do the writers of Scripture come back to this over and over? He's coming quickly. He's coming soon. So that we will be ready at any moment, because we don't know when. It could be now.
1: It's so hard to maintain that intensity of life, though, of preparation, don't you think?
11: It is. It's a difficult focus to maintain. It can be exhausting, so we got to constantly pray to be able to have the proper focus.
1: I mean, Jesus himself talks about this, you know, with the parable of the virgins and their oil. Some were ready, some weren't.
11: Right, right. And that's unexpected also on their part. They don't know when the bridegroom is coming. It's difficult.
1: Always a fascinating segment here on The Land and the Book, questions and answers. And you're welcome to be a part of it as you email us at thelandandthebook@moody.edu. Thelandandthebook@moody.edu. We got one more segment on the program. Dr. Charlie Dyer's back with his devotional. You don't want to miss it. It's next here on The Land and the Book.
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12: That doesn't mean that there's a one-to-one correlation between natural disasters and human sin, but it means we live in a prodigal world. And there are consequences of that. And God calls for this famine. And we see that it was a localized famine, just in Israel, which suggests that this was God's chastening hand on his people, trying to get their attention, trying to bring them to repentance. As you discipline your children for their good so that they don't turn out to be terrors, and when they do rebel, you discipline them, not because you hate them, not because you're mad at them, but because you want to see them experience the blessings of a right relationship with God. That's what God was about in sending this famine on his people. The famine was going to be 7 years in duration, and this woman is apparently widowed by this point. We don't know that for a fact, but it appears that way. When we read about her in chapter 4, we're told that her husband was old then, and there's no mention of him in chapter 8, so I think it's a fair assumption that she probably has been widowed by this time. So there's another season of life. She had been a wealthy woman with a husband and then a child, but how these things change. So don't hold too tightly to any one season of life. But realize that God is writing the story. He has the whole big picture, and he is the one who is weaving it together to bring glory to himself. So God uses the prophet Elisha to let the Shunammite woman know about this coming famine and to encourage her to move away so that her life can be preserved. And what a beautiful picture this is of how God cares for his own.
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14: John chapter 14, verse 8 and 9, Philip said, Lord, Jesus, show us the Father, and that is enough for us. Jesus said to him, have I been so long with you, and yet you have not come to know me, Philip? He who has seen me has seen the Father. How can you say, show us the Father? God becomes flesh in Jesus Christ. God becomes flesh. In the beginning was the Word was with God, the Word was God. And the Word became flesh and dwelt among us, and we beheld his glory, glory as of the only begotten from the Father. We see God through Jesus Christ. When we see him, we see God. No man can see the Father. No man can see the Father and live. He dwells in unapproachable light, but God wants to have fellowship with us. How can he do this? He says, I will become a man, and I will dwell among them. But if I come as a man, they will fear me. So I'll be born among them, so they won't fear me. And I'll teach them what it's like to have a relationship with me.
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1: Welcome back to The Land and the Book. I'm John Gager, grateful for your company. You're going to be glad you stuck with us because we're going to talk about how not to pray. Well, sort of. That's not quite the title of today's devotional. But Charlie, is that the gist of it?
0: It really is, John.
1: Yeah, and I suppose like anything, there's a right way and a wrong way to pray. And maybe some of us are doing more of the wrong stuff than we thought. We'll find out. First, though, let's take in this Holy Land experience, a testimony from somebody who's been to the Holy Land and is really impressed with the thought that they want to share with you and me. Listen.
17: One thing I'm going to take back from me from this trip to Israel is just perspective. I think that's what a lot of people will say, but just being where Jesus walked and seeing the wilderness where he was tempted is just mind-blowing. You know, he was tempted in every way and yet without sin, and just seeing the wilderness he was actually in just puts that in a whole new perspective. And that's from Dan to Beersheba.
18: A highlight for me has been being able to look out at the Sea of Galilee and see the three points that Charlie pointed out that make a triangle of where Jesus did most of his miracles. Seeing that will allow me to have more of an image when reading the Bible and knowing where that all took place.
19: The highlight of the trip for me has been on the Mount Bentel, where the army installation is, and we learned how Israel prevailed with some 60 or 70 tanks over 1,500 Syrian tanks and God's involvement in that. And it just brought to life for me the presence and the power and the providence and the protection of our God for his people.
1: Charlie, I'm ready to listen and learn.
0: Oh, thanks, John. Well, our bus is just pulling into the parking area at the Mount of Beatitudes. When we stop, I want you all to get off the bus and then follow me. Don't use the restrooms or pause to take pictures, at least not yet. Trust me, you'll have time to do both afterward. I need to run ahead and talk with the nun inside the chapel to get the key that opens the gate to the spot where we'll be meeting. So when you're all off the bus, just head toward the chapel and I'll meet you there. Okay, we're all here. So follow me down these steps, through the gate, and down the walkway on the other side. When we get to the small theater at the end of that path, find a spot and make yourself comfortable. I want to start a new series, and I think this is the perfect place to begin. Now, for the next few weeks, I want to look at some of the prayers of the Bible, and today we're going to start by focusing on the model prayer Jesus gave during the Sermon on the Mount. We usually call it the Lord's Prayer, but it's probably more appropriate to call it the Disciples' Prayer, since Jesus was explaining to them how they ought to pray. But I'm getting ahead of myself. We're at the traditional Mount of Beatitudes, and it's really a beautiful place. We don't know for sure if this is the exact spot where Jesus delivered the Sermon on the Mount, but it had to be somewhere in this general area. The book of Matthew says it took place on a mountainside in Galilee, and the next place Jesus went afterward was the town of Capernaum. If you look down the hillside, you can actually see the remains of ancient Capernaum down on the Sea of Galilee. It's only a mile away from this hillside where you're now sitting. It's not hard to imagine Jesus seated somewhere in this area with his disciples and other followers gathered around listening to his words. And it soon became obvious to those in the crowd that Jesus was describing a standard for following God that exceeded anything practiced by the religious leaders of his day. "You have heard that it was said," he announced, and then he would summarize the standard teaching of the Pharisees. "But I say unto you," he replied, explaining in full measure what a holy God really expected of his followers. Eventually, Jesus came to the subject of prayer, and he began by focusing on two approaches to prayer that miss the mark when it comes to talking with God. The first approach was that of the Jewish religious leaders of his day, who used prayer as a way of boasting about their own spirituality. "And when you pray, you are not to be as the hypocrites, for they love to stand and pray in the synagogues and on the street corners in order to be seen by men. Truly I say to you, they have their reward in full." Prayer isn't something that we do to try and impress others. Prayer, true prayer, is a deep, intimate, personal conversation with God. When you pray, go into your inner room, and when you have shut the door, pray to your Father who is in secret, and your Father who sees in secret will repay you. Jesus' first lesson on prayer focuses on our motive for praying. Are we doing it to impress others or to talk with God? The second approach to prayer that misses the mark was the kind of praying often done by religious Gentiles in Jesus' day. Jesus tells those gathered, "When you are praying, do not use meaningless repetition as the Gentiles do, for they suppose that they will be heard for their many words." The expression "meaningless repetition" comes from a Greek word that literally means babbling or speaking without thinking. Jesus' second lesson on prayer focuses on the method behind our praying. He was warning his followers against mindlessly saying the same prayer over and over again without really even thinking about what's being said. Sadly, I've seen times when the so-called Lord's Prayer, the very next words spoken by Jesus, are used this very way, as something memorized and mindlessly repeated without any real understanding of what the words actually mean or what Jesus was trying to teach. Prayer isn't shooting spiritual spitballs at heaven, hoping somehow to grab God's attention by using some magic formula. Instead, Jesus told his audience that prayer is talking with an understanding Heavenly Father. Your Father knows what you need before you ask. You don't need to impress others, and you don't need to try to impress God either. Jesus calls God our Father 4 times in the 13 verses he devotes to prayer. And by doing so, he was reminding them, and us, that prayer is a family discussion with a heavenly dad who cares very deeply for his children. It is a conversation, not a contest. So, if prayer isn't about looking good in front of others, or mindlessly repeating some formula to get God's attention, then what exactly are we supposed to be doing when we pray? Jesus supplies the answer in verses 9 to 13, where he gives us a model we can use to guide us in our praying. And that's going to be our focus next week, when we look at the prayer we've come to call the Lord's Prayer, but that Jesus really intended as a model prayer for his disciples. So we'll circle back here next week, but what can we take away from our time on the Mount of Beatitudes today? I think the answer is both encouraging and convicting. The first thing Jesus wants us to remember is to check our motive when we pray. Are we praying to impress others or to have an intimate conversation with our Heavenly Father? None of us can judge another's motives, but God can see into each of our hearts, and He sees not only what we do, but why we do it. Jesus' remedy for those who might be tempted to show off in prayer was very simple. Stop praying in public and focus more on praying in secret by yourself. So the discussion really is between you and your Heavenly Father. But the second thing Jesus wants us to remember is to check our method of praying. Have we become mechanical and rote in our prayers? Do we disengage our mind and simply recite something we memorized long ago? Such babbling assumes that all God is looking for are the words coming out of our mouths, even if we're not mentally engaged in the process. Prayer is a conversation with God, and He wants us to be actively engaged in that conversation. And next week, we'll move from the negative to the positive. If this is how we're not to pray, in the next verses, we'll explore what Jesus says our prayers ought to look like.
1: Charlie, quick clarification, if you would. When we talk about babbling, we're not trying to discourage people from daily coming to our Heavenly Father on behalf of lost family members, that kind of thing, are we?
0: Oh, not at all. No, in fact, I use the Lord's Prayer as an example. What He's really saying is, don't go in, our Father who art in heaven, hallowed be thy name, you know, and running through the Lord's Prayer, but not even thinking what we're saying. You know, to go to God again and again with the same request is perfectly fine because we're thinking about it, we're focused on it, and that's what God really wants.
1: Yeah. Well, we're looking forward to the second half of this. We learned today how not to pray, next week how to pray. And I'm also impressed, Charlie, with the brevity of that prayer from the Lord.
0: Yeah, you're exactly right. It packs an awful lot in it. There's a tremendous number of topics there, but He compresses it all into a very short formula that we can remember and focus on in our prayer life.
1: And again, we'll do more next week. Hope you'll look forward to that. Hope you'll be around then. Meanwhile, do visit our website, if you would, thelandandthebook.org. And if you've got a Bible question, get that to us as well. You can email us at thelandandthebook@moody.edu. Our thanks, as always, to the ever-energetic Charlie Dyer, to our producer, Dan Anderson. I'm John Gager. The Land and the Book is a production of Moody Radio, a ministry of Moody Bible Institute.
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20: Here's your local weather. The temp, 88 degrees. The heat index is 96 degrees. The forecast for this evening, cloudy with light wind, with scattered thunderstorms, with a temp, 80 degrees. Overnight, cloud-filled skies with a light breeze, with scattered thunderstorms, and the temp, 77. And then tomorrow, cloudy with some wind, with scattered thunderstorms, 81 degrees. This is KHCB, helping you draw closer to Christ.